0: Flights in and out of the airport have been suspended. Five men are due before a special district court sitting later today after being charged in connection with violent disorder in Ballinasloe, County Galway. The men, aged in their 20s and 30s, were arrested last night following an incident in the St. Michael's Square area of the town yesterday afternoon. All remain in custody overnight. A teenage boy who was also detained by Gardaí has been released without charge. The US President Donald Trump has called on Ukraine to get a new president who will end the war with Russia. Mr. Trump accused Volodymyr Zelensky of prolonging the war with Russia and ignoring US demands to stop attacking oil refineries. The comments come after Washington moved to ease sanctions on Russian diesel, and Moscow's continued strikes on Ukraine killed at least 21 people, including four children. Mr. Trump also suggested that if he had been president in 2022, the war would never have started. In the United States, eight people, including a number of children, have been killed in a shooting in the state of Pennsylvania. Emergency services responded to reports of shots being fired and discovered two women dead in the street. The male suspect then barricaded himself inside a house where more victims were found, including two children. The gunman was later found dead inside the building. And the weather forecast: chilly overnight, but dry for most with clear spells, isolated showers and some mist and fog patches. Cloud will push in across the southwest later this morning with outbreaks of rain and drizzle developing there. Lowest temperatures of 2 to 7 degrees in a light variable breeze, coldest in the northeast. And that's all from the newsroom for now. I'll be back in 1 hour with more news.
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4: 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I don't know which was worse. The smell of the vinegar or the smell of the tear gas?
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7: And thanks a million to Natasha in the newsroom. You're very welcome back to Late Date. Let's check in with some of the messages now. Coming in, we have Deirdre Butler. She's in Kells and says, Ray, I had a great night there in the Headford Arms Hotel in Kells, going to meet at the Eureka School's 70th birthday. I met up with my old school teacher, Val Mulvaney, and had great crack with him and was telling him all the good old stories, the stories of the good old days. Is that it, Deirdre? Nice one. Yeah, you were mentioning last night that you attended that school back in the 70s. Great stuff. And that does sound like good crack, all right. And it was Catherine from Bantry's birthday last night, and she wants to say thanks to you, Deirdre, actually, for your wishes for a happy birthday. And we had a few more people getting in touch as well about Catherine's birthday last night. So yeah, all the gang there popping in. Hi to Kathleen as well, asking after some Fats Domino. Oh yeah, that's a good shot, all right. Never too far away. Nice one there, Kat. We have Kieran as well in Tralee. Oh, somebody's talking about a suggestion you came up with there last night, Kieran. You were talking about the Long Riders. And Dennis was in touch there. Dennis down in Skibbereen, I believe. He says, Ray, how are you doing there? Someone was talking about the Long Riders from Los Angeles. They took their name from the movie Long Riders. Saw them in the SFX. Or the St. Francis Xavier Hall there in Dublin in 1985. And the Bottom Line in New York City. Saw them at Kilkenny Roots Festival as well. But just up, just in May, gone, is it? Have most of their stuff. Native Sons, their debut is a classic. I Have a Dream is a favourite of mine. So listen, I'm outnumbered there now with the Long Riders. So I better get to some of that there. Now I had a look here. There's nothing here on the system. So I'll have to chase after it. I had Keith as well. He says, loved hearing

Kirsty McCall, sure, yeah, Kirsty McCall got a fabulous reaction. We took Kirsty to our hearts in a big, big way. And Keith says, I loved hearing Tom Petty as well on the show. Both remarkable talents in their own way. Sadly, no longer with us. And and he's sending in a suggestion there as well. Hi to Aisling and Mitch in Kilcheelan, who up tip, they say. Lovely listening there on a Saturday night. Any chance of some Neil Young? Another one, yeah, that isn't too far away. Nice one, Aisling, and all the best to Mitch there as well. Is Mitch still doing the refereeing? He is, for the underage there down in Kilcheelan. Mighty stuff altogether. Just tuning in there is Sonia Greywolf in Colorado. Great to hear from you, Sonia. Hope all is well out that way. And I think that's all of the messages. Now, apologies if I ever missed the messages, because things get busy. Do you know yourself? We have Maria Del Kennedy here. I promised I'd get to this one. This is Sing.

Paul Simon, Let Me Live in Your City, Work in Progress, from the album There Goes Raymond Simon. And before that, we had Justin Townes Earl and his take on Simon's Graceland from 2017, Justin Townes Earl's album Kids in the Street. And 2017, I should say. And then we had Maria Doyle Kennedy kicking off the hour with Sing. Hi to Hugo and Nicole de Raver. They say, hi, Ray. Hope you're well. I am well. Thanks a million. Tuned in on my granddad's radio. It's over 30 years old. Granddad John Duff is not here anymore. But here in the music, we just moved house, so we've no internet. Listen, this is a prime audio listening experience achieved there by Nicole de Raver and Hugo. I purchased a new radio myself recently, Ruark. It's is the brand name, R-U-A-R-K, absolutely dream machine. O'Rourke is the family name, their UK company, family company, absolutely amazing. Picked it up in Sevens in Limerick, and yeah, absolutely outstanding purchase. I'm absolutely delighted with it. But anyway, Nicole de Raver and Hugo are asking for some Talking Heads.

That's Brian Eno, taken from a landmark album in 1975, Another Green World. The track was Everything Merges With The Night. And enjoying the night there, hopefully, is Nicole the River and Hugo. Before that, we had Talking Heads for them as they're settling in to their new place there and home. This Must Be The Place, Naive Melody by Talking Heads, especially for them. Played some Everything But The Girl last night. I forget which one it was now. I've got a bit of late date amnesia now, especially at this hour of the night. Time has just gone 28 minutes past one. This is their take on the old Cole Porter number. This is Everything But The Girl. This was their debut single, actually, now that I think about it. Yeah, this is their take on Night and Day.

Hi to Noel Gallagher. He's up in Kilchimop. Great to hear from you, Noel. Just have something now that I think you might be into. This is the great Elizabeth Cotton. This is called Vastopol.

Now, the original was written for a musical back in 1932. The title of the musical was Gay Divorce. That was everything but the girl there. They're taking on Cole Porter's classic Night and Day.

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There we go, on a run of three, blues tunes. We had Elizabeth Cotton and Vastopol. That's an ancient one, though, going way back to the middle of the 19th century, the original tune anyway, and then adopted into and folded into the blues. And we heard a very early version there from Elizabeth Cotton. Then we had more contemporary stuff from this side of the Atlantic and this side of the country as well. We had Taste and If I Don't Sing, I'll Cry. And we crossed over again. We had Robert Lee Johnson then. And I Believe I'll Dust My Broom. I believe that recording is from 1936 with Robert Johnson. This one is from 2004. I promised I'd get to some Declan O'Rourke from the album Since Kaya Bram. Sarah. Love.

It was on Bob Dylan's album Shot of Love, 1981, Every Grain of Sand. And before that, we had Declan O'Rourke and Sarah, Last Night in a Dream, from the album Since Kyabram, back in 2004. An email just popped in here. James played Sydney Hardern Pavilion last night. Yeah, comes in from, who is it now? It's Michael. Or sorry, Mike Mulroe, originally from County Mayo, living in Sydney now. Says, Ray, I hope you're well. Digging the tunes there. Can you play some James? Yeah, he was at the gig last night. Yeah, listen, I must say, huge fan. This is from the album Whiplash, back in 1997. It is James, and this is Tomorrow.

Richard Hawley and Not the Only Road. And before that, we had James with Tomorrow, especially for Mike from Mayo, living out in Sydney. And so James performed there last night. And just to finish up now, and hi to Lisa in Maryland. Hi to Matt as well in Yall. Going to finish up with this one, Sonny Curtis. We spoke about him last night. He wrote this classic. Agus leis seo chairde, I hamh agaibh.

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RT News at 2 o'clock. I'm Natasha Murta. Good morning. At least 12 people have been killed and more than 300 wounded in an attack on the international airport in the Saudi capital, Riyadh. Saudi Arabia's civil aviation officials yesterday reported the airport was hit by a missile attack by the Houthis in Yemen. Flights in and out of the airport have been suspended. Five men are due before a special district court sitting later today after being charged in connection with violent disorder in Ballinasloe, County Galway. The men, aged in their 20s and 30s, were arrested last night following an incident in the St. Michael's Square area of the town yesterday afternoon. A teenage boy who was also detained by Gardaí has been released without charge. The US President Donald Trump has called on Ukraine to get a new president who will end the war with Russia. Mr. Trump accused Vladimir Zelensky of prolonging the war with Russia and ignoring US demands to stop attacking oil refineries. The comments came after Washington moved to ease sanctions on Russian diesel, and Moscow's continued strikes on Ukraine killed at least 21 people, including four children.

Also in the United States, 8 people, including a number of children, have been killed in a shooting in the state of Pennsylvania. Emergency services responded to reports of shots being fired and discovered 2 women dead in the street. The male suspect then barricaded himself inside a house where more victims were found, including 2 children. The gunman was later found dead inside the building. And the weather forecast. Chilly overnight, but dry for most with clear spells. Lowest temperatures of 2 to 7 degrees.

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RT News at 3 o'clock. I'm Autumn Corker. Good morning. The Saudi Civil Aviation Authority has said that at least 12 people have been killed in a suspected Houthi missile attack on the international airport in Riyadh. More than 300 others were injured. Operations were suspended at the airport following the attack, as foreign embassies warned their citizens to avoid the area. The US President Donald Trump has said that his Russian counterpart Vladimir Putin would like to reach a deal on the war with Ukraine. He also said that the Ukrainian leader Vladimir Zelensky was resisting a compromise. Earlier, the US leader lashed out at Mr. Zelensky, accusing him of prolonging the war with Russia and ignoring US demands to stop attacking oil refineries. Mr. Trump added that it was now time for Ukraine to select a new leader. Five men are due before a special district court sitting this morning after being charged in connection with a violent disorder in Ballinasloe in County Galway yesterday. The men, aged in their 20s and 30s, were arrested following an incident in the St. Michael's Square area of the town yesterday afternoon. All remain in custody overnight. A teenage boy who was also detained by Gardaí has since been released without charge. In the UK, a wildlife park will remain closed today following the death of a man who was attacked by a tiger. Emergency services were contacted shortly after 1:30 p.m. yesterday when the man entered the enclosure at the Yorkshire Wildlife Park and was set upon by the tiger. In a statement, South Yorkshire Police said that he was pronounced dead at the scene and that his family had been informed. And the weather forecast, chilly tonight, but dry for most with clear spells, isolated showers and some mist and fog patches. Lowest temperatures of 2 to 7 degrees, and that's all from the newsroom for now.

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0: RT News at 4 o'clock. I'm Autumn Corcoran. Good morning. The Saudi Civil Aviation Authority has said that at least 12 people have been killed in a suspected Houthi missile attack on the international airport in Riyadh. More than 300 others were injured. Operations were suspended at the airport following the attack, as foreign embassies warned their citizens to avoid the area. The US President Donald Trump has said that his Russian counterpart Vladimir Putin would like to reach a deal on the war with Ukraine. He also said that the Ukrainian leader Vladimir Zelensky was resisting a compromise. Earlier, the US leader lashed out at Mr. Zelensky, accusing him of prolonging the war with Russia and ignoring US demands to stop attacking oil refineries. Mr. Trump added that it was now time for Ukraine to elect a new leader. Five men are due before a special district court sitting this morning after being charged in connection with a violent disorder in Ballinasloe, County Galway yesterday. The men, aged in their 20s and 30s, were arrested following an incident in the St. Michael's Square area of the town yesterday afternoon. All remain in custody overnight. A teenage boy who was also detained by Gardaí has since been released without charge. In the UK, a wildlife park will remain closed today following the death of a man who was attacked by a tiger. Emergency services were contacted shortly after 1:30 p.m. yesterday when the man entered the enclosure at the Yorkshire Wildlife Park and was set upon by the tiger. In a statement, South Yorkshire Police said that he was pronounced dead at the scene and that his family had been informed. And the weather forecast, chilly but dry for most with clear spells, isolated showers and some mist and fog patches. Lowest temperatures of 2 to 7 degrees, and that's all from the newsroom for now.
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RT News at 5 o'clock. I'm Natasha Murta. Good morning. The Saudi Civil Aviation Authority said at least 12 people have been killed and more than 300 others are wounded in a suspected Houthi missile attack on the international airport in Riyadh. Operations have been suspended in the airport and a number of international airlines have cancelled flights to and from the capital. It's the deadliest strike on Saudi soil in more than a decade, prompting the Saudi-led coalition to vow a decisive response against Yemen's Houthis. The US President Donald Trump has called on Ukraine to get a new president who will end the war with Russia. Mr. Trump accused Volodymyr Zelensky of prolonging the war with Russia and ignoring US demands to stop attacking oil refineries. The comments come after Washington moved to ease sanctions on Russian diesel and Moscow's continued strikes on Russia on Ukraine killed at least 21 people, including four children. Mr. Trump also suggested that if he had been president in 2022, the war would never have started. In the UK, a wildlife park will remain closed today following the death of a man who was attacked by a tiger. Emergency services were contacted shortly after 1:30 p.m. yesterday when the man entered the enclosure in Yorkshire Wildlife Park. The tiger was uninjured and remained in the enclosure after the incident. In a statement, South Yorkshire Police said the man was pronounced dead at the scene and that his family had been informed. And the weather forecast. Chilly this morning but dry for most with clear spells, isolated showers and some mist and fog patches. Lowest temperatures of 2 to 7 degrees. And that's all from the newsroom for now.

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Including for the likes of David Bowie, Madonna, and Diana Ross. 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
1: Sure is. Good morning and welcome along. It's the 11th of October, Sunday morning. Nice mellow programme ahead here on RTÉ Radio 1. It's Rising Time live from our Cork City Centre studios. It's dry at the moment and indeed dry for most of the country for a fair bit of the day, but I can see that on the weather map there, that big, big blob of rain is already over the southwest, and that'll be spreading northeastwards as the day goes on. Top temperatures 11 to 16 degrees as I almost knock my cup of tea over. Loads of fine tunes on the way, new and old. We'll have a Gilbert O'Sullivan for the fans that were there last night. But right now, let's head over to the newsroom and get an update with Natasha Murto.
2: Thanks, Lillian. Good morning. At least 12 people have been killed and more than 300 others are wounded in a suspected Houthi missile attack on Saudi's international airport in Riyadh. The Saudi Civil Aviation Authority said operations were suspended at the airport following the attack, and foreign embassies have warned their citizens to avoid the area. It's the deadliest strike on Saudi soil in more than a decade. The US President Donald Trump has called on Ukraine to get a new president who will end the war with Russia. Mr. Trump accused Vladimir Zelensky of prolonging the war with Russia and ignoring US demands to stop attacking oil refineries. The comments come after Washington moved to ease sanctions on Russian diesel, and Moscow's continued strikes on Ukraine killed at least 21 people, including 4 children. Mr. Trump also suggested that if he had been president in 2022, the war would never have started. 5 men are due before a special district court sitting this morning after being charged in connection with violent disorder in Ballinasloe, County Galway. The men, aged in their 20s and 30s, were arrested last night following an incident in the St. Michael's Square area of the town yesterday afternoon. A teenage boy, who was also detained by Gardaí, has been released without charge. The US Justice Department says it's investigating several television networks over whether they broke federal competition laws when they recently suspended pool coverage of President Trump. The agency has asked ABC, CBS, CNN, NBC and Fox News to hand over communications related to the White House TV pool. The networks temporarily suspended the system last month for several days after the president blocked CNN, MS Now and Politico from the White House. And the weather forecast. Today will be a dry start for most with sunny spells. Cloudier conditions in Munster with patchy outbreaks of rain, drizzle and mist will slowly spread northeastwards throughout the day. Ulster and North Leinster should remain dry until after dark. Highest temperatures of 11 to 16 degrees with moderate to fresh southeasterly winds developing. And that's all from the newsroom for now. It's back to you, Lillian.
1: Thanks so much. Natasha Murto there at the Radio 1 News Desk. Time for the sea area forecast now, and let's head over to Matt Aaron. Good morning to you, Donal Egan.
3: Thanks, Lillian. So there's a small craft warning in operation and a meteorological situation at 0300 hours. Ireland lies under a ridge of high pressure extending from an anticyclone of 1,090.

0: 18 hectopascals centered over France. A depression of 991 hectopascals is centered in the Atlantic to the west of the country, with its associated weather fronts moving northeastwards over the country through the period. Forecast for Irish coastal waters from Cairnsore Point to Valentia to Bloody Foreland: imminent increasing southeasterly force 4 to 6 and reaching force 7 between Mizenhead and Loophead, soon increasing force 5 to 7, later veering southwesterly and decreasing force 3 or 4. And the weather: imminent becoming mostly cloudy with outbreaks of rain, drizzle, mist and fog spreading from the southwest. And the visibility: reducing moderate or poor in precipitation, mist and fog. Forecast for Irish coastal waters from Bloody Foreland to Hoathead to Cairnsore Point and for the Irish Sea: northwesterly force 2 to 4, imminent becoming southeasterly or variable, soon increasing southeasterly force 3 to 5, later increasing force 5 or 6, reaching force 7 at times, decreasing force 4 to 6 by the end of the period. And the weather: cloudy to fair with isolated showers, later becoming cloudy with outbreaks of rain, drizzle and mist. And the visibility: reducing moderate or poor in precipitation or mist later. And the outlook for a further 24 hours: winds becoming southwesterly and increasing fresh to near gale force through Monday before decreasing moderate to strong on Monday night. Weather: mostly cloudy with patchy outbreaks of rain, drizzle, mist and fog, clearing southeastwards on Monday night. And the coastal reports at 5 a.m. Malinhead, northwest, 7 knots, cloudy, 6 miles, 1010, falling slowly. Buoy M5 off the southeast coast, south, 3 knots, 1012, falling. Roaches Point, east, southeast, 5 knots, cloudy, 16 miles, 1012, falling. Valentia, east, 9 knots, light rain, 15 miles, 1009, falling. Belmullet, southeast, 4 knots, cloudy, 16 miles, 1011, falling slowly. And finally, Dublin Airport, southwest, 5 knots, cloudy, 10 miles, 1012, falling slowly. And that's it for me. Back to you, Lillian.
1: Thanks so much. Donal Egan back at 5 to 8 with the general outlook. Good morning. A nice mellow Sunday morning's programme for you. Plenty of relaxing tunes. I hope you can take it easy, whatever you're up to and wherever you're listening. 51551 is the text number, 80889 or 0870 32 32 32 for the WhatsApps.

Beautiful number from Sinead O'Connor starting us off this morning, and this is To Mother You. There's Ben tuned in Artane with a Peggy Lee suggestion, whom I haven't played for a good while. Good morning to you, Ben. And there are John and Helen, how are you? And a belated birthday greetings. He was going to send a request last Sunday, but we know what happened. It was his own birthday on Monday, the 5th of October. But very happy belated birthday to you, and I hope all is well in Spain with you, and the weather is pretty good, no matter what's going on there. And speaking of Spain, there's Tony sending greetings to Ger. She's walking away there on the Costa del Sol. Perhaps you'd bump into each other, though in fairness, it's a pretty long coast. You're welcome along. I don't know why this came to mind on the car on the way in this morning, but sure, why not? Yossi Buehrling, Robert Merrill, and I think it was Renato Cellini was the conductor. Anyway, it is Au fond du temps plaisant.

Marvellous. Nick Lowe's wonderful The Beast in Me, of course, sung by his former father-in-law, Johnny Cash. And I thought I'd seen all the Johnny Cash documentaries, but I watched a bit, well, three quarters of Johnny Cash in Britain last night on Sky Arts, I think, and really enjoyed it. And lovely Nick Lowe story about writing that and getting Johnny to sing it and being afraid to sing it for Johnny the first time, but it worked. And before that, Jussi Björling, Robert Merrill, Renato Cellini and the RCA Victor Symphony Orchestra there, and the Pearl Fishers duet. Here's a bit of Bob.

0: There's La Serena with that version of Maroshin Dove, and it was Bob Dylan before it, of course, and Spanish is the loving tongue. Good morning, Sunday morning, and it's RT Radio 1 at 28 minutes after 6 with Lillian Smith here with you on Rising Time.
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Ran out of time yesterday morning to play more John Prine for his 80th birthday and their beautiful version of I Remember Everything. It's Scullion featuring Pauline Scanlon, and Scullion are on the road at the moment and loads of gigs coming up from them, so do check it out. I do know a few of them are sold out already, but there you go. I Remember Everything, and I always recommend the Brandy Carlile version of that as well, which is just gorgeous. I saw some pictures of northern lights along the west coast last night and they looked amazing. Mayo in particular. Well, maybe I just follow more Mayo and Sligo people, but that's where I saw the pictures, and gorgeous, and always a good excuse to play this.

the staves, and from them, Waiting for the Joy. And before it, we heard Nick Drake, Northern Sky. Gorgeous. People very happy here to hear that version of Roisin Dubh from La Serena. Glad you enjoyed it. It is beautiful. Mike, listening in Provence. Good morning and greetings to you, Michael, listening in Scotland. There's Imelda in County Sligo. And Ger Murphy, good morning. And pure magic is the only way to describe that version of Roisin Dubh. I'm glad you enjoyed it. I did too. I'm enjoying this, the Radio 1 album of the week from Claire Sands. The album is called They Tried to Bury Us. This is Meet Me in the Garden.

0: There's Claire Sands, Meet Me in the Garden, and apparently that's the voice of the Ross Trevor Oak. You can catch Claire next Friday night, the 16th of October in Derry. She's in Belfast Sunday the 18th, Carrick on Shannon Friday the 23rd, and then on there's gigs in Donegal, Dublin, Bray, Cork, Kilkenny, Wexford, Galway, Thurles and Ballyvourne, are bringing her up to December to promote the album They Try to Bury Us. Claire Sands there, the Radio 1 Album of the Week.
1: One year it never stopped raining and my only hope was to get the sods up from the wet ground onto wooden pallets. It was like lifting slices of soggy chocolate cake between your fingers. More crumbled away than landed on the pallet.
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0: To the Radio 1 recommends list now, and woman of the moment, of course, is Ella Langley. But this is Miranda Lambert featuring Ella, and it's called Snakeskin Boots.

Miranda Lambert and Ella Langley together in Snakeskin Boots. Strong Nancy Sinatra vibes on that one, I think, particularly. Maybe You Only Live Twice, or of course. Maybe. Anyway, that's just me muttering away to myself. We'll be heading over to the news desk at 7 very shortly. And we've got plenty more music still to come. I'm going to be here for 3 mornings, the bank holiday weekend, the Monday morning, I think it's the 26th. It's an early bank holiday this year. That's just the way it goes sometimes. The last Monday in October is always the bank holiday. We'll be losing the hour for the clocks going back, but gaining the hour, well, the half an hour with extra music, because we're rapidly running out of time here again. Brian Horgan, his album is on the way, and this is the current single. It's called Always There.

0: Brian Horgan. He's live in Whelan's on the 14th of October upstairs. It's from the album Start Again. I played Quicksand a couple of times on the programme, but they're always there, the new single. Right, we'll be heading over to the news at 7. Plenty more music to come in the next hour. We've got a really long ad break. I know I'm not supposed to complain about long ad breaks. It means, you know, that your ad breaks are selling and that's good for business. But that's a whole song, you know. Anyway, stay tuned. Plenty more music on the way here on RT Radio 1. It's Rising Time with Lillian Smith.
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4: RTE Radio News with Susan Jackson. Good morning. At least 12 people have been killed and more than 300 others injured in a suspected Houthi missile attack on Saudi Arabia's international airport in Riyadh. The Saudi Civil Aviation Authority said operations were suspended at the airport following the attack, and foreign embassies have warned their citizens to avoid the area. It's the deadliest strike on Saudi soil in more than a decade. Hurricane Simon has strengthened to a powerful Category 4 storm as it approaches the Pacific coast of Mexico. The U.S. National Hurricane Center said Simon could strengthen further as it approaches west-central Mexico with winds of 240 kilometers per hour. It comes after four people died after Hurricane Isaias battered parts of the southern U.S. with powerful winds and heavy rain yesterday. Five men are due before a special district court sitting this morning after being charged in connection with violent disorder in Ballinasloe, County Galway. The men, aged in their 20s and 30s, were arrested last night following an incident in the St. Michael's Square area of the town yesterday afternoon. A teenage boy who was also detained by Gardaí has been released without charge. The US President Donald Trump has said his Russian counterpart Vladimir Putin wants to reach a deal on the war in Ukraine. However, Mr. Trump accused Ukraine's President Volodymyr Zelensky of resisting a compromise. The US and Russian leaders held a phone call on Friday where the pair agreed a deal for diesel to be released from Russia. Mr. Trump also criticized Mr. Zelensky for not holding an election since Russia first invaded Ukraine in 2022.
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4: Dry in most areas with sunny spells, cloudier conditions in Munster with patchy outbreaks of rain, drizzle and mist slowly spreading northeastwards through the day. Ulster and North Leinster should remain dry until after dark. Highest temperatures of 11 to 16 degrees with moderate to fresh southeasterly winds developing. And that's all from the newsroom for the moment.
3: Susan Jackson, thank you so much and you're welcome back. It's Rising Time live from our Cork City Centre studios. It started to rain here now, a little bit drizzly so far, and I think plenty more on the way for this corner of the earth. You're welcome along. It is Lillian Smith with you live from Father Matthew Quay. The South Mall just reopened here in Cork. There was some car racing there last night. So that was all blocked off. I got the joy and the fun of driving the wrong way down Father Matthew Quay this morning. It's the small rebellions that could, you know, kind of keep you going. Here's a lovely number now that's recorded in 1957. Ella and Louis again. Autumn in New York.

A stunning version of The Urge for Going, the Joni Mitchell track. Mary Black there with the National Symphony Orchestra. And we started the hour with Ella and Louis together and Autumn in New York. Another Autumn number. It's Margie in Fairview suggesting Forever Autumn. I haven't heard anyone else play it yet. I'll get to that before the end of the programme, and that's across my heart. Raining here on the Mizzen Peninsula. It's a dark morning. I can't ever get used to them. Me neither. But on we go. Good morning to you, Mary. And do try to send your photographs from your dawn trip to Googan Barra to 087 032 32 32. Give a go anyway, and we'll see if we can have a peek at them. Speaking of a peek, let's have a look at the newspaper front pages, starting with the Sunday Independent. Strikes will lead to winter of chaos in our hospitals. The Sunday World, always good for a headline. Coke and daggers is the headline there this morning. The Irish Mail on Sunday, Michael D's concern at 39 houses across the road. The Business Post this morning, budget fallout. Burke slaps down watchdog and axes living wage target. Four tech giants now consume 20% of Ireland's electricity. There's a political story there. Ministers left frustrated as O'Donovan's RTE spat ignites backlash. There's a four-letter word on that headline as well, which I won't be reading out. The Irish Sunday Mirror carries news, which is indeed in all of the papers there, of Michael Flatley's farewell to wife. She was my lady of the dance. Riverdance star says he's never felt pain like it. The Sunday Times Ireland edition, O'Donovan cut adrift by Fine Gael in RTE row. Public sector strikes are unfair on taxpayers. And St. Vincent's Hospital investigates claims of unsupervised procedures. There you go. More in detail with Brendan O'Connor and his panel later on this morning here on RTE Radio 1.

0: I was looking for a different Bobby Gentry song this morning and found Find 'Em, Fool 'Em and Forget About 'Em. And seeing as I was playing Chain of Fools, I thought we'd keep the theme going. It was, of course, Aretha before that and the sublime Chain of Fools. Fantastic. And Mary succeeded in sending me her beautiful dawn photographs over Googan Barra. What a spot. It is so peaceful out there. It's been a while since I was out there myself. But if you're ever in the county of Cork, and it's very big, it's worth the visit, though, and worth the trek. Absolutely stunning. Here's one I did plan to play as well yesterday morning. It was also the anniversary of the death of Solomon Burke. We didn't get around to it, so this is Diamond in Your Mind.
1: I shook the hand of the president and the Pope in Rome.

Samuel says she almost never prayed since she lost her right arm, blown off in a bigger than rain. Then they lashed her to a windmill with all three fingers dang. Now she's 100.

0: 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And someday, I'll probably kill him.
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Happy birthday, Mr. Hall. Hall and Oates there, and Rich Girl, and before that, Man of the Moment, Gilbert O'Sullivan, and lots of lovely reports from the concert in the Three Arena last night, and from him, we heard a classic, Matrimony. Stephen Lyons is listening in Torrevieja and sent me a lovely photograph of Guggan Barra on a sunny day. Good morning, Fiona, listening from the cot here on an October morning and a happy Sunday. JV looking for some Leonard Cohen this morning. Just need a bit of poetry. We'll see what we can do before the end of the programme for you. This is brand new from Brona Gallagher, and it's called Blindsided.

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The great Leonard Cohen, I hope that hit the spot for you. Teresa thought so, good morning. And before that, we heard the brand new single from Brona Gallagher and it's called Blindsided. 12 minutes now, well, 11 and a half minutes before 8. Emer Horgan is going to be your host for the rest of the morning and all the great Sunday morning programs still to come.

As promised, Forever Autumn. Let's play out with a Mary Wallopers. Thanks for tuning in this weekend and glad that the gremlins stayed at bay. Stay tuned. Plenty more on the way with Emer Horgan for the rest of the morning from Lillian Smith in Cork. Have a great week.

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1: Now, with the time at 5 minutes to eight, let's head over to Met Aaron for the RTE weather forecast from Donal Egan. Morning, Donal.
2: Thanks, Eimear. So, there'll be plenty of dry weather for most today with sunny spells, but it is cloudier in Munster with outbreaks of rain and drizzle. And these cloudier conditions will slowly spread northeastwards through the day with the rain and drizzle following, but becoming patchier as it does so, and with it staying dry further north until after dark. Highs today of 11 to 16 degrees with moderate to fresh southeasterly winds developing. Cloudy tonight then.

0: And with patchy outbreaks of rain, drizzle and mist clearing northeastwards through the night. It'll be a mild night with lows of 10 to 15 degrees with moderate to fresh southeasterly winds veering southwesterly and easing. Continuing mostly cloudy into tomorrow then with limited brighter spells. While it'll start off mostly dry, spells of rain and drizzle will spread from the west and southwest as the day progresses, becoming breezy too with moderate to fresh southerly winds developing. It'll be quite mild for the time of year though, with highs of 15 to 19, possibly even 20 degrees. Sunny spells and scattered showers on Tuesday then. The showers will be heaviest and most frequent in Ulster, but will become more isolated from the south through the afternoon. Highs of 13 to 17 degrees. Wednesday will be a windy day. While it'll be mostly dry at first with sunny spells, it'll become cloudier in the west and north with rain following in the evening and into the night. A wet and breezy start on Thursday then. The rain will clear eastwards through the morning and afternoon though, with drier and brighter conditions following. And looking further ahead, high pressure looks set to bring plenty of dry, bright and settled weather for the remainder of the week and into next weekend. But for today, starting off dry for most with sunny spells, but with cloudier conditions in Munster with outbreaks of rain and drizzle, slowly spreading northeastwards through the day. Highs of 11 to 16 degrees. And that's the forecast. Have a good day.
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3: World Report is on the way with Paul Cunningham. 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

0: Good morning. The headlines. At least 12 people have been killed and over 300 injured in an attack on an airport in Saudi Arabia. Category 4 Hurricane Simon is expected to make landfall in Mexico, carrying winds of 240 kilometres per hour. And five men are due before a special court sitting in Galway following an incident of violent disorder in Ballinasloe. In Saudi Arabia, at least 12 people have been killed and more than 300 others injured in a suspected Houthi missile attack on Riyadh International Airport. The Saudi Civil Aviation Authority said operations were suspended at the airport following last night's attack, and foreign embassies have warned their citizens to avoid the area. It's the deadliest strike on Saudi soil in more than a decade. Yemen's Houthi rebels claimed a series of strikes targeting the airport on Thursday that killed three people and damaged a plane, though they didn't immediately take responsibility for yesterday's attack. However, the Saudi coalition blamed the Iran-backed group for the strike, describing it as a full-fledged war crime. Saudi Arabia's former top UN envoy, Abdallah Moulami, said the attack smacked of desperation from the Houthis.
1: Well, it's very disturbing, of course, targeting a civilian facility like the airport in Riyadh and causing casualties in a heinous manner, I think is very disturbing. And this is a development that smacks of a sense of desperation on the part of the Houthis.
0: The US President Donald Trump has said he's going to look at the possibility of joining Saudi strikes on the Houthis. He said he would be speaking with Saudi Arabia's Crown Prince Mohammed bin Salman following the attack. However, Aaron David Miller, a former US State Department official, believes the United States is not in a position to take effective action against the group.
2: The prospects of a massive US military response before the midterms, probably not. I can see the administration in an effort to support the Saudis conducting airstrikes, perhaps. But again, it's going to be more emblematic of American weakness than American strength, because you cannot achieve political objectives or create strategic gains from the air.
0: Hurricane Simon has strengthened to a powerful Category 4 storm as it approaches the Pacific coast of Mexico. The U.S. National Hurricane Center said Simon could strengthen further as it approaches west-central Mexico with winds of 240 kilometers per hour. It comes a day after four people died as Hurricane Isaias battered parts of the southern U.S. with powerful winds and heavy rain. Five men are due before a special district court sitting after being charged in connection with an incident of violent disorder in Ballinasloe, County Galway. The men, aged in their 20s and 30s, were arrested last night following an incident in the St. Michael's Square area of the town yesterday afternoon. They'll appear before Loughrea District Court this morning. A teenage boy who was also detained by Gardaí in relation to the incident has been released without charge. US President Donald Trump has said his Russian counterpart Vladimir Putin wants to reach a deal on the war in Ukraine. However, Mr. Trump accused Ukraine's President Volodymyr Zelensky of resisting a compromise. The US and Russian leaders held a phone call on Friday where the pair agreed a deal for diesel to be released from Russia. Mr. Trump also criticized Mr. Zelensky for not holding an election since Russia invaded Ukraine in 2022.
3: Well, I think he should have an election, and he could have settled this thing many times, and he should have an election, and he can't raise the price of oil. He's done enough. This is a war that should have never happened. Ukraine-Russia should have never happened. If I were president, it never would have happened. But President Zelensky could have solved this war, or he could have made a deal many times. I've been there.
0: And now with a look ahead to this afternoon's This Week programme, here's Paul Cunningham.
4: The latest on the threatened public sector work stoppage on Wednesday, we speak with Phil Nihay of the Irish Nurses and Midwives Organisation. Crunch time on the EU budget. Europe Minister Thomas Byrne on whether Ireland's latest proposals will broker a deal. A HSE expert committee to make a multi-billion euro decision on refunding for the weight loss drug Mounjaro. A special report on the challenges emerging as people with Down syndrome live longer lives. And the debate over the number of journalists killed in Gaza.

0: That's all coming up on This Week with me, Paul Cunningham, and RTÉ Radio 1 at 1.
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4: A bright day with sunny spells and scattered showers. The best of the dry weather will be in the south, where the sunny spells will turn hazy through the afternoon. The showers will become isolated by early evening. Highest temperatures of 10 to 14 degrees with moderate to fresh westerly winds. And that's all from the newsroom for the moment.
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18: 1 year it never stopped raining, and my only hope was to get the sods up from the wet ground onto wooden pallets. It was like lifting slices of soggy chocolate cake between your fingers. More crumbled away than landed on the pallet.
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0: Good morning. On today's programme, enormous protests in Delhi by women outraged at an increase in rape attacks in the Indian capital, and could archaeologists have found the birthplace of Paris? First at Denmark, where a major data breach exposing the personal information of millions has shaken trust in the country's highly digitized society. Denmark's civil registration system, known as CPR, has been in place since the 1960s, and it contains personal and health data, as well as banking and tax information. The hack has raised urgent questions about the future of this national identity system, as Ono Sullivan now reports.

0: Denmark is a highly digitalized country. When people are told that a service they once accessed in person will now be available through an app, there's often very little pushback. This is partly due to a long-established trust in the state and the belief that personal information will be kept safe. But this week, that trust was put to the test. Last Monday, it was announced that a major data breach had taken place involving Denmark's national civil registration system, known as CPR. In Denmark, your personal CPR number is used from everything from healthcare, tax information and banking, to gym membership and travel passes. It is also linked to a considerable amount of personal information. So it is perhaps no surprise that the unauthorized access to personal information of approximately 8.8 million registered people, around 4 out of 5 registrations in the system, is being treated as a major incident. The breach occurred through a private company that had legitimate access to the CPR database. Authorities became aware of suspicious activity on the 2nd of October, although it is believed that the breach had been going on for around 10 days before it was discovered. And on Thursday evening, Danish newspaper Politiken reported they were in contact with an anonymous hacker who claims to have gained access through a leaked password that was simply 123456, although this has not been verified. The hacker likens the lax security to plutonium being left unattended at a train station. The CPR system itself dates back to 1968, long before the internet became part of everyday life. It was originally introduced to make it easier for authorities to register the population and administer public services. Every resident was assigned a unique 10-digit number containing information including their date of birth. But over the decades, as Denmark became increasingly digitalized, the CPR number took on a much bigger role. What began as a tool for public administration gradually became central to how people interact with the state, business and essential services. Today, it remains one of the foundations of Denmark's digital infrastructure. And Denmark is one of the world's leaders when it comes to digital government. In 2025, the country was ranked 2nd in the Waseda University Digital Government Index, reflecting how deeply digital services have become embedded in everyday life. But the recent breach has renewed questions about whether a system introduced almost 60 years ago is still suitable for a society that now relies heavily on digital technology. These concerns are not new. As far back as 2018, the Danish Society of Engineers, known as the IDA, was calling for changes to the CPR system, warning that the design had become outdated. At the time, the IDA's IT security expert, Jan Goldbach, said, "The CPR system gambles with the safety of citizens. It is technology outdated and today constitutes a security risk." He argued that although the system had once helped make Denmark a pioneer in information technology, it had outlived its usefulness. 8 years later, the latest breach has brought those concerns back into focus, with authorities now facing questions about the future of the system. Speaking this week, the Danish Digitalization Minister, Christina Egelund, said, "I hope to be able to say something more concrete within a very short time about what the future of the CPR system will look like." But beyond the question of whether CPR needs reform, the breach has also raised concerns about how the numbers are used to identify individuals. Lila Remberg, director of the Danish Agency for Societal Security, SAMSEC, warned that organisations could no longer rely on a CPR number alone as proof of someone's identity. "One must expect that one can no longer identify oneself with CPR," she said. "You can no longer count on that if you receive a CPR number, you have identified a specific citizen. That is the consequence of this leak." For a country where digital services are part of almost every aspect of daily life, the breach has brought renewed attention to the security of personal information on which those services depend. For now, it is not known what will be done with the leaked information, and the participation of a foreign nation has not been ruled out. The government has put out a nationwide alert for people to be extra vigilant for scammers, leading to 720,000 people in the last few days setting up a safety procedure known as a credit warning on their bank accounts. And while the anonymous hacker has said they do not intend to sell the information, the bell cannot be unrung. The question now is what steps Denmark must take to prevent this happening again and to ensure its digitalized society does not become a weakness. For World Report in Copenhagen, I'm Ono Sullivan.
1: Next to India, where a rise in brutal rapes is not only reinforcing Delhi's notoriety as India's rape capital, but it's also triggered massive protests by women, especially students, who are demanding that the government acts decisively to ensure their safety. Delhi's big

0: stigma is that more women are raped in the national capital than in any of the other 18 metros of the country. Politicians of all hues have made several promises to buy time and win elections, but women believe their safety is clearly not in their list of priorities, as Sajida Mamin now reports.
1: India's national capital, Delhi, is witnessing massive protests by women, especially university students, against a spate of rapes in the last few weeks, so much so that the Supreme Court has had to step in. To placate an enraged civil society and calm down ordinary people gripped by fear, the apex court has openly deplored the rampant sexual violence as a failure of law enforcement and pushed for accountability. Spearheading the protests are students of Lady Shriram College, Delhi's top graduate and postgraduate educational institution for women, which counts Myanmar's Nobel laureate Aung San Suu Kyi and many other notable personalities among its illustrious pupils. Angry agitators say that they have had enough of assurances by the political class and the police force, but women of all ages are simply not safe in Delhi, which has become the ground zero of brutal sexual violence. Some slogans raised by furious student protesters aptly highlighted how women are often told to stay indoors and not go out after dark, but Indian society doesn't tell men not to rape. While India clocks a stunning 80 rapes daily, Delhi has for long been the country's undisputed rape capital. According to the Home Ministry's National Crime Records Bureau, more women are raped in Delhi year after year than in any other listed 18 metros of the country. The capital's notoriety acquired a sharper edge in September, with four brutal rapes in the short span of a fortnight. The most horrifying instance, which sent shockwaves through the country, was the gang rape and murder of a 17-year-old, whose body was discovered dumped in a shallow pond. Importantly, three out of the four arrested were minors, testifying to the rising criminality among young boys. Another young woman was targeted by three rapists posing as police, and one of them was nabbed by law enforcers only after an exchange of fire. Interestingly, Delhi, a union territory, as opposed to a full-fledged state, is governed by a woman chief minister, Rekha Gupta, who belongs to Prime Minister Narendra Modi's Bharatiya Janata Party, but has badly failed to make India's capital safe and crime-free for other women. Modi, too, keeps claiming that empowering women and guaranteeing their security is one of his top priorities, but the high incidence of rape tell an entirely different story. Mirroring the pervading scenario of fear and helplessness, journalist Rashmi Sehgal wrote in the Free Press Journal that every morning she opens newspapers with a sense of dread. How many more rapes? How many more cases of molestation in the last 24 hours? She wrote, articulating every woman's disgust and outrage in the capital of the world's largest democracy. According to her, the ground realities are far worse than what appears in the media, or is tabulated by the National Crime Records Bureau as statistics, because countless cases of sexual assault on women go unreported, as victims and their families often prefer silence to escape victim blaming and shaming. Shockingly, while crimes against women have more than doubled since 2010, sexual crimes against children have risen more than sevenfold, revealing the darker side of the world's most populous nation, which under Narendra Modi's prime ministership since 2014 doesn't tire of proclaiming itself as Vishwaguru or teacher of the world on the global stage. Cases under the protection of children from sexual offences touched a record 69,191 in 2024, but the latest figures have not yet been released. Women and child rights activists say that misogyny and patriarchy lie at the root of the menace, which can only be curbed through sustained efforts at changing behavior in the community. It is equally important to recruit the right kind of police personnel and appoint judges who have a gender progressive understanding that is crucial for erasing the culture of impunity enjoyed by aggressive and violent masculinity, even today in the conservative country. The Nirbhaya gang rape of 2012 in Delhi triggered even bigger protests and demonstrations than what India's

0: capital city is currently witnessing. One positive fallout of that infamous case was the government's promise to set up 2,600 fast-track courts across India by 2026 for the expeditious trial of sexual crimes. But until today, only 755 such courts have been set up, revealing that governments of all political hues make promises but don't keep them, leaving women, who comprise around 48% of India's population, at the mercy of vultures, especially in Delhi. For World Report, I'm Sajida Momin in India.
1: Finally to France, where experts say it's one of the most significant archaeological breakthroughs in decades and may solve a mystery that's long puzzled historians. It's believed that an ancient wall, discovered during excavation works beneath a hospital in central Paris, has revealed the true location of the pre-Roman settlement of Lutetia. Sharon Gaffney reports.
2: A wooden, water-bound city surrounded by vast marshy wetlands, Lutetia was once a thriving island trading post on the River Seine. It was established over 2,000 years ago by the Parisii, a migrating Celtic tribe. Its bustling streets were tightly packed with thatched roof dwellings, small shops and defensive outposts. The earliest settlers raised livestock, farmed and fished, using the river to navigate, while travelling merchants docked along its banks to trade wine, grain and pottery. By the year 200 BC, Lutetia was home to some 10,000 people, but its provincial prosperity was relatively short-lived. The city met with a fiery end during the Roman conquest. As the invading legions closed in, tribal leaders ordered that the stronghold be set alight, with its wooden bridges destroyed, in an ill-fated effort to trap the Roman troops. But the Celts were ultimately outmaneuvered and defeated in the brutal Battle of Lutetia in 52 BC. The city was eventually rebuilt from scratch by the Romans, who moved to higher ground, largely leaving the low-lying Ile de la Cité, where the Notre-Dame Cathedral now stands. Over the centuries, as the Roman Empire's power fractured, the Gauls began to revive their native regional identities. Lutetia came to be known as Paris in honour of its ancient settlers. Having left no written records, much of what we now know about these warriors was recorded by their conquerors. In Book 7 of his Gallic Wars, Julius Caesar described how the Parisii had burned their island fortress to prevent it falling to the Romans. He made only vague references to the city's whereabouts, describing it as a fortified Celtic settlement located on an island in the River Seine. Despite extensive digs, archaeologists failed to find any evidence of pre-Roman settlements in what is now central Paris, prompting a fierce academic debate about the precise location of Lutetia. Iron Age artefacts were uncovered in a suburb several kilometres northwest of Paris in the 1990s, leading prominent scholars to argue that the ancient city was actually situated in Nanterre. They said Caesar was either wrong or had been lying. A startling discovery, though, has once again cracked the case wide open. Fragments of a wall were unearthed during excavations beneath one of the world's oldest operating hospitals this summer, the historic Hôtel Dieu, just a stone's throw from Notre Dame. The 20-metre structure, made from stone and wood, is thought to be part of Lutetia's defensive ramparts. Adding further weight to the theory, a Gallic spearhead was found nearby. According to the French Culture Ministry, carbon dating suggests the wall was built between 200 BC and 10 BC during the Roman conquest. Perhaps most strikingly, the wooden fragments are badly charred, scarred by an intense blaze, backing up Caesar's claim that the Parisii razed their city to the ground. Experts believe they've now pinned down the geographic nucleus of the French capital, describing the discovery as the city's most significant archaeological breakthrough in over a century. It also changes how historians view the tribesmen who first settled here, rewriting a Roman narrative that depicted them as primitive and disorganized barbarians. A new picture is now emerging of a sophisticated and strategically minded society, of builders who possessed highly technical

0: architectural foresight and a deep understanding of civil engineering. Archaeologists point to how they used a special construction technique to layer stone blocks with horizontal wooden beams supporting their defensive wall with a massive platform of sand and gravel that raised its foundations above the waters of the Seine. The discovery also highlights the tragedy of the Parisiens' demise. The fire-blackened wall and spearhead suggesting the presence of a courageous tribe who chose absolute scorched earth destruction over surrender to a distant emperor in Rome. For World Report in Paris, this is Sharon Gaffney.
1: That's it from World Report for today. The programme was edited by Margaret Curley. 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On RT Listen or other platforms. We'll be back at the same time next week. Until then, from me, Paul Cunningham, and all the team, thanks for listening and take care.
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13: Good morning and welcome to this week's programme from the archives of Bowman Sunday 8:30. This edition of the programme was originally shaped to mark the 90th anniversary of the founding of the Gate Theatre, and that fell in October 2018. It was a rich tapestry of some pretty important archival recordings. It shows the ambition of the original founders, Micheál MacLiamore and Hilton Edwards, the architect Michael Scott, himself an actor with the Abbey for a time, and

0: Looking back, Christopher Casson recognised the depth of their ambition.
1: In the 20s, there was the theatre was going through a period of mixture in that way. You had the ultra-modern, like, because my father was produced it first, Ernst Toller's Masses and Men, which was really a prototype of their Old Lady Says No, which was done later on, which was the same kind of method. You going off into ballet, or you might say, in the theatre.
2: The Old Lady, like all of my plays, has been written several times over in several different ways.
0: Dennis Johnston.
2: I've always been rather an inquiring type, interested in the question of what would happen if you did this or that, and The Old Lady was no exception, a sort of anthology of producers' experiments.
0: He had first sent it to the Abbey Theatre.
2: What would happen if operatic methods were used for prose, if a different kind of dialogue was written, and not intended to convey the impression of conversation, but to express attitudes of mind, speech with the quality that would get a response from an audience because of association of ideas that were already there. Dialogue made up largely of slogans and songs and quotations that put familiar things in a new context. It was written originally for the Abbey and called, if I remember rightly, Shadow Dance. So Yeats was the principal person to criticize it, and under his direction I cut it down from a full-length play to a little over an hour in length, and fiddled with this and that until it became patently obvious that my vulgarity was intentional and that the only portion of the play that Lady Gregory really liked, the opening scene, was not intended seriously at all, but was written in a jeering spirit.
0: Lady Gregory and W.B. Yeats were on a different wavelength to Dennis Johnston.
2: It was a respectful, soft-spoken wrangle, but it was a wrangle nonetheless, until it reached the point where this tremendous old man finally offered me £50 if I would go away with my play. If we put on your play, he said to me, we will alienate our audience and lose £50. We don't mind losing the £50, but we don't want to alienate our audience. So if you will put on the play yourself, we will give you the £50 to help you to do so.
0: So that was the response of W.B. Yeats. So Dennis Johnston, with his £50, approached Micheál MacLearmore and Hilton Edwards and the Gate Theatre.
2: Hilton and Michael were then in their first year at the Peacock, so Sheila Richards went to them and persuaded them to produce the play. I think persuaded is a fair description, as they were also under a great deal of pressure from their then business manager not to touch the thing, even for money. And this seemed quite a large sum in those days. However, they decided to go ahead, and the fact that the £50 materialized as only 15 when it came to the point didn't stop them. And I put the thing back to its full length and did most of the things I'd been told not to do, only more so. A very good rule for dramatists, by the way. And, of course, I changed the name from that awful twee title to what it has been ever since.
0: And there was mischief and, of course, a backstory in Dennis Johnston's new title. The Old Lady, that was Lady Gregory, The Old Lady Says No.
2: A slightly malicious change, of course, with a double meaning that it would be ridiculous for me to deny at my age. In those days, I didn't approve of authors at rehearsals, so I stayed away from my own, except insofar as a natural curiosity prompted me sometimes to steal up those stone stairs of the Peacock and listen at the door. This I used to do until Sean Power, who is still, by the way, in the box office of the Gate, went in and reported that the author was hanging around, behaving rather like a father outside a maternity hospital. Then I really had to stay away, which is just as well, as rehearsals were sometimes quite stormy, and on at least two occasions, Meriel Moore rang me up in the evening to say that not only was the play off, but that the script had gone out the window into Abbey Street, and that the Gate Theatre, as an organisation, had come to an end. However, I used to tell her to go back the next day, and she did, and of course, rehearsals were still going on. I wasn't at the first night either, but it was reported to me in a blow-by-blow account over the box office telephone, as this person and that person left. It was not at all.

0: an enjoyable week as a first introduction to authorship. Quite the reverse. But I realize, on looking back at it from this distance, the advantages that it had, particularly in giving me an experience that I've never since had a repetition of. A real union of the three elements that go to make the theater. Actor, director, and author. Each giving something to the other and making more, not less, of the finished product by what he is giving to the play. Dramatists are usually heard to say, so-and-so ruined my play, and that's the reason why it flopped. I could never say that of The Old Lady, because quite as much of it is the contribution of Hilton and Michael as ever came from me.
1: Edwards and MacLearmore were always going to be operating in the same theatre world as the Abbey Theatre. They were in many ways in opposition to the Abbey. The Abbey was, as we've heard, a target for their criticism.
2: You know, I can't get it out of my head that Dublin's most avid appetite really is for Professor Tim and No Nanette. And don't forget the two playwrights who created the Abbey, Yeats and Synge. Nowadays they're playing to half-empty houses.
1: But in fairness, the Abbey, through its second theatre, the Peacock, did provide assistance at this time to other groupings, even rivals, including the Gate Theatre.
3: The extent of the hospitality of the theatre to the Dama League for the staging of foreign masterpieces and lent them some of their players.
1: This is Constantine C.P. Curran, a contemporary and friend of James Joyce, and at this point, drama critic of the Irish Statesman.
3: They set up the Peacock as an experimental studio and the attempt at an Abbey School of Ballet. Looking back on those years, the Drama League, like Edward Martin's Theatre in Hardwick Street, did remarkable work. Both groups put on between them plays by Claudel, Pirandello, Chekhov, Andreev, Strindberg, and Toller. And the acting of a certain Paul Rutledge in Pirandello is still sticks in one's memory. But as a whole, the Drama League performances had as much of the entertaining defects of the amateur as his virtues. They carried into the theatre the atmosphere of brilliant drawing-room charades. They were amateurs, coquetting with the avant-garde. Happily, at this moment, new ministers were standing at the gate. In 1928, just a month after Nanette de Valois had put on an Irish ballet by Harold White, Michael MacLearmore and Hilton Edwards rang up the curtain on Peer Gynt. It was a real introduction to what, in their different fields, Diaghilev in ballet and stage decor, the Fauve and Cubists in painting, had been long working at. On the tiny Peacock stage, Hilton and Michael revealed a whole new world, flooded with colour or edged in silhouette, crafty and imaginative inventions, always significant, always bearing directly on the action of the play. Fortnight after fortnight for the next 12 months, they ran the gamut of the contemporary theatre. Plays expressionist, plays classical or romantic, Irish, French, Scandinavian, American or Czechoslovakian, all carried through with great technical skill and insight and with many passages of fine acting. Recall for a moment from Peer Gynt the freshness of the mountain farms, the dark encounters of the night, the grotesque horror of the troll's hall within the hill, and contrast this with the bare classic austerity of Paul Reynal's Unknown Soldier, where MacLearmore reached a very high plane indeed of imaginative acting. And then the amazing, perfectly coordinated production of Dennis Johnston's Old Lady, with which their tenure of the Peacock ended. These were true men of the theatre, artists of astonishing versatility who understood and delighted in the material in which they worked and knew, at the cost of unremitting hard work, how to focus all the arts on that objective.
1: And essential to their objectives was their own premises, their own theatre.
4: Run the so by a stupendous coincidence, it finally happened that the place they'd first dreamed of as the home of their new theatre, the once-on-a-time concert hall of the Rotunda, became available. Yet another dream had come true, for it was the place they had spotted a year before from an upstairs room in Groom's Hotel in Cavendish Row.
2: But inside it was a vast and melancholy ruin. The arched ceiling was beautiful still, but it was all cold and dim and laden with dust. And a small platform with broken chairs stood at the far end. At the other end there was a fireplace. And bits of tattered paper chains hung limply from lofty, outraged corners. And cobwebs stretched a malignant obscurity on the walls.

0: I called out to Hilton, "Well, what do you think of this?"
1: "I like it, don't you?"
0: "Oh, I don't know. It's all so dark and empty."
1: "Well, what the hell do you expect, Buckingham Palace?" "Oh, you wait. We could do things with this place, big things. But it'll need a deuce of a lot of work done on it."
2: Right from the day we started work transforming Concert Hall into theatre,
3: Michael Scott, as we've heard, was the architect.
2: Right till the rise of the curtain on the first night, there were continuous arguments and discussion with the officials of the corporation about what could and could not be done.
3: Obstacles were overcome and Constantine Curran remembered the first night.
4: Next year, they opened in their own theatre with Goethe's Faust. All Dublin came up like the foam breaking on the gate, the familiar curtain of black and gold. And no one who was there will forget the cold of that icy February night or the warmth of the tumultuous assembly. There was a cast of 50, and they played out the two parts of Faust in 18 scenes, with only the slightest interval. It was a great tour de force, and showed how far the gate had passed beyond its first little stage, where every gesture had to be measured, and a hand's breadth mattered.
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3: But Hilton Edwards and Micheál MacLiamore were better actors and directors than they were businessmen.
1: In those days, our board of directors included Gordon Campbell, Lord Glenavy.
0: Gordon was that rare and terrifying creature, a pessimist of brilliance. He was as bright as a rainbow, he was also as depressing as a dromedary.
1: He'd spent several months warning us that we were on the brink of bankruptcy.
0: Unless someone buys up the remaining shares, and there's at least 300 of them, well, the only thing to do...
1: Yes, Gordon, yes?
0: Well, the only thing I can see to do...
1: Yes?
0: ...will be to liquidate.
1: Oh. We'd expected some brilliant solution, and this, it seemed, was it.
0: And everything that Gordon said was so convincing, too. One would no more have doubted Gordon than an early father of the church would have doubted the Bible.
1: So we weren't exactly surprised when he proved us to be £700 in debt.
0: Oh. And at this meeting, everyone seemed to take it for granted that we were finished. So that I was hardly surprised when a stout, rosy-cheeked young stranger rose to his feet and said in clear, ringing tones that betrayed Eton and Oxford that he would very much like to buy the remainder of the shares and that his cheque was ready whenever it was wanted. Well, sensation reigned, of course, and I whispered to Hilton, "Who's that?" To which Hilton replied,
1: I don't know.
0: And then Lord Glenavy said, "It's Lord Longford."
1: And that was the beginning of the Longford regime.
3: And also in the archives, Edward Pakenham, Lord Longford himself.
8: "Why did I do it? Because it seemed the only possible thing to do. I thought Dublin had to have a theatre, an independent theatre, an artistic theatre, not confined to any one type of drama. I thought so then, and I think so still. At that time, a matter of £300 or so made all the difference for the Gate between survival and extinction. I had the money to spare. The case was put clearly to the shareholders at the meeting. No one else seemed in a position to do anything. So I took the plunge and became owner of the shares. Subsequently, I took a larger part in the company's financial affairs. I became a director and soon after chairman. It wasn't all the result of a sudden impulse. When I first was told by Madame Bernard Cogley of the plan to start such a theatre as the Gate, I immediately became interested. I was greatly excited by the original Peacock seasons. I got to know Hilton Edwards and Micheál MacLiamore, though at that time only slightly. And when the Dublin Gate Theatre Company Limited was formed, I took £100 worth of shares. The theatre in Parnell Square opened its doors early in 1930. Then came one difficulty after another. It looked as if the newly formed theatrical movement, which had promised so splendidly, must founder in a sea of troubles. I felt this must not be

0: allowed if I could stop it. I did what I could. The gate was saved. It still exists and has won a great reputation throughout the world. Thanks to Hilton and Michal and all the others who have worked and striven there.
1: The Longfords were quite delightful and manifested a keen interest in the theatre and in everything that belongs to the theatre, like children who have discovered, well, not a new toy exactly, but a fresh purpose in life. Soon they were coming to the gate to watch the performance almost every night of their lives.
2: Another remarkable chapter in the Gates' history is the fact that they introduced the world-famous actor Orson Welles to the stage. This is how it happened. Orson Welles himself tells the story.
3: I hadn't come to Ireland to be an actor. I thought I was a painter and I was supposed to be on a holiday trip, but I looked on it myself as the beginning of a painting career. I'd landed in Galway that spring, bought myself an ass and a cart and set off. Kept my paints in the cart, slept under it at night and by day with a donkey, whose name was Sheog, ambled pleasantly along the Irish roads between the tenpins of Connemara. It was a grand summer. I spent the end of it in Inishere, which, as you know, is the smallest of the Aran Islands, and there were other fine adventures, including a voyage up the Shannon in a porter barge. And by October, I was expected back in America and back in school. School, however, was no part of my own personal program. However, I realized on the day I found myself in Dublin that I'd come to the end of what are delicately referred to as financial resources. Now, if I'd been willing to go back to school, I might have wired for the boat fare. Getting a job was the alternative, ditch digging or dishwashing. Next morning, I planned to look about for such a position, but since the few shillings left in my pocket were certainly not enough to build a budget on, I blew the lot on one last good dinner and a ticket to the theater. That theater was The Gate. Hilton and Michael's Gate. Fortune, that perverse trollop, gives herself freely only to those who woo her, not at all. And I was surely the least ardent of suitors. I wasn't a suitor at all. I was just playing hooky or truant. See, it happened that among the minor actors in the play I went to see that night, there was a young folklorist I'd met somewhere in the Gaeltacht. And backstage after the show, he introduced me in his sociable way to the theater's directors, to Mr. Michael McLeamore and Mr. Hilton Edwards. I introduced myself to them as Mr. Orson Welles, a celebrated actor from the Broadway stage. Everyone looked startled at this, including myself. To my own further astonishment, I heard myself hinting gracefully that just for a lark, I might just possibly be persuaded to stay on in Ireland for a brief season, that is, if sufficiently interesting leading roles could be found for me. Now, what possessed me? Certainly not ambition. If anything, it was the total lack of ambition that led me into telling that absolute whopper. The very suggestion that I might manage to pay my hotel bill by becoming an actor was so preposterous that a preposterous story seemed the only appropriate way of proposing it. Another question presents itself, of course. Why was this tall story believed in the first place? Well, very probably it was not. Very probably Hilton and Michael saw through my masquerade even at the start and were much too kind to challenge it. Of course, what matters as far as my own career was concerned is that they were so generously and courageously ready to give a strange newcomer that extraordinary chance. And so it was that a truant from school, on the eve of his career as a ditch digger, capriciously consented to delay his plans long enough to play a star role on the stage. But Hilton and Michael gave me a great deal more than my first chance to act, much more than a good job. They gave me an education. Whatever I know today about any of the theater arts is only an extension of what I first learned from them. In London, you know, in Paris, New York, we compare the Gate Theatre of Hilton Edwards and Michael McLeamore, to the Vieux Colombier of Jacques Copeau and Louis Jouvet, and to the Moscow Art of Nemirovich and Stanislavski. We never speak of the Gate without acknowledging that, like all great theatre companies, it was a wonderful school. We who are graduates of the Gate, scattered as we are over the wide world, Dan O'Herlihy, Siobhan McKenna, James Mason, Geraldine Fitzgerald, and the rest of us, however extensive or limited our term of Gate experience may have been, we're all of us very proud of our schooling.
2: The Lord Longford, the Longford-Pakenham arrangement, prospered until 1936 when there was a disagreement about artistic policy. The company was then divided into two, the Gate Company and the Longford Players. Each had 6 months in the theatre and 6 months touring.
4: Out of that conversation, there came the first flight abroad, the first appearance of the company in London at the Westminster Theatre. The month was June, the year 1935. They brought with them to the Westminster The Old Lady, Edward Longford's play about Swift, Yahoo, and Hamlet, with, of course, Michael in the title role.
1: Yahoo and The Old Lady met with a very real success, and people were talking about it in London everywhere. Hilton's performance as Swift was received with tumult, and his production of The Old Lady won laurels for all of us.
4: Back at home, those board meetings grew more and more difficult. They came to a head over an offer, the third, from the Egyptian government, inviting the company to perform in Cairo and Alexandria, a chance that any company would have leapt at. But mysteriously, Lord Longford was against it, adamant. And after weeks of arguing and cajoling, he surprisingly suggested that if they felt so strongly about going to Egypt, why didn't they go on their own, which was to say their own financial responsibility? And so it was agreed that the company was to be billed as the Dublin Gate Theatre Company. And so they parted on good terms. But on the return to Dublin, after a highly successful tour in Egypt, the split seemed more than ever inevitable. Liquidation of the company, the only practical course.
1: And the end came quite suddenly, if not exactly unexpectedly. There was a big public meeting of shareholders, of which Hilton and I were given a majority of votes, and the official title of the Gate to use as our own. In the future, we were to be known as Gate Theatre Productions, while Edward's newly formed company was to be known as Longford Productions.
2: The early chapters of the story of the Gate Theatre, whose first production was just 90 years ago, this weekend. And a postscript from the archives, the story of Christopher Fitzsimons, joint biography of Hilton Edwards and Micheál MacLiomore, The Boys.
5: The publisher had come to me and said, would you be interested in writing a book on the people who founded the Gate Theatre? And I was thinking about it, and I thought, I was in London, and I thought, I'll ring up Fionnuala O'Shannon, unfortunately now the late Fionnuala O'Shannon, and if I'll go to her and I'll tell her what I've been asked to do, and if she is a bit hesitant and doesn't want to talk about working in the Gate Theatre or her career as an actress or Michael and Hilton or anything, I'll get a vibe that perhaps is a thing I shouldn't bother with. And she was thrilled to bits, and we had a hilarious day together, remembering the Gate Theatre and talking about Michael and Hilton. And I have spoken to 100-something people since then, and nobody refused to talk to me or withheld information.
6: And you went over to the archives of the Gate, which I think rather surprisingly emerge as being located in the United States. And
5: yes.
6: How extensive are the archives and where are they?
5: It's the Dublin Gate Theatre Archive is in Northwestern University, which is very near Chicago,
2: where it is visited and studied by fewer people than would be the case if it were where it should be, in Ireland.
5: And at one time, everyone in America was looking for archives because, I suppose it must be 20-something years ago now, there was lots of money around from business and so on, and professors were sent to pillage Europe and to get what they could find to bring over into the libraries there. And in fact, an emissary was sent from Northwestern with money from McCormick Deering, which is a tractor manufacturing company, I think. And they landed in Dublin, and they were looking for the Abbey Theatre Archive. And the Abbey Theatre Archive, part of it was burnt and part of it was in the National Library, and nobody was going to part with that. And somebody, Terence de Vere White, who was a Dublin solicitor and a friend of Edwards and MacLiomore, said, well, you know, there is another theatre in Dublin, and he arranged a meeting, and Michael and Hilton were having a difficult financial time, and they thought we might get a few bob, you know, for the papers that we have and our old scripts and everything like that.
6: Yeah.
5: And Terence arranged a lunch, and Terence said, don't talk money, just listen to me, and you can sort of sit back and say you aren't really interested and all that, and eventually you can agree. And I think they got about £6,000 or something, and they would have been delighted with 600, yes. You know?
2: And Christopher Fitzsimons' joint biography of Edwards and MacLiomore, The Boys, was published by Gill and Macmillan. This morning's programme was based on original broadcasts by H.L. Morrow, Mike Murphy, Christopher Fitzsimons, Dennis Johnston, C.P. Curran, Edward Pakenham, Earl of Longford, Hilton Edwards, and Micheál MacLiomore. More voices from the archives at the same time on Sunday morning next. Thank you for listening this morning, and good morning.
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0: From Monarchiba to Tullamore, Roscommon to Corlee, stories of the Irish peatlands are coming up soon on Sunday Miscellany. First though, at 9 o'clock, Susan Jackson has the news.
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16: Good morning. The headlines. At least 12 people have been killed and over 300 injured in an attack on an airport in Saudi Arabia. Category 4 Hurricane Simon is expected to make landfall in Mexico, carrying winds of 240 kilometres per hour. And 5 men are due before a special court sitting in Galway following an incident of violent disorder in Ballinasloe. Yemen's Houthi rebels have issued a new warning to all airline companies to not use Saudi airports. It comes a day after 12 people were killed and more than 300 injured in a strike.

0: Icon Riyadh International Airport. The Saudi Civil Aviation Authority said operations were suspended at the airport and foreign embassies have warned their citizens to avoid the area. It was the deadliest strike on Saudi soil in more than a decade. The Saudi government blamed the Iran-backed group for the strike, describing it as a full-fledged war crime. Saudi Arabia's former top UN envoy, Abdullah Al-Mulami, said the attack smacked of desperation from the Houthis.
1: Well, it's very disturbing, of course, targeting a civilian facility like the airport in Riyadh and causing casualties in a heinous manner. I think is very disturbing, and this is a development that smacks of a sense of desperation on the part of the Houthis.
0: The US President Donald Trump has said he's going to look at the possibility of joining Saudi strikes on the Houthis. He said he'd be speaking with Saudi Arabia's Crown Prince Mohammed bin Salman following the attack. However, Aaron David Miller, a former US State Department official, believes the United States is not in a position to take effective action against the group.
2: The prospects of a massive U.S. military response before the midterms, probably not. I can see the administration in an effort to support the Saudis conducting airstrikes, perhaps. But again, it's going to be more emblematic of American weakness than American strength, because you cannot achieve political objectives or create strategic gains from the air.
0: Hurricane Simon has strengthened to a powerful Category 4 storm as it approaches the Pacific coast of Mexico. The U.S. National Hurricane Center said Simon could strengthen further as it approaches west-central Mexico with winds of 240 kilometers per hour. It comes a day after four people died as Hurricane Isaias battered parts of the southern U.S. with powerful winds and heavy rain. Five men are due before a special district court sitting after being charged in connection with an incident of violent disorder in Ballinasloe, County Galway. The men, aged in their 20s and 30s, were arrested last night following an incident in the St. Michael's Square area of the town yesterday afternoon. They'll appear before Loughrea District Court this morning. A teenage boy who was also detained by Gardaí in relation to the incident has been released without charge. The US President Donald Trump has said his Russian counterpart, Vladimir Putin, wants to reach a deal on the war in Ukraine. However, Mr. Trump accused Ukraine's President, Volodymyr Zelensky, of resisting a compromise. The US and Russian leaders held a phone call on Friday where the pair agreed a deal for diesel to be released from Russia. Mr. Trump also criticized Mr. Zelensky for not holding an election since Russia invaded Ukraine in 2022.
3: Well, I think he should have an election, and he could have settled this thing many times, and he should have an election, and he can't raise the price of oil. He's done enough. This is a war that should have never happened. Ukraine-Russia should have never happened. If I were president, it never would have happened. But President Zelensky could have solved this war, or he could have made a deal many times. I've been there.
0: And now with a look ahead to this afternoon's This Week programme, here's Paul Cunningham.
4: The latest on the threatened public sector work stoppage on Wednesday, we speak with Phil Nihay of the Irish Nurses and Midwives Organisation. Crunch time on the EU budget. Europe Minister Thomas Byrne on whether Ireland's latest proposals will broker a deal. A HSE expert committee to make a multi-billion euro decision on refunding for the weight loss drug Mounjaro. A special report on the challenges emerging as people with Down syndrome live longer lives. And the debate over the number of journalists killed in Gaza. That's all coming up on This Week with me, Paul Cunningham, on RTÉ Radio 1 at 1.
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0: Bright day with sunny spells and scattered showers. The best of the dry weather will be in the south, where the sunny spells will turn hazy through the afternoon. The showers will become isolated by early evening. Highest temperatures of 10 to 14 degrees with moderate to fresh westerly winds. And that's all from the newsroom for the moment.
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5: Eg láthair thréis a hén déag ar RTÉ Radio na Gaeltachta nu, bé afrin an dánaigh ó héipéal mhuireadh an smáil, tírania chun dé na galamh. Now, writing the bog, a special miscellany featuring scripts submitted to the programme last year in response to the Bog Bothy project, a collaboration between the Irish Architecture Foundation and Architects Twelfth Field. This is Sunday Miscellany.

In the summer before the new millennium, I moved from central London to a house in the west of Ireland, less than a mile from where my father had been reared. The title deeds gave my address as Mona Keeper East. Mona, I could work out because of Borden Mona. The Keeper bit was a mystery, until Michael Joe Tarpey, who'd been to school with my father, explained that Keebs were the hard, rooty bits that you found in some turf, such as that from the Barachta bog behind my house. And it seemed that I had Turbary rights there, a valuable source of fuel. It was time to educate myself. Two cousins led me to this bog, bordering onto the Shannon, and as we left the stony road and stepped onto the bogland path, it was like walking on a trampoline. We bounced along, and when I looked back at where we'd trodden, I saw that under our weight, the black earth had sent up a creamy foam that filled our footprints just like the head on a pint of stout. It was a strange landscape, flat, with no trees, just a few scrubby bushes, and a host of what looked like lolly sticks with white pennants at the top, shivering in the breeze. Bog cotton. I'd never been anywhere as peaceful. The only sound, the river, lapping at the shores of Lough Derg. The city woman in me wondered at the lack of fences. How could you tell where your strip of bog stopped and someone else's started? Cousin Tom told me everyone just knew, and Cousin Pat helpfully tied a plastic bag to a bush to identify where my strip began. My learning curve was steep. In a romantic fit, when I first arrived, I'd bought some old implements from a farm.

0: delighted to get rid of them. Scythes and hay forks and two turf barrows, plus a spade with one sharp edge that I was told was a slain for cutting turf. A museum piece, as there's scarcely a sinner left cutting in the old way. Digging out waterlogged sods of turf and throwing them up onto the bank is heavy work. And when the turf-cutting machine came along, everyone embraced it. That summer of 1999, I watched a juggernaut trundle down the road beyond my field and was advised to tell its owner how many hoppers of turf I wanted cut. What was a hopper? I was never entirely clear on this, but I went down to look. Moving on caterpillar treads and making an incessant rattle, the machine extruded the cut turf behind it like black toothpaste being squeezed out of giant tubes. After a couple of days, when a crust had formed on the top of the sod, I was told to straddle a row and turn the lower, wet side up to the sun and the wind. Some machines cut six sods across the row, others eight, and eight is quite enough, believe me. Hour upon hour, I was bent double, with my neck at a desperate angle. But as Cousin Pat told me, the only way is arse in the air and stay going. At the end of my first day, I was walking like a very saddle-sore John Wayne. One year, it never stopped raining, and my only hope was to get the sods up from the wet ground onto wooden pallets. It was like lifting slices of soggy chocolate cake between your fingers, more crumbled away than landed on the pallet, and that season was a write-off. As everyone who tends a bog knows, turning is but the first step in the long, labour-intensive process that must be undertaken before you can settle in for the winter with enough sods to light a sweet-smelling fire and bake a cake of bread. A few years ago, the EU became alarmed at the disappearance of bogs across Europe and allocated money to compensate those who stopped cutting certain designated bogs. Some people round here got hot under the collar, being told they couldn't cut turf from the very bog their fathers and grandfathers had. So, to deter any hotheads, a squad car with two Gardaí was parked up the entire summer, blocking the road to my bog. Towards the end of August, a few protesters gathered in a huddle on the main road, their hand-painted placards swearing defiance. As the squad car departed for good, a mighty cheer went up, but it was a Pyrrhic victory. I have sympathy with those who feel their birthright is being taken from them, but I'm glad to cut no longer. While we humans are hell-bent on sending greenhouse gases into the atmosphere, this ancient bog, like wetlands all over the world, is absorbing and storing carbon dioxide and doing its bit to counteract climate crisis. Nowadays, when I walk along that springy path, I bless the bog and feel I'm now a true Mauna Kea woman.
1: Oh, eh, Gaffer night in a really non-truck, that we may,

The Old Bog Road. Immortalised in memories and song, anywhere Irish people gather. But have you heard of the oldest bog road? How old, you ask? Would 148 BC impress you? Then come with me to the wilds of Longford, to the Corlee Bog Road. Over 2,000 years old, it's what is called a toher, an Iron Age roadway, the largest of its kind to be excavated in Europe. When the road was discovered in 1984 during peat harvesting, radiocarbon dating placed it in the Iron Age. It was dendrochronology, dating wood by the tree rings within it, that allowed for more accuracy, revealing that the timber used in the road was felled in 148 or 147 BC. It took around 300 large oak trees to build the road, which ran for 2 kilometres. It was constructed from split planks laid on top of raised birch rails, making it suitable for carts and other wheeled transport. The oak planks were heavy, too heavy as it turned out, and only a few years after it was built, the Corlee Road sank into the bog, lost but perfectly preserved for over 2,000 years. It's thought that it was part of a ceremonial highway connecting the Hill of Uisneach in Westmeath with Rathcrohan in Roscommon. The Hill of Uisneach was where the Bealtaine fire was lit and the High Kings crowned, while Rathcrohan was a royal site and, legend has it, once home of the warrior Queen Maeve, ruler of all Connacht. Now it's a road to nowhere, an early monument to shoddy construction work and bad planning. But, to be fair to those Iron Age builders, it's thought that the road only took a year to construct. An impressive timeline, in today's terms. The road is now housed in its own museum at Corlee. Entering a quiet, custom-built hall, you can peer down at an impressive 18-metre stretch of the road.

It looks like driftwood, though it has never seen the sea. Wooden stakes still hold the planks in place. Standing in the silent museum, looking down at the time-worn wood, can you hear faint whispers, as light as bog cotton on the breeze? Did the road builders argue as it sank? Some thinking it looked as good as the day it was built, and others suspecting that all was not right with their impressive new road. An uneven plank here, an encroachment of bog there, the carts beginning to have trouble moving over it. Give it some welly, it just needs a bit of strength behind it. The ceremonial robes getting dirty from all the peat being thrown up, the royals unhappy with the bumpy ride. Eventually, they proclaim that the horses may as well be wading through the bog for all the good the road is doing. Accusations against the builders. I thought you said you were a master craftsman. How the hell are we going to get the great and the good from Ishnock to Rathcrohan on this sinking disaster? It'll be grand. Grand. You step over there to Rathcrohan now and tell that to Queen Maeve. Let me know how you get on. It's my head she'll be chopping off when this goes wrong. A dragonfly could land on that thing and sink it at this rate. Well, if you wanted a road builder, you should have sent off to Rome. Them lads now. I hear they can build a road. The whispers fade. A door creaks. The tour guide strides in and begins to hold forth to a group of awed tourists with another, more romantic theory about this road. It can be found in the old story of the wooing of Etain from the Irish mythological cycle, Tales of an Ancient Race of Gods, the Tuatha De Danann. Etain, a beautiful mortal woman, was married to the High King of Ireland, but Midir from the Tuatha De Danann also loved her. Midir challenged the king to play Fihel, an ancient Irish board game, with him. They placed larger and larger bets on their game, until the king challenged Midir to build a road across a bog. Was this the Corley Bog Road, built to win the love of a beautiful woman? Midir raised the stakes again and suggested that they play to win an embrace from Etain. Midir won, and when he clasped Etain in his arms, the lovers turned into swans, flapped their wings and flew away. A better way to travel, perhaps, than the ill-fated Corley Bog Road.

What do you call a sod of turf in French? How do you describe its texture, its weight, how rough it is when it's dry? Even now I can feel it, harsh against the skin of my hand. You could say it's like a brick, and it lights a fire, a bit like coal. But it's not really. And how do you translate the word bog? It's a tough one to explain to someone who's never seen it. I remember trying to, nearly 20 years ago in Brussels. I had just moved to Belgium. Surrounded by European flatmates from Spain, France and Italy, I attempted a description of how we heated our houses back home. A futile exercise. Because to describe the bog is not just to convey a sense of the physical lump of turf in front of you. It is to describe a civilization. Perhaps like olive farming in Spain, or the vineyards of France, it takes in everything around it. The bog is a way of life, a whole culture to be understood. Not just the traditional harvest in August, but its perpetual dependence on the weather and the everyday routine of lighting a fire. It permeates everything within its grasp. How could you get that across to Europeans from dry, hot summer climes with ne'er a bag of peat in sight? Abroad, people often ask me where I'm from. I usually mention Tullamore Dhu. But when I'm back home, I also observe that this Midlands bog county could also be called Ireland's Rust Belt. Unaffected by tourism, impervious to visitors, stagnant. A once lucrative and vibrant industry is now gone. Preserving the bogs has absurdly meant emptying them of anyone to notice them. And what does the bog mean to me? Well, it means no reception on the train on the way to Athlone. It means I have the flat accent of the Midlands. It means hearing Luca Bloom's I'm a Bog Man on Spotify and feeling a small bit of home. But it also means memories. Because the bog has influenced me in myriad ways, punctuating my youth in an understated but continuous manner. Bringing in the turf for my mother, weighed down with one bucket on each side. A chore I did not always stick with. Being shown how to light a fire in the old solid fuel range, which had pride of place in every Irish household and heated the entire house. Throw the turf in the back, never the front. It'll smoke that way. Sweeping up the turf from around the grate or taking out the ashes. Turf was in the everyday. It never stopped. Being brought out on the bog one summer to help foot turf. Done differently everywhere, but in our case, stacking it two by two about 5 rows high. Just enough that a child could manage it, so it could dry out. It also meant getting sunburned in the summer sun. I was home recently. I found a picture of myself sitting atop a recently delivered load of turf. I might have been 10 or 12. It was out in the backyard, beside the turf shed. I had volunteered to throw the whole lot in, but had become fatigued early on in the task, and was now posing languidly for a picture. The original burnout. There are memories too of my poor unwitting Swedish cousins being introduced to the marshy landscapes of their ancestors by way of the terminally slow bog train at Clonmacnoise. Hardly a scintillating tourist attraction, but one they claim to have enjoyed. Simpler times. I'm drawn to the bog now. Before I moved to Iceland 2 years ago, I drove around Offaly's bogs, out through Rahan, past Pulla, to some of the quietest parts of Ireland. I went to another bog this year in Galway and saw a farmer footing his turf against a backdrop of wind turbines. The old and the new juxtaposed. I got out to speak to him and picked up a sod of turf. Not fully dry yet, still with the heavy

Nostalgic. Now I live somewhere more similar to Ireland. Not one of Europe's warmer countries, but an island more remote than Ireland. In its centre, it has lava fields, not sods of turf. Equally untranslatable once you've seen one. But I still think of where I come from. And maybe I won't stay away too much longer. But until then, I have this picture of young me and a load of turf. And every memory that it evokes.

Growing up in West Roscommon, we were never far from the bog. When I looked out my window in the morning, the predominant colour was the purple of the heather, accentuated by the yellow gorse in spring and summer. But what I took for granted was amazing to my cousin from the city streets of Manchester. On her first visit to Ireland in the 70s, she stared at the flat bog stretching miles ahead of us. "Oh my Lord," she said, "there's so much space." She and her sister arrived in mid-August and giggled when I announced that we would visit the bog, collapsing in mirth every time I mentioned it. That's when I

I discovered that in Manchester and elsewhere, bog is slang for toilet. My cousins enthusiastically provided much-needed help at farming tasks. I looked on in wonderment as they pitched in at turning turf, a job I hated. I let them at it, lighting a small campfire. We sat around the fire while the old black kettle bubbled and took out our sandwiches. I had never seen tinned meats, and to this day I can remember the taste and the texture of the Fraybentus corned beef that our visitors had brought over. We enjoyed our picnic, serenaded by the haunting call of a curlew pack, doubtless upset by the tang of smoke in the clear air. But a frog who rambled into the picnic caused a major diplomatic incident, as the two girls screamed and clung to each other. I looked from the startled frog to them with wonder. What could they be so afraid of? The turf we were rising and footing into heaps to dry had been hand-cut with a sleighan, a type of spade with a wing. The sods were dug out by my father and slung out to be caught in mid-air by one of us and placed on a homemade wooden barrow. They were then wheeled out from the bog hole and spread to dry in the summer sun. After a period, they were then turned and rose off the ground to allow the sun and wind to dry them. The final part of the turf's journey came when our donkey, named Leatherlugs, drew it home in a homemade cart. It would be stored in a reek and thatched with rushes cut from the field nearby. All this hard work was essential, we all knew, to provide us with heat during the long, hard winters. Inside our farmhouse, our cousins sat in wonderment on cool summer evenings as the flames roared up the chimney. They had gas heating in the city, and their amazement knew no bounds when my mother produced a cast iron oven and proceeded to bake homemade bread over the open fire. They sat quietly in the country kitchen as the churn cranked and golden butter was produced. My father explained that in ancient times the butter was buried in the bog to preserve it. They looked at me with a question in their wide eyes. He is joking, isn't he? One day we hiked across that flat bog to a little lake where I showed them how to set a worm on a cork float. We watched, hardly breathing, as the perch nibbled and the cork bobbed up and down before slowly drawing away. As I landed the colourful perch, two pairs of eyes regarded me with awe and wonder. For once I was sure of my role in territory. A good feeling for a young fellow who was becoming increasingly conscious of his less than trendy farming clothes. When the holiday was over and our summer visitors were packing for the journey back home in the gleaming Austin Cambridge, one of the girls came to me with a special request. Could she bring a sod of turf home with her to show her friends back in the city and to keep as a souvenir of that holiday? So that summer day, the three of us set off again, singing Mungo Jerry's in the summertime, and the girls paid one last visit to a special place they hadn't known existed a fortnight ago, the bog.

For the last 2 years, I have been spending some days out of my city and down in the bogs of the Midlands. This time it's been spent there, sometimes literally, with the peatlands squelching or baking under my boots, or else back at my desk in Dublin, still in the bog, albeit in my memory and mind. Being an architect, as I am, means that you get to spend a lot of time in your own head. There are two key things you need as an architect: imagination and optimism. Because when you design things to be built and to be used, you have to imagine and hope the world will be a better place for your efforts. From the first sketch of an idea for a room layout, to the happy sound of a key turning in the lock of someone's new home, you hope that life for the people who visit or use what you design will improve as a result. They might be warmer, happier, healthier, more inclined to stop and say hello to their neighbour. They may even be encouraged by the way their front doors are designed to be next to each other, to gradually linger a bit longer and chat, form a neighbourhood, gather on a sunny summer evening in a shared outdoor space to tell their stories under a canopy of trees, planted in just the right spot after hours and hours of design studies. Design is about making our everyday lives not just better, but brilliant. But while you spend time alone in your head as an architect, you do not actually in truth work or build all by yourself. These last years I have been working with many others: Bernadine, Vanessa, Dean, Felix, Sarah, Frank, and Evelyn and David, the latter pair also architects, who together are called 12th Field. That pair have been the designers of a bright yellow timber structure, the Bog Bothy, the reason we have all been down in the bogs, in fact. This is the first structure of what we are calling a new peatlands architecture, a project which in many ways wants, by and through collective design, to make life better. You may already be wondering why we are building on the bog, such a seemingly precious and fragile landscape. But the truth is, in Ireland, we have long since built on the bog. Just look to the incredible metal factories once built to harvest and hold turf. Find the quirky, intimate tea sheds for workers' breaks and sausage fry-ups. Search for the films and photographs of what was Europe's largest industrial railway, used to mobilise men and material. In this, you have ample evidence that design ingenuity and pragmatic building instinct and intelligence have for decades and across generations been put to good use in what is a working landscape, once at the heart and hearth of thousands of workers and families. Even today, when you visit some bogs, the huts, tracks and the many empty factories of Bordnamona remain as physical traces of a built bog. We are not yet sure what to do with these buildings and material fragments of our past, our heritage and identity, and many are sadly falling apart or are being taken away. But while they remain, these buildings, structures, tracks and more can be read like an archive of once local labour and national ambition, like a diary of the life of a whole island, which literally turned itself on each evening with the electricity generated from huge fires fuelled by turf. Shane Heinen, an artist, a photographer, has been working in the space of the bogs for some time now, gathering stories with his eyes through his own unique lens. He is interested in the now of the bog, what we do with and about it today, understanding this deeply through the stories of the communities he works with. Of the many astonishing photographs he has taken, there is one that remains in my mind, taken as part of the Bog Bothy project. It is of a beige empty room once occupied by workers. In the middle of the frame hangs a thick brown check shirt on a hook, fixed to a wall. There are some papers left on a desk beside, not tidied, not messy either. It is almost as if the man who might wear that shirt on a cold day has stepped out of the room for just a moment, when in truth, he left this place and the shirt and the life it was part of behind some time ago. It is the most moving of photographs. Of course, it is a reminder of an industry and a way of life we now know to be over, because such a life is not economically or climatically sustainable now. But there is no nostalgia in that photograph for me, just the truth that all we can ever do to change the world we live in is to act in the moment. When I look at this photograph, I know that there is no point in getting stuck romanticising the past
or wasting time idly dreaming about some fantastic future. I'm reminded that in architecture you have to act right now, with the people around you, working together, listening to each other's stories for the past for sure, giving time to the worries and ideas about what next for the places in which we live and love. And the bogs are no different. The yellow bog bothy is now part of a bog building tradition, one that was always responsive to the needs of the time, national economic priorities, and the real lives of the peatlands communities. Times change, though, and we cannot know what the future holds for these landscapes. Not fully, not yet. But right now, the bothy is this yellow architectural anchor around which communities of people appear to be gathering, offering room for their imaginations and optimism to take flight, where the stories of this boggy earth now fuel the fires of their creative ideas, the hopes and desires of a nation's shared future, no longer governed above in Dublin, but instead alight and alive in every single one of them.

Fog casket. 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The slow creep of wet mosses, lime green, raspberry red, saffron yellow, swallowing up pools, ferns, rushy grasses, fallen trees, tree roots, and deer with giant antlers. Blanket bog, raised bog, active bog, acid bog, stealthily creeping over fields and walls, over rings of stone where timber houses once lifted their skirts out of the dampness, over trackways, old bog roads sinking slowly under their own weight. All the things the bog has taken in its maw, squeezing out the life juices, draining away the colours. Things lost and given, and then found over the centuries by farmers, turf cutters, railway builders, archaeologists, a Pandora's box of things on show for us in the

the National Museum of Ireland. Shields of leather, huge wooden cart wheels, fish traps, sharp timber spikes set to break the flight of leaping deer, bronze cauldrons, leather water canteens, their ornate mouthpieces made for important mouths, great lumps of butter wrapped in leaves or wicker or spooned into wooden vessels and then buried in the cool, dark larder of the bog. A set of writing tablets made from yew wood, still waxed after 1,000 years. And in 2006, miraculously, a book of Psalms, the calfskin pages falling open, the phrase, in Valle Lacrimarum, in the Valley of Tears. Personal possessions outliving their owners. A shoe made from the softest leather, gathered at the instep, delicate as a dancer's pump. Who could have been wearing such finery on a bog? And what aristocratic foot wore the leather slip-on, ribbon-punched and carved with oak leaves? Made for a prince of the church, perhaps? And the boot that looks like it belonged to a fairy tale woodcutter. 100 tiny tacks fastening the wooden clog to a thick leather upper. The wearer may be pulled from a bog hole, the loss of a boot a small price to pay for being saved. But no chance at all of getting out of a bog pool in the shin-roan skirt. 23 pieces of heavy wool cloth sewn together, 7 yards wide at the hem. Fine for a Dutch still life, but lethal for an awfully bog. And the bodies. People deliberately killed, deliberately buried, nameless, but familiar to us from photos and poems. Their squashed faces, inscrutable, but not howling like naked skulls. Murdered and placed in borderland. Sacrificed, punished, disappeared. A 4,000-year-old tradition lingering on and on. The dead telling us more about the living than about their own short lives. Bodies of young men, mostly. But unusually, in 2023, the body of a young woman found in a bog close to the home place of Seamus Heaney. She'd been decapitated 2,000 years ago. Ballaghy now added to the old man-killing parishes Heaney wrote about in his bog poems. Accidental deaths, too. People who slipped down the open throat of the bog. Mothers and infants. Lost peddlers. Lone travellers. Among them, the man found in a Sligo bog in 1824. His body so fresh an inquest was called for. He was wearing a full suit of clothes. A woollen frock coat with 35 cloth buttons to keep out the cold. Check leggings. A cloak. Shoes. A sheepskin hat. All well made, but 200 years out of date. In his hand, all that time, a leather bag with a single coin and a ball of yarn. Bogland, place of mists and sudden fairy winds, big skies, black rain, liminal space liked by hares and frogs, and snipe, the bog bleater, and Jesus spiders that walk on water, and sundew and butterworth plants enticing their insect victims with sugary snacks. Nighttime brings the shapeshifters, Will-o'-the-Wisp, Liam na Lasoiga, a big badger seen shaving himself by the light of the moon in a Mayo bog. In Westmeath, at first light, a crowing cock turns into a white horse. But different in daytime. A day on the bog, oh, the emigrant longing for it. The manosphere of schlans, sods, ricks, banks, donkeys, creels, and tea brewed in blackened kettles. I'll settle down forever on the bogs of Shanna Heaver. But so many of Ireland's bogs gone now. Hardly a curlew left to mourn them. Red bog, bog of the beautiful trees, bog of the cats, bog of the yellow fence, bog of the trackway, bog of the lake of the King's Evil, bog of the ring, featherbed bog.

0: We've been listening to Writing the Bog, first broadcast in 2025 and featuring scripts written in response to the Irish Architecture Foundation's and Architects 12th Field's Bog Bothy project. The scripts were Monarchiba Meditation by Margaret Hickey, The Old Bog Road by Niamh Donnellan, An Emigrant Bog Dweller was by Karen McHugh, The Bog by Anthony Baggett, The Bog Bothy was by Emmett Scanlon, and Bog Casket was by Claire Cotter. And the music today, Toge Gaboge by Keela, in a version by The Lazy Band, King of the Fairies by Horselips, I'm a Bogman by Luca Bloom, In the Summertime by Mungo Jerry, and Butterfly by The Bothy Band. And for more about the Bog Bothy project, check out the news section at Irish Architecture Foundation. Sunday Miscellany's broadcast coordinator is Elaine Conlon. The producer is Sarah Binchy.
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18: RTE Radio News with Susan Jackson. Good morning. Yemen's Houthis have warned airlines and passengers not to use Saudi Arabian airports and airspace. It comes a day after a missile strike on Riyadh Airport left 12 people dead and hundreds injured. The Saudi government has blamed the Iran-backed group for the attack and described it as a fully

0: fledged war crime. Operations at the airport remain suspended and foreign embassies have told citizens to avoid the area. In a new warning today, the Houthis said Saudi airports and airspace remain exposed to being targeted by the group. There's been widespread international condemnation of yesterday's attack. The UN Secretary General Antonio Guterres said he was deeply shocked and called on the Houthis to stop striking civilian targets, while the President of the European Commission, Ursula von der Leyen, described the attack as a dangerous escalation and said the EU stood in solidarity with Saudi Arabia. Five men are due before a special district court sitting this morning after being charged in connection with violent disorder in Ballinasloe, County Galway. The men, aged in their 20s and 30s, were arrested last night following an incident in the St. Michael's Square area of the town yesterday afternoon. A teenage boy who was also detained by Gardaí has been released without charge. The US President Donald Trump has said his Russian counterpart, Vladimir Putin, wants to reach a deal on the war in Ukraine. However, Mr. Trump accused Ukraine's President, Volodymyr Zelensky, of resisting a compromise. The US and Russian leaders had a phone call on Friday where the pair agreed a deal for diesel to be released from Russia. Mr. Trump also criticized Mr. Zelensky for not holding an election since Russia invaded Ukraine in 2022.
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0: Dry in most areas with sunny spells, cloudier conditions in Munster with patchy outbreaks of rain, drizzle and mist will slowly spread northeastwards through the day. Ulster and North Leinster should remain dry until after dark. Highest temperatures of 11 to 16 degrees with moderate to fresh southeasterly winds developing. And that's all from the newsroom until 11 o'clock.
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4: 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Coming up in the next hour, Bonnie Garmus, best-selling author of Lessons in Chemistry, is back with a new novel called Peck and Peck. She'll tell me all about success in her 60s. Also today, Duke Special is celebrating 20 years of his iconic album, Songs from the Deep Forest, with a countrywide tour and a session with us in Studio 8. And broadcaster Loretta Blewett tells me how she marshals Tommy Tiernan and Hector O'Hulkagon for their hugely popular podcast and why she commits to so much work for the hospice. 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But first this morning, Bonnie Garmus is the author of Lessons in Chemistry, a huge international bestseller that won many awards and was chosen by readers of the New York Times as one of the 100 books of the 21st century. It was also made into an Apple TV series starring Brie Larson as the inimitable Elizabeth Zott. Well, Bonnie Garmus has a new book out called Peck and Peck, and this time it's the world of poetry publishing that concerns her. Bonnie Garmus, good morning to you.
5: Good morning. Thanks for having me here today.
4: It's my pleasure. Listen, before we get into poetry, tell me a little bit about your own path, Bonnie, into fiction. You were always a writer, but what age were you when Lessons in Chemistry was published?
5: It was published when I turned 64. So I started writing it, I think, when I was 59.
4: Wow.
5: It took me a long time.
4: I think that could be very inspirational for people listening, Bonnie, who want to write that book but haven't written it yet.
5: Yeah, I hope so, because, you know, I think that we all have this potential and all you have to really do is sit down, commit to it, write it. It's hard, but it will happen if you commit to it.
4: Why did you think it took you so long to write that book?
5: Well, I don't know. You know, in terms of, well, first of all, for lessons in chemistry, I was working full time. And, you know, I think we sometimes think, well, we should be able to work full time, have this other life, also write a book, maybe start a company. You know, it's just not

0: possible. The expectations are too high. I also think, you know, I tend to write and rewrite and rewrite. So when you look at lessons in chemistry, you might be looking at, and certainly some paragraphs, the 50th draft of that paragraph, I constantly rewrite and try to just refine every single thing I do.
1: When lessons in chemistry took off so incredibly well, could you believe your success? You seem so level-headed. Was it a bit overwhelming?
0: It was very strange. It's still very strange. I never expected that it would take off, and I'm incredibly grateful that it did. I've gotten to meet so many wonderful readers along the way, but it never really hit home for the longest time that it was a hit. I really had no idea that people were reading it, and I mean that quite seriously.
1: When you have such a success, Bonnie, is there fierce pressure to deliver again?
0: Well, you know, I credit my agents and editors for not putting that kind of pressure on me. But frankly, I think I'm at that age where you just wouldn't let that bother you at all. It didn't bother me. I didn't feel pressure. I felt excitement about writing something new. And I was really into my topic. And so for me, it was just kind of fun. I mean, I did it on airplanes. That also took another 4 years. so you know, it's a journey, that's for sure.
1: And then, of course, the Apple TV series that brought an ever greater audience into the world of Elizabeth Zott, played, as I said, by Brie Larson. The tone was a bit different to your book, though. Were you involved in the screenplay?
0: I was not involved. Everybody was wonderful to me, but no, I think, you know, I'm listed as a co-executive producer, but I finally figured out that meant do nothing. So I conceded and I did nothing. But anyway, yeah, I think Hollywood always needs to and has the right to change the story in whatever way they feel fit. And that's what they did. And, you know, you just live with that and that's fine. As I said, everybody was great.
1: Now, your new novel, Peck and Peck, I hugely enjoyed. It brings us a young male lead character this time around, Batter Gray. Tell us about Batter Gray. Who is he?
0: I think he represents the everyman in our society. He is so much like so many of us, which is he has this fear that he doesn't quite fit in, that he doesn't quite know what he should be doing with his life, especially just out of college when all of his friends are going to law school or medical school or doing something important. He is only attracted to one thing, which is poetry, which absolutely no one cares about. And so, you know, he's kind of set up from the very beginning of being almost potentially a loser. And it's up to him to discover what it is he needs to do with his life. And poetry is, you know, an avenue towards that. But really, poetry stands for all of the arts. And he is, in this book, defending all of the arts.
1: And Peck and Peck itself is most unusual as a publishing house, Bonnie. I mean, did you have great fun creating both the building that houses it in New York and also the cast of owners and editors who run it?
0: I loved it. I loved writing the building. I wanted to create something that does not exist because the buildings that we all most admire are the ones that are just a one-off. You know, you go to Barcelona, you go to see the Sagrada Familia. You go to, you know, certain places like Sydney to see the Opera House. There are these buildings that are iconic, and I wanted to create something that didn't exist before because the theme of the book is this idea behind resisting conformity, which we're seeing more and more with AI. And so I really wanted that to be the focus of it. And the people inside are influenced really just by the world at large, you know, they're larger than life in a lot of ways. And then I think, are they too exaggerated? And then I think, well, look who's in the White House. Maybe this isn't much of an exaggeration.
1: Too true. Was there a specific reason, I was wondering, you focused on twins and their sometimes complex relationships with each other?
0: Yeah, I think that there's a general expectation that twins always get along. And I had thought that certainly. And then when I did some research and actually talked to a twins therapist and talked to multiple twin sets, I found out that just the opposite was true. It's a much more difficult relationship for some twins, not all, because there is that expectation that they should get along. And what if they don't? And it reminded me a lot of the couplet in poetry. We almost always expect it to

0: rhyme, mm-hmm. but what if it doesn't rhyme? And if it doesn't rhyme, what does that mean? And how does it coexist with other lines in a poem? And so that whole idea of twins, and also the idea of black and white and lies and truth and all of these things, all the opposites in life are roaming around this book. And so I really want to explore that kind of duality that we always find in life.
1: And your knowledge about poetry, so many different styles, different countries, it's incredibly impressive. I mean, have you been amassing this info for years and years of studying poetry?
0: I had to study poetry, and I studied it reluctantly because I didn't really appreciate poetry very much when I started this project. In fact, I would say that I was, led into it kicking and screaming. I wanted Batter Gray to be better at something else, like music. But it was poetry I decided on because it's the most, I think, overlooked, undervalued art form. And after I started studying it, I realized what I'd been missing. I was stunned by how much I didn't understand. And I was also stunned by something that the poets seem to do very consistently, which is they always seem to tell the truth. And that, to me, in this day and age, is something worth going for. It's something to celebrate, actually.
1: Absolutely. Of course, we think we have the best poets in Ireland. Bonnie, do you have a favorite Irish poet?
0: You do have a lot of great poets. I mean, you have Oscar Wilde, you have Yeats, you have everybody. It's just incredible. I have a lot of favorite poets, but I am really fond of Oscar Wilde and a lot of his poetry. I thought he was fantastic.
1: Fair enough. It's fun too, and I think that's important to say. The arts, they are important to you, but so is humor.
0: Oh, thank you. I think it's important too. I think to get across a point that might sound contentious, I think if you want people to listen to you, or if you want people to read on, then you can't preach to them. You can't be didactic. And I also think it's really important that we as humans continue to find ways to remember that we are fallible, that the things we do are sort of nuts, and that we should be able to laugh at ourselves and laugh at our mistakes. So that's why I always want to write with some humor in the book.
1: Well, so I was wondering, I mean, is there a greater lesson in the book, Bonnie, or am I reading something of the political into it? I mean, are you very concerned about the loss of understanding for the arts of some kind of dumbing down in society?
0: I'm completely concerned about this. This is my mission right now. I've been talking to a lot of students and in schools, and I have to tell you, I think it's their mission too. They don't want to be dumbed down. A lot of them are refusing to use AI. I talked to one class of students who've begged their teachers not to use it. Recent studies out of MIT show that it depresses your alpha and theta waves very quickly. Within 4 months of use, you have something called cognitive atrophy, which is a lot like the early onset of Alzheimer's. Mm-hmm. It's not just going to affect, of course, young people, but the youngest members of our society, children, who would suddenly not be allowed to use their imaginations. They would allow a machine to give them ideas for their imagination. These machines are created by humans, and these humans are biased. Mm-hmm. They're also racist. They're also all men. And that is just not good. And they also have created these machines through theft. And so those kind of values are what are in AI and pushing it forward. So yes, I'm very concerned by the dumbing down this technology does. I just wonder how everyone feels if they find out that their student has been using AI, which is not surprising, to do, their tasks, and then find out later in medical school they never read the textbook either. I mean, I don't think we want that.
1: Definitely not. Now, listen, we have to mention Batter Gray's mum, Rainey. Now, she was a contestant, Bonnie, on Mastermind. What would her chosen topic be?
0: Topography.
1: And explain what that is. Font size.
0: Yes. Yes. So typography is all the type that you see in the world. You, as she says, you cannot read without typography. It is something that we use every day and we don't really notice it. It comes in thousands of formats and forms, sizes, shapes. It it belongs to a family. Every type faces a family, and it delivers a certain emotion to what you read. It can also help

0: you read faster or slower. It's incredibly potent. And so I really wanted to highlight typography and people who still design typefaces today, because it's another one of those overlooked arts that we love and we just don't know how much we love it.
1: Yeah, so true. Now listen, you live in London these days. Is it home or is the US home? And if so, where in the US do you call home?
0: I kind of go between the two. In the U.S., we're from Seattle, and we love Seattle. I live just outside of London in Essex, and it is kind of funny to me, people in the U.K. always say, oh, but it's so rainy here, and I think, you haven't been to Seattle. we kind of consider both places home.
1: Finally, Bonnie, we talked earlier about how you wrote your hugely successful novel, Lessons in Chemistry, when you were 64. For any listeners who may feel they have a novel in them, at whatever age, what's your final advice to them this morning?
0: My final advice is to not give up. It just takes commitment, and that is the hard part. That's always the hard part. But if you want something bad enough, it will come eventually if you put in the time, and you can put in the time.
1: Good advice, Bonnie. And I loved your book, Peck and Peck. Bonnie Garmus, thank you so much. Congratulations on Peck and Peck. And it's published by Manila Press. Thanks for being my guest this morning, Bonnie.
0: Thank you so much, Miriam.
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1: Duke Special is sitting at the piano in Studio 8, and we're going back in time a few years. He's going to be at the Sligo Live Festival at the end of this month, and as part of that show, he'll be celebrating the 20th anniversary of his album, Songs from a Deep Forest. We're going to chat in a moment, Peter, but first, from that album, this is Ballad of a Broken Man.

0: I love that song. I always loved it. Jig Special, Peter, thanks so much for coming in.
1: Thank you.
0: Thanks for traveling back into Songs from a Deep Forest. Bring me back to 2006 when that album came out. Who was Jig Special at that time?
1: Oh, flip. well, it's still me. Yeah, it's crazy to think it's 20 years. That album was in the middle of lots of stuff happening for me, I suppose, in terms of being with a big record label and touring kind of incessantly. And actually, 20 years ago, I also played at Sligo Live Festival, and I still have the mug to prove it.
0: Excellent.
1: I think that's the last time I played there. But yeah, it was exciting. Lots of class opportunities and I suppose coming to people's attention for the first time. So yeah, it's interesting revisiting that time.
0: You've got the same beautiful voice. I assume as an artist, you feel you've changed, maybe developed over the 20 years. So when you came back to this album, what do you make of it?
1: Well, some of the songs have stayed in the set. You know, if I was playing a gig that wasn't around a particular album, there's definitely many. Most of the songs would have come off the subs bench and into the main set at lots of times. But to play it in sequence is really interesting, which is what we're doing in this tour. I find that songs speak to each other, and yeah, that's really interesting to hear maybe the headspace that I was in. I'm working on a new record at the moment, and this is the first kind of personal one in quite a while. The previous three records I've done have maybe been more concept-y, but this is kind of about my own stuff again. So I find even these new songs are speaking with the older ones in a strange way, or in a cool way, hopefully. But yeah.
0: And why do you think you stopped writing the more personal songs? And why have you gone back to writing the personal song?
1: In some ways, it's a lot of digging into yourself that you're doing. And sometimes you just... I'd

0: like a break from doing that. Okay. And also, you, like, curiously, your curiosity is taken by something else, whether it's a visual art thing or a play or something. And I find it really refreshing to not write about myself. Of course, you end up writing about yourself in those projects even a bit as well, I think. And I think also, in some ways, it was a painful time in my life. And I was probably processing a lot of things that I'm only now feel able to write about. So I think that's part of the process for me as well, is just kind of thinking about things and then, okay, I think I'm ready to sing about that.
1: And are they too raw, too upsetting for you to talk about, or are you just going to put them in the songs? And I'll ask you about them when you write those songs.
0: Yeah, I'm putting them in the songs for the moment, yeah.
1: Okay, and we'll come back to them then. You know, when you sing some of the songs from the album from 2006, do you sing them in the same way? Like, will people immediately recognise them, or do you sing them differently?
0: I like to sing them so people do know what song it is that I'm singing. But yeah, I mean, you feel different singing because it's 20 years since I wrote some of those, more for some. So you're right, you do feel like a different person, and but you have, your relationship with them changes, and some of it makes me feel sad for that person that I was when I wrote it. Some of it, I feel close to the song still, or it means something different to me now. But either way, you have to find a way back into them in order to really own them when you sing them again. I guess it's like an actor would have to find something that resonates with them in what they're saying in order to deliver those lines, you know.
1: And are you a very different person today than you were 20 years ago, or are you much the same person?
0: I hope I'm very different in some ways. Yeah, I think back then I probably got absorbed into the whole persona of Duke Special and maybe lost the run of myself. So I feel a lot more comfortable in my own skin as Peter. And I still enjoy inhabiting that persona as a way of amplifying who I am, I suppose, on stage, but in a much more healthy way, I think.
1: You've also always brought, I feel, real theatrical elements to your music, a kind of vaudeville side to you. Where does that come from?
0: Yeah, that was probably most pronounced actually on Songs from the Deep Forest. There's a lot of stride piano, which is that bouncy left hand.
1: Yeah.
0: I think part of it came from my interests. I've always liked things like people like Charlie Chaplin and Laurel and Hardy and things. And that world, like gramophones and music hall, I liked the entertainment of that. I liked the idea of not just being a songwriter that sings about their feelings, but that brings people on a journey and entertains as well. And I think also visually on stage, it's important, or I find it really useful to use props and to set a scene. I think that almost does some of the work for you in terms of bringing the audience into your world.
1: I love a lot of the work you've done for theatre and film and TV. Tell me about some of those projects and how you approach that kind of composition.
0: Yeah, I'm working on, I think, is what is my 8th play that happens to have songs in them. I try and avoid the word musical. Yeah, I love theatre because it's like this melting pot of literature and live and visual aspects and music. Yeah, and it's different every time, honestly. It depends on the director you're working with, the book writer, the cast. I always enter it with in a state of acute anxiety and trepidation that, am I going to be able to do this? But you kind of begin to trust the process in the same way as writing any songs. Yeah, and you're trying to find, you're playing with little ideas and saying what you like and what feels like you're enjoying it, and then you hope that other people are going to do the same.
1: You also lecture in BIM, the excellent music institute here in Dublin, Fontaine DC, probably your most famous alumni, but what do you teach there?
0: Yeah, lecturing is sounds a horrible word. I'm involved in classes with songwriters and performers, mm-hmm. and yeah, it's like, can you teach that kind of stuff? We were talking about this earlier, and for me, it's about setting tasks, encouraging students.

0: But yeah, I think there's something about the people that the students meet, the time that they have to focus on their practice. And our roles there, I suppose, as lecturers, are to maybe speed up the journeys that we've had ourselves the hard way. I would have loved to have gone somewhere like that when I was that age, but they didn't exist.
1: No, so it's wonderful. And I'm just thinking of your students, Peter. So what kinds of things do you find yourself pushing them to go back and do better lyrics, layering of sounds? I mean, what's your big focus with them? Or is it multifaceted?
0: If I have a few hobby horses, yeah, probably lyrics is one, not being satisfied with the first draft. That's definitely one. The idea of it being okay to not get it right, to fail. The idea of playing and that no one can tell their story. So it's not about comparing themselves with the person next to them, but it's literally no one else in the world can tell their story and has all the ingredients inside them of influences and taste and experiences that they have. So those are probably the big ones for me.
1: And I am confident, having interviewed you a number of times, that you inspire them. But do the students inspire you?
0: Yeah, definitely. Yeah, I steal their ideas all the time. No, I don't. I absolutely love learning from the students, and so many of them blew me away in terms of, like, I was not that good at that age, you know. And yeah, they're I'm very impressed.
1: I love your back living in Belfast.
0: I always lived there, actually.
1: I love Belfast. How is it today? Because actually a lot of the artists I've interviewed in recent times, you know, have gone back there and love the community there.
0: Yeah, I know a lot of other musicians from there, which is great. I always say that it's like a big town, more than an overwhelming city. So there's a lot of overlap. You have places like the OES Centre that are brilliant at bringing people together and encouraging new talent. They run the NI Music Prize that happens every year. And for all, like anyone who lives in Belfast probably has mixed feelings about everything what life is like there. But I do love it.
1: It's also cheaper than Dublin.
0: There is that.
1: Now, you mentioned the album you're working on, which I'm going to insist you come back and tell me all about the songs and what they mean. When can we expect that album?
0: It'll be next year sometime. I went into the studio with 50 songs. I've whittled it down to 14, and I'm going to whittle it down to 10 or 11, and then I'm going to finish those. So we're getting close.
1: Jake Special, a.k.a. Peter Wilson, thanks so much for coming in today to our Studio 8. You're going to be playing Sligo Live on Thursday, the 29th of October, at the Hawkswell Theatre. Details on sligolive.ie.
0: Very much looking forward to that.
1: And you've loads of gigs all over Ireland after that, from Dolan's in Limerick to Whelan's in Dublin to the beautiful Guildhall in Derry. All those dates on your own website, dukespecial.com. And you're going to give us one more song this morning. It's a new one. It's called Foolish Gold.

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9: One of our listeners goes, thanks for the fabulous music this morning from Duke Special, Hauntingly Beautiful. Rosie in Santry also says, when I read Lessons in Chemistry, I was in such a brilliant humour. It's a brilliant book. You laugh, you cry. You just feel great after reading it. And it's now doing the rounds in my family and friends. That's for Bonnie Garmus. Well, podcaster, Mayo superfan, hospice fundraiser and relative of President Joe Biden, Loretta Blewett, welcome to studio.
10: Hi, Miriam. It's lovely to be here on a sunny Sunday morning.
9: It's so thank you for coming in. Now listen, I know you were already well known in the West as a radio presenter, but I think I'm right to say it was around the time of highlighting Joe Biden's relatives in Ireland that you came to national prominence.

0: dominance. Is that fair to say?
1: Yeah, probably. I had started the podcast with the boys as well, but I suppose the Joe Biden thing when he was the vice president was a fairly major factor. And I think I just became the first Irish kind of link between myself and the Bidens, something I worked on for a long time. And I enjoyed and I got some great times out of and great days in the White House and in America and on his campaign trail and all sorts of stuff.
0: And just to remind my listeners, how are you related to Joe Biden?
1: So the Blewett name, which is a quite
0: great name.
1: Yeah, it's all along the Western Seaboard. The Blewett name comes from unusual, and then my parents, of course, had to give me Loretta as my first name. So I mean, talk about complicating things. Nobody knows what my name is. It's like what Blewett? What? So yeah. So the Blewett name was where the Biden connection came in. My dad and Joe Biden would be like third cousins, and then they filtered down through the family tree.
0: So lovely. And tell me about your own path into broadcasting.
1: Yes, so I started in lovely Midwest Radio, which was our local radio station, is our local radio station in Mayo, a huge local radio station. And I started there at about 16. I was absolutely stone mad for Gaelic football and sports in general. So I plagued them to give me a job doing sports reporting on a Sunday afternoon. So I'd head off to make my poor mother and father, deceased now, make them take me off to Belmullet to watch a soccer match that there was nobody at, and I'd have to do a report afterwards and make it sound exciting. And there was a great broadcaster there who was the sports editor called Willie the Shoe, and I worked there. He was a brilliant character, and he used to say to me, Loretta, it doesn't matter, there's nobody else there, he says, make the story so exciting. I'd be on the sideline, me and the players and the subs who'd be smoking cigarettes waiting to go on, and I'd be like, what's going on here? And the next thing I'd be on air, and it'd be like the most exciting match, Man United versus Liverpool, like FA Cup final, and I'm watching Con Rangers and Urus United in a match. So it was brilliant, and it was a great experience. And when you work on local radio, you can just express, be yourself, you have a lot more freedom, and it was just a great place for me to learn. So I started off in Midwest at 16, and then I went to Ballyfermot College to do media there. I loved it, and I always was drawn to radio. I loved it. It was we did all sorts in Ballyfermot, and it's a fantastic college, and made some great friends there, and they've all done really well, and the people in my class, so it was just brilliant. And then radio was drawn to it. iRadio, worked there, and my boss Dan Healy, of course, is in RT now. He said to me one day, we were in iRadio, he said, Loretta, I've got two fellas coming in and you're going to work on their show. And I says, who are they? And he says, you'll know them when they come in. And it was Tommy and Hector. And I was doing sport on iRadio, and I got stuck in with those two boys, and they absolutely destroyed me, and here I am now.
0: And they're still with you.
1: They are.
0: You have this amazingly successful podcast, the three of you. Whose idea was the podcast? And you record it, don't you, in Tommy Tiernan's hen house in his garden?
1: Yes, we do. Minus the hens, thankfully. But it was during COVID, actually. I was out, we were only able to do our 5 kilometre walk, and I was out getting some fresh air. And I had about 5 missed calls from Tommy, and I said, rang him back, and he goes, we need to do something exciting. We need to get the show back on the road, and the band back together. So I was like, okay, I'm up for it, whatever you want to do. And we decided we weren't really sure what we were going to do. We didn't have any experience in podcasting, but we knew we got on well together, the three of us, and we'd go crack together, and we decided we'd chance a podcast. We hadn't a clue. Like, not a clue. I brought a laptop, and I was like, I know how to edit stuff, so I could try that. And then we had the three microphones, and we had a bit of crack, and then we eventually evolved into a hugely successful podcast.
0: Yeah, that probably is why it's so successful, because, you know, there's just the three of you. But I love the fact, like, those two lads, Hector and Tommy, they love chatting, but you've managed to make it your own as well. You get through their noise.
1: Yeah. It's hard now, Miriam, I'll be honest. If they were here, they'd say not at all, but it is definitely hard. But it's just pure crack, and the three of us are great pals. So I think that comes through. It's very natural. We have absolutely no pre-production meetings. We don't know what we're talking about. We're not allowed to talk, basically, before we put the microphones on. So even when we arrive in Tommy's house and Tommy's wife Yvonne is chatting and catching up, no, we're not allowed to talk about anything. So it's all held for the podcast, and then we never know where it's going to end up.

0: and normally it's in not a good place. When I used to do the radio show with them, my mother would listen in, God rest her, and she'd say, oh, Larissa, you can't be saying things like that on the radio. And I was like, Mom, I think it'd be best if you didn't listen to the radio. So, you know, there's small blessings that she's not able to listen to the podcast. My father was alive when the podcast started, and he'd say to me, he had an iPad and he was great keeping in touch. My sisters were away and he'd do video calls them. He said to me, how do I find this podcast of yours? And I'm like, you can't find it. I don't know where it is, Dad, but I definitely don't think you'd enjoy it. So I always get a little bit of a shiver when I meet someone who's in their 70s or 80s and they say, oh, Larissa, I love your podcast. I'm like, oh, don't be listening to that.
1: I love the moans as well. Typical Tommy when he looks into your eyes and goes, Larissa, how are you? He's like looking into your soul,
0: it's
1: isn't
0: like
1: he?
0: The TV show again. Yeah. I'm like, I'm not answering any of your questions. No. I always start off the podcast by saying, no, I'm not telling you anything.
1: And then you tell him everything.
0: Yeah, I have to. Yeah. He just takes it out of you.
1: Now, you took a break for a while. Why did you do that? And you're back together. Why did you do that?
0: We took a break and I had a little baby girl called Lola. She's two now.
1: Oh, beautiful,
0: so,
1: Lola.
0: Yeah, so we got back I think she was only about 3 months old and we did a podcast special together in a little pub in Ballinacle, Doherty's. It was lovely, cosy beside the fire because we used to do that 3 pints, please, and we'd have 3 pints, sit in a corner and do a catch-up like old friends. So we did that and I gave them the explicit details of birth and the delivery. So I gave them a bit of a shock for Christmas. But it was lovely. I had a break. I focused on having Lola and enjoying motherhood, which was brilliant. And now we're back together again because we missed each other's company despite the fact that Tommy probably wouldn't agree with me when I said that. We did miss each other, so it's lovely to be back.
1: And talking about Lola, you also got married a few years ago to GAA columnist and barrister, the fab Joe Brawley, another man who has words at will, let's say. Where did you meet Joe?
0: I can't get a word in edgeways in any type of my relationship.
1: And you have a lot of Joes in your life.
0: I do. So I was Joe. So anytime somebody says to me, how's Joe doing? I'm like, Joe Biden, Joe Blewett is
1: your
0: my brother. Or Joe Brawley. And I have to call my brother Joseph, just to clarify, and then Joe Biden, and then I call Joe. So he's great, yeah. And we have, there's always, you as a barrister, you have to always have robust discussions with barristers. You can't just say, like, I can't just make fleeting remarks and just get away with it in the house. No, it's cross-examination, you know, so it's...
1: Where's the Weetabix?
0: Jesus, in the cupboard, like, what's the big deal? Like, it's a constant...
1: Where did you meet him?
0: I met him in Knockmore GAA Club, which is my part of my life, my upbringing, and there was a charity match there for cystic fibrosis, and Joe obviously had donated his kidney to a friend, and he's a big advocate, obviously, of organ donation and organ donor, and he's set up a charity as well, Up for Life, which helps and encourages people to donate organs. So that's how I met him. There was a GAA match there, and I was doing MCing for the day, videoing and doing interviews, and I met him. I met several people, but there was obviously just a connection there, and the rest is history, as they say.
1: How has motherhood, has it changed you, do you think? Oh, I'm interested in that.
0: Yeah, I suppose I was older having a baby, like I was 41. I don't mind saying it. I was, as they call, geriatric mother. I think they've got rid of that term now. But I was older having her. So I suppose, in a way, I had a great freedom in my life for 40 years of like crack and socialising and doing whatever I wanted, whenever I wanted. So it was a big change for me to have Lola, and she's definitely changed me now. And I think as they develop into their little personalities, and you just see parts of you in her, or mostly parts of her father, to be honest, because she cross-examines me now as well. And she's in a full, she probably has a better grasp of the English language than I do. So she's full conversation. She woke me up in the middle of the night last night and she says, I've had a dream and I had an accident, because she fell yesterday and bumped her head. Yeah. I had an accident that I bumped my head. So she's full conversation. So it's great fun with her. But yes, it's, you become a different person. Like you live outside of yourself. You're there now, your priority, and everything that you do is about them, you know.
1: For sure.
0: And so it has. Tommy would probably say that it hasn't really mellowed me at all, but I've definitely got a little bit softer, I think.
1: And as, you know, a huge GAA fan, you must have been over the moon as a Mayo super fan.
0: Are
1: you still celebrating?
0: Yeah, I don't know. I still have to pinch myself and say,

0: Is, yeah. We did actually win, didn't we? Yeah, like it is absolutely, it's just brilliant. Like obviously I'm, you know, was born and bred in Knockmore GA. My father, Brendan, was so much part of it. And I was I was 6 years of age and I said, Dad, I want to play football as well. And he said, well, you can't, it's just the boys that are training. And I said, I'm going to ask Desi Rutledge, who trained the boys there, Desi, can I come and join the lads and start training with them? And he says, of course you can, Larissa, bring your boots over.
1: Love Desi.
0: So we love Desi, and Desi's been, you know, was part of my upbringing in GAA, and he's a great man in Knockmore. And I started training with the boys, then a few more girls started to come, and we started playing football, and it was just incredible. So Knockmore, I am 90% made of Gaelic football. Like that's my DNA is Gaelic football. And I've been to the All-Irelands, obviously since I met you, I've been to all All-Irelands, whether Mayo, unfortunately Mayo were in them nearly every year and we didn't win. But my first All-Ireland was in 1996. My dad brought me when we played Meath, and I never missed an All-Ireland with Mayo in it up to this. And it was so incredible to like, it was such a weird feeling in Croke Park because it was like almost Croke Park went silent after Mayo won, and I think everyone had a little special moment.
1: Even Kerry.
0: And I know a few Kerry people said to me, we even waited until we saw you lifting Sam, that we enjoyed it, you know, so it was special.
1: And I'm sure you would have thought of your fabulous father, Brendan, and your mom, of course. And I know you also from the Mayo Roscommon Hospice, because you're really involved in the hospice fundraising. And I think it's because you watch both of your parents as well benefit from palliative.
0: Yeah, which was incredible. I knew nothing about palliative care, and I got a job working for the Mayo Roscommon Hospice in community fundraising at the end of 2014, and midway through 2015 my mum was diagnosed with cancer, and we had the journey that so many people are on and so many more people, and almost everybody I meet now, there's a story about cancer in their lives or life-limiting illness. So I had a grasp of hospice, obviously started working there, and then all of a sudden I was punched right between the two eyes with you've got terminal cancer, this is your diagnosis, here's the journey. And I remember being with my mother at one of her hospital appointments, and they had spoken to her about palliative care previously at an appointment, and she obviously was on her own and she just dismissed it. And they brought it up again in front of me, and I just said, Mom, brilliant, palliative care, this is going to change your, you know, this is brilliant for you. You are going to enjoy this. It's going to make your diagnosis and your situation easier, if that makes sense. And until you're in that situation, I suppose it doesn't make sense. And you think, how is this going to be possible? And I said, brilliant, yes. Sign us up, basically, for palliative care. And my mother's like, oh, I don't know. Does that mean I'm dying, I'm dead? I said, no, Mum, you're going to have a good quality of life to the end. Yeah. And she did, and she embraced it. And our nurses and our team of psychotherapists, and Laura Coleman came, and Laura worked with my, just a brilliant person, and came afterwards to visit my dad. And my mother sat up on her bed on Christmas Eve in 2019, and had us all around and told me to ring the undertaker, and Michael came down and we were like, Mum, what? And she was like, I just need to make sure that you're going to follow my wishes when I pass away.
1: And
0: I was like, oh my God, she wants to be cremated, and she was afraid that we were going to bury her. And so she made the undertaker come down, and we took notes, and we planned the funeral. And like, if someone had said to my mother when she was first diagnosed with cancer that she was going to be able to do that, she'd say, No chance.
1: No, the work hospice does is amazing.
0: It's incredible.
1: And I know the great Martina Jennings, you're now trying to set up a children's hospice. There's none in the West.
0: There's only one children's hospice in Ireland, in
1: Laura
0: Dublin,
1: Lynn.
0: And it's fantastic.
1: Yeah,
0: and the whole country are benefiting from it at the moment. But Mayo, or Ireland in general, is a massive place. Mayo is a huge, geographically a big county. You've got going from Donegal, now this hospice is going to serve from Donegal down to Limerick and across to the Midlands, and it's going to be along the western seaboard. And we did a lot of workshops and met families, and it's not just cancer patients, it's kids with life-limiting illnesses, and we met so many wonderful people, and people are just amazing. Like, I mean, you'd be there going, oh, you know, thinking things are stressful. We met this lady, she had two children who had who've life-limiting illnesses, and she has to drive around in a bus for their wheelchairs, and she was talking about the parking and how someone will drive up behind her, she can't open the back of the bus for the wheelchairs to come out, and the the work these people do, and there's no respite for them. They've

0: she had maybe a month of respite for the whole 18 years of the child's life. Like, it's horrible what people have to go through on a daily basis. And we are going to provide respite now for families all along that. Like, the, geographically, Mayo is huge. And if you leave Belmullet and you drive to Ballardreen, the other side of Mayo, you're halfway to Dublin and you haven't even left your own county. And that's how big we're dealing with. Galway, again, a massive place, and out in West Galway. And to think there's no hospice here in the west of Ireland for people, it's sad. But we're on the path and we're on the journey and we're going to build one.
1: And well done to you for all of
0: Sunflower
1: that.
0: Sunflower Children's
1: I can only
0: hospice.
1: Bring, yeah, Sunflower Children's Hospice. I'm going to bring you one text. I listen to the podcast with Tommy, Loretta and Hector when I go walking. And I'd say people think I've lost the plot because I just laugh and laugh and laugh. That's from Bernie in Gorey. Listen, Loretta Blewett, it was so lovely to have you here in studio with us this morning. 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Thanks so much for being my guest.
0: Thanks,
1: Loretta. And that's it for today. Thanks to all my guests, Loretta, Bonnie Garmus and Duke Special. Remember, you can find info on the show on rte.ie/Miriam, and it's available anytime on RTE Listen. Today's programme was produced by Deirdre Lyne. Elaine Conlon was our broadcast coordinator. Mark Dwyer and Damien Chanel were in sound. Thank you very much for your company. I'm here at the same time next Sunday. Until then, stay listening for Brendan. 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
9: Good morning. Yemen's Houthis have warned airlines and passengers not to use Saudi Arabian airports and airspace. It comes a day after a missile strike on Riyadh Airport left 12 people dead and hundreds injured. The Saudi government has blamed the Iran-backed group for the attack and described it as a fully-fledged war crime. Operations at the airport remain suspended and foreign embassies have told citizens to avoid the area. In a new warning today, the Houthis said Saudi airports and airspace remain exposed to being targeted by the group. There's been widespread international condemnation of yesterday's attack. The UN Secretary General Antonio Guterres said he was deeply shocked and called on the Houthis to stop striking civilian targets, while the President of the European Commission, Ursula von der Leyen, described the attack as a dangerous escalation and said the EU stood in solidarity with Saudi Arabia. The US President Donald Trump said the attack was terrible and unacceptable.
10: Well, you're going to find out, see, but I think it's terrible. Well, they're able to defend. Look, the Saudis are good fighters, but I think the attack was a terrible thing. What happened in Saudi Arabia is not acceptable. Thank you.
9: The DUP leader has said the PSNI Chief Constable John Boucher must reveal what he understood to be the threat of terror that led to the Orange Order march on the Gavahi Road being banned. Yes.

0: Yesterday, the High Court in Belfast adjourned a legal challenge to a decision by the Northern Secretary Chris Bryant to halt an Orange Order parade route along the Gorvahi Road in Portadown. In an interview with the BBC this morning, Gavin Robinson said Mr. Boucher needs to be open with the people of Northern Ireland and questioned what the threat of terror was.
1: In the courts, but were dissident Republicans threatening violence? Did he have intelligence that firearms had been brought to that area? Are we seeing a bending of the knee of the rule of law in the threat of terror and violence? Those are serious and significant questions.
0: Five men are due before a special district court sitting after being charged in connection with an incident of violent disorder in Ballinasloe, County Galway. The men, aged in their 20s and 30s, were arrested last night following an incident in the St. Michael's Square area of the town yesterday afternoon. They'll appear before Loughrea District Court this morning. A teenage boy who was also detained by Gardaí in relation to the incident has been released without charge.
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0: Dry in most areas with a mix of cloud and sunny spells. Cloudier conditions in Munster with patchy outbreaks of rain, drizzle and mist will slowly spread northeastwards through the day. Ulster and North Leinster should remain dry until after dark. Highest temperatures of 11 to 16 degrees with moderate to fresh southeasterly winds developing. And that's all from the newsroom until midday.
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4: Good morning, you're very welcome to the show. Before we meet our panel, let's have a look at the front pages of the Sunday papers, and there's a few clear themes across all the papers today. Strikes being one of them. The Sunday Independent has strikes, quotes, will lead to winter of chaos in our hospitals after the patients group warns of knock-on effects. The Sunday Times is leading with another one of the themes of today's papers, which is Patrick O'Donovan. They are writing there, Claire Scott and Jennifer Bray. O'Donovan, quotes, caught adrift by Fine Gael in RTE row. The Irish Mail on Sunday is leading with a story about former President Michael D. Higgins and a planning submission he has made about road safety and development in his area in Galway. The Sun on Sunday and the Mirror on Sunday are both leading with the funeral of Michael Flatley's wife, Niamh. Heartbroken Michael Flatley paid an emotional tribute to his wife Niamh at his funeral yesterday. Michael Flatley said he has never felt pain like this, and there's a man who has felt some pain, and pictures across a lot of the papers of Michael and his son Michael St. James carrying Niamh's coffin, and that's something no young college student should ever have to do, is to carry his own mother's coffin. The Business Post then is leading, their lead story is budget fallout. Burke slaps down low pay watchdog and acts as target. So that is about the speed at which the minimum wage is being increased, and the target for a living wage seems to have been kind of sidelined for now. But they have an extraordinary story. Donald McNamee has, like, we kind of vaguely know this, but this, I think this will drive it home to you, right? So four companies, data centres, are now consuming a fifth of Ireland's total electricity, right? And they are Meta, Amazon Web Services, Google and Microsoft. Of that, one company, Amazon Web Services Data Centres, according to the figures here, are using 11% of this country's electricity, one company. So there you go. Alison O'Connor is a political columnist with the Sunday Times. Kevin Shortall is a principal of St. Aidan's Community School in Talla. Mary Hannafin is a barrister and a former Fianna Fáil Minister for Education. And Aidan Regan is a professor of political economy at UCD. Good morning, everybody.
5: Morning, Brendan.
6: Morning, Brendan.
4: Aidan, can you So these figures do seem to be well stacked up and checked, okay?
5: Yeah.
4: We will be fair here. Amazon Web Services, this is not about Amazon, you're shopping on Amazon using one-ninth of this country's electricity. Amazon Web Services is a huge provider of

0: what we used innocently called cloud computing to lots of other companies. So, yeah. You know, this there could be a lot of companies involved in this.
1: Yeah.
0: But this one company is using like more than a tenth, a ninth of the electricity in the whole country. It seems extraordinary.
1: It's striking. I think that was an article that really jumped off the page to me. Four companies, 23%. That's the highest in the world. No other country in the world has that level of data center concentration in their grid. It's really extremely high, 23%. And as you say, one company, Amazon Web Services, okay, it's a complex corporate group, account for about 11%. That's equal to about 800,000 homes. In total, of those four groups, you're talking 1.5 million homes, roughly speaking, you know? I mean, so we have the most expensive electricity in the European Union, at least in the second half of 2025, and we have the most data center heavy grid in the world. Those two things are clearly linked.
0: Now, some of these data centers are now generating their own electricity, and under new rules, they will all have to have generation, won't they?
1: Yeah, I don't know for sure, but my understanding is that, yeah, they haven't quite generated their own electricity yet. And if they do, it's mainly burning fossil fuels as well. So they haven't quite become like energy independent in terms of using renewables. But there is legislation in place to change that. But it seems to me at the moment, it's pretty clear. These are putting a huge amount of pressure on the grid. And the grid obviously needs a lot of investment too. And households have to pay for it. I mean, I'm not an expert in energy economics, but wind is our cheapest form of electricity, right? But we burn through wind pretty quickly. And these companies blow through wind, for want of a better term, pretty quickly, which means that they have to burn gas, basically, to power the rest of it. And all of us have to pay for that, you know?
0: Yeah, so, and the wind doesn't always blow.
1: Exactly. Yeah, so yeah. It's a bit like, you know, you walk into a pub and there's two kegs, one is cheap, one is expensive, and the four groups get through the cheap keg pretty quickly and the rest of us have to pay the expensive beer.
0: Alison, I saw on the news last night, I don't know if you saw it, people in Kilmeaden put on a big protest yesterday in Waterford about the prospects of a data centre in their neighbourhood. They don't want it. We're seeing it across America now. I mean, there were warnings at the beginning of the year. People were saying AI populism is going to be a huge thing in the midterm elections, and it has come to pass. And it seems both Democrats and Republicans across America are revolting against data centres.
2: Yeah, it's interesting to see. Yeah, it's very interesting. I mean, that headline really does jump out at you. And it's interesting to see that they're saying here that in the US, where polls show 71% of citizens are opposed to data centres in their area. I don't think it's quite caught on that much here in terms of protest. Yes, like you said, down in Kilmeaden, when there's the prospect of one locally, the government will push, I suppose, the fact that it's, you know, these are creating jobs, they're, you know, providing energy.
0: That they're part of the deal, essentially.
2: That they are part of the deal that we have signed into, looking at, you know, all these, where we have our direction, our trajectory in terms of how our economy operates, and the government would say how it thrives. But I suppose it will be, we don't have an election coming up. It'll be some time. I think the fact that it has become such a deal for the midterms, as well as everything else that is going on in the US, I suppose it's more a watch this space here. But that sort of a headline, I think, definitely does is one that would concentrate the mind. And I mean, look, we all, how many of us, when we go to look up something or get AI to check something, will consider you know, what energy we don't.
0: Kevin Shortall, we regard young people as being more kind of environmentally conscious than we are. But then on the other hand, they are the most avid users of all the services that are being fueled by these data centres, yes?
3: No, I'm not sure it's just young people. Certainly we use all the services, but I think across the population, I have an 85-year-old dad and an 83-year-old mother, and they're on the internet all the time and they love it. So I'm not sure it's just young people, but certainly there's an interesting piece in the article there. It says that we're around mid-table in terms of the use of electricity. I don't think that's true. I checked a couple of sources this morning, and I think we're 10 times the average.
0: Data centres.
3: 10 times the average in terms of the proportion of the grid that is used by data centres.
0: Okay.
3: And in terms of per capita, we're 10 times the number of data centres per population. So we are flying very, very high in terms of what we're doing here. So,
0: yeah, I think Alison's point, watch this space, is probably where we leave that one. Okay.

0: So now, obviously, to more immediate problems and the public sector strikes. So the Sunday Independent, Alison, leading with strikes will lead to a winter of chaos in our hospitals. These strikes are going ahead, are they?
1: These strikes are going ahead. I think at this stage, there's almost a sense, you could say, of them needing to go ahead in terms of clearing the air or in terms of...
0: Yeah, but I don't understand that fully.
1: Yeah, I know.
0: What do they all mean like that?
1: I'm with you on that, in that you're sort of thinking, why is this happening? Is there not a certain needlessness to the whole thing? And actually, Kevin Callanan of Forsa, I heard him say yesterday, he was on Saturday
0: with
1: Áine Carr, and he said that during his working life that there had been, I think there's only been two. I'm looking for it here. He said here in 1980. Where was it? I can't find it.
0: Anyway,
1: he's basically two, right? And that's why I think there's an air of. I think we all still have an air of unreality. Is this really going to happen? And he spoke yesterday about, and he has a piece in the Mail on Sunday today, and he's saying the government want to talk about modernisation and reform. They want it all to be within fiscal parameters, and they want to talk about workplace change, and it's a precondition. Now, that's the bit I really have a lot of trouble sort of taking on board, is the idea that the unions... And you have to look back on what did we get for productivity in that before. Not too much, really, you have to say. So the idea that the unions are not allowing that to be thrown into the mix as well, and they're saying to the government,
0: well,
1: Jack Chambers stood up in the Dáil, the Minister for Public Enterprise, during the budget on Tuesday, and said there was 1.2 billion there, and had a sort of was basically saying, look, come and get it.
0: Which would I read somewhere today imply only a 2.5% pay rise next year.
1: Yes, but I mean, there's obviously wriggle. You have to say that there must be wriggle room within that. So, on one hand, you say, wouldn't the public sector workers and the unions be absolutely mad not to do this after what happened with the fuel protests in April? That they'd have to sit back and say, hang on, the government folded like a deck of cards there, so we have to stand up to the plate now. And yet, in another way, it's really kind of a madness in itself, I think. It's particularly the idea that you would have these negotiations and you wouldn't be talking about productivity and efficiency. Go back to our earlier conversation on AI. I mean, how is that going to change everything over the next couple of years? And even throwing that into the conversation.
0: Former Minister for Education, let's go to a teacher. So, Kevin Shortall, just to remind people, you're principal of St. Aidan's Community School in Talla.
2: Correct.
0: How angry are teachers?
2: I think, to be honest with you, anger is not the word. There's different emotions across the board. It's not a one-size-fits-all. There's a degree of fear among younger, more inexperienced teachers about what this actually means. There are vast differences in terms of the ability to pay for accommodation. So, for example, you would have young teachers coming up from Cork or Galway, a job in Dublin, and almost all of their wages is going on rent, and they can't cope. So that's filtering through.
0: Should teachers in Dublin be paid some kind of a Dublin subvention?
2: That has come up over and over and over again, and not just teachers, but public sector workers. It does happen in other countries. It's something that the government, it's an avenue that the government doesn't want to go down here. They're worried about precedent. The whole thing is, I remember once, I'm 31 years in education, and there was only, as was said already, one other instance where there was such an all-out industrial dispute like this. So it is causing a lot of trouble and worry in the sector, in education.
0: Are teachers willing to talk about productivity and doing things differently? I know there has been quite slow reform going on of the education system.
2: Productivity is always a part of every deal. That's going to happen. The funny thing is here is both sides are saying that they don't want to go in without they don't want to go in with preconditions, but that's the precondition. Mm. So long as they keep saying that, nothing's going to happen.
0: Do both sides not accept kind of their preconditions that there will be pay rises and they will be required to give something?
2: It's going to be sorted out eventually. They always do. Every single situation that I've ever seen.
0: This dance.
2: Exactly.

0: Exactly, it is a bit of a dance. But here's another thing. We're talking about young people and checking the internet. I've never seen so many people on mainstream media outlets wondering, are we going to get this snow day next Wednesday? Do you know? So, like, there's a difference of some students are looking forward to the day off. We're definitely going to have a day off next week. So there's all sorts of shenanigans going on, but it is a bit of a dance. We are going to sort it out. Why don't we just get around the table now and sort it out?
1: Yeah, but Wednesday's going to happen.
0: There's even a situation where food companies are wondering on Tuesday night, do we prepare those million or so meals?
1: Have you cancelled the school meals?
0: I've cancelled the school meals because we had to. I cancelled the thing the following week in a hotel because I wasn't sure it was going to go ahead, a teacher training thing.
1: So you think the 21st will go ahead as well?
0: I don't know about the 21st. I really feel Wednesday's going to go ahead. Okay. I can't see it not.
1: Mary Hannafin, you've been both sides of this. You are a teacher and you are a Minister for Education. Thoughts?
2: I was even a school steward and on the picket, you know, so I've been on all sides of this argument. I actually don't see the sense of this one, because both sides have said there will be pay talks. Normally you have protests and that in order to get your pay talks, but they are going to happen. The only difference is whether we have the pay talks before the productivity or the productivity before the pay talks in the discussions. I'm not sure that the unions are taking any account of the impact that it's going to have on ordinary people all over this country.
1: You think they might be shooting themselves in the foot next Wednesday?
2: I think it'll go ahead because the unions have a mandate. They've had their ballots, they've announced the results of the ballots, they have been hugely supportive of going on strike, so they have to do it. So I've no doubt it's going to happen, even though they could pull back from the brink the night before. But to think of the impact it's going to have on families, on parents, on waiting lists, the Patients Association is out today saying that it's now going to set back waiting lists in hospitals hugely again for people.
1: So they're in danger of losing the room a little bit on Wednesday?
2: I think they will lose the room, and I think they'll definitely lose it if they don't sit around the table quickly. And one of the preconditions that they're looking for is really that the pay should kind of keep ahead of inflation, right? Every private sector worker in the country would love their pay to be able to do that as well. And inflation is one of those
1: things. Yeah, and Jack Chambers has taken a slightly different timescale from the unions. He's gone back to 2019 and he says they have outpaced public sector workers have outpaced inflation. I think they argue that part of that is unravelling of pay cuts that happened in the crash. Aidan Regan, I think you were struck by Kevin Callanan's piece in the Mail on Sunday as well.
3: Yeah, and it's very consistent with what he said on the radio yesterday. And it seems to me, actually, it's pretty clear what the strategic position on both the government and the union leadership is. The union leadership are saying the pay deal came to an end in June. Inflation has been up since then by about 4%. We want something back for that.
1: 4% per annum, not gone up 4% since June.
3: Exactly. Yeah. We want to start a conversation about pay and conditions, and subsequent to that, we will certainly have a conversation about efficiency gains, etc. And we want to have some sort of like a framework into the future whereby cost of living is front and centre to any conversation. The government are saying, we're not talking about pay yet, we want to talk about efficiency gains, we want to talk about productivity. So how do you square those two positions? Well, I think in the past, you would have squared those two positions by picking up the phone and having a conversation informally and having a bit of an informal conversation, meeting informally. You say, look, you go to the media, you do your thing. We'll both kind of signal to our constituencies where our position is. And ultimately, at the last hour, we get around the negotiating table. That hasn't happened this time around. And you'd have to wonder why. If it is indeed the case, as Kevin has pointed out in a few different locations, that he's never spoke to the minister, that the union leaders have not had that relationship with the minister. Yeah. So I was actually part of a study a few years ago looking at collective bargaining arrangements all across Europe. And one main finding from that study was the importance of informal relationships.
1: Mm-hmm. Yeah,
4: Alison. Yeah, that's an interesting point. So during the summer, I think it was, where Kevin Callanan was saying that, you know, he couldn't get a meeting with the minister, with Jack Chambers. And I heard Jack Chambers make the point that at what they call LEAF, which is where they all meet for the Labour Employment Economic Forum, that Kevin Callan has been deputised by somebody else for quite some time now. So therefore, in other words, he's not turning up at that. So there isn't the opportunity to do the back channelling.
1: Sure, right.
4: But also, it's interesting to see on the front of the Sunday Times today that it's a piece by Claire Scott, that Jack Chambers is pushing this point about how it being deeply unfair on the public, what will happen.

0: And he also makes the point that if you look at the budget, that they, that he's asking for the public sector unions to take into account the 1.3 billion income tax package, you know, that they along with other
1: which
0: people
1: was always
0: will also
1: part
0: receive.
1: Of the overall social partnership deal, wasn't
0: yes,
1: it? The budgets
0: yeah.
1: were
0: and included. I do
2: also
0: think
2: the 1.2
0: that once
2: billion
0: yeah.
2: for yeah, set aside yeah, yeah, for the actual
0: yeah.
2: talks,
0: yeah, yeah, indeed. And when schools close, I do think, as we heard earlier, hospital appointments and schools closing on Wednesday, I think really will bring that. I found that it's the figure from Kevin Callan saying that there'd only been two strikes, 1985 and 2009. So it's even that long since our last strike.
1: Yeah.
0: I think it's going to be a real slap in the face for people when this happens.
1: Okay, or the unions might see it as a show of strength. Mary, on the point that Aidan was making there, so Jack Chambers is pitching himself as a very particular type of person in terms of how he's dealing with things, and actually it is the type of person that IFAC and all these people are crying out for, which is somebody who will be kind of fairly tough on fiscally and all that kind of thing, and drive a hard bargain with the public sector, efficiency, all that kind of thing. But he has never done this kind of thing before. Is a lack of experience showing up here in the fact that he hasn't managed to quietly kind of line up this, and that this is suddenly seems to have got out of control despite what everybody wants?
2: No,
1: everyone wants talks, but somehow next Wednesday we're going to have a strike.
2: No, I don't believe so at all, because actually all of the informal talks and the forerunners to the formal talks is on an official level. And there's plenty of people across all of the departments who could have, should have, and probably were involved.
1: You think there was back
2: for the last number of months. But he did make the point that the ICTU Public Service Committee withdrew earlier in the summer. He very clearly set out not just the tax package, but also saying to the unions, we have this money there in the budget ready, 1.2 billion euro set aside
1: yeah,
2: for pay talks.
1: Not enough for the unions.
2: No, but it's
1: Kevin Shorthall, do you want to be on strike next Wednesday?
3: Absolutely.
1: Do you feel
3: not.
1: You need to be?
3: Well, whether I need to be or whether I want to be are two different things. I don't
1: yeah,
3: want to be
1: go
3: on strike.
1: On, give me the answer to
3: I
1: both.
3: Don't want to be on strike. I'd love the thing to get sorted out. I think it's
1: so you think it's unnecessary as a teacher you think it's unnecessary.
3: I think the posturing usually happens in the forerunner of these things. I wish they'd sorted out before we had to walk out. I think the strike and I think the trouble that it's caused across the country because of this is regrettable and nobody wants it.
1: Okay. Mary, there's a piece in the Sunday Independent by Deirdre Barry. When I hear people criticising teachers, I feel a mixture of anger and frustration. I think Deirdre Barry was a teacher, and there are teachers talking in it. Is it a thankless task, teaching?
2: With family members involved, I think it's become very difficult. There's no doubt. You know, there are a lot of pressures on teachers, a lot of pressures on schools. I wouldn't take from that for a minute. I think Kevin's point is absolutely true. There's an awful difference between teaching in a nice country school and teaching in a big school in Dublin. Not being able to, everybody should have an aunt in Dublin that you can come and stay with. You know, the recruitment for schools in Dublin is really, really difficult.
1: It seems to be very cutthroat.
2: It's very cutthroat.
1: Bidding wars going on between schools.
2: But you can't introduce a Dublin allowance for teachers because then you have to do it for guards and then you have to do it for nurses and you just can't do it. So actually, I think the pay talks are linked not just to pay and conditions and tax, but also to the wider issues of housing and transport and
1: Oral
2: rent
1: O'Malley's
2: and all
1: making
2: of
1: the
2: that.
1: Point today that if you fixed housing, you'd fix all of it.
2: That's right. That's right.
1: Kevin, is so Mary mentions a small country school there. Mm. Tell me a bit about your work in your school. So your school is DESH Plus.
3: Yeah, it used to be what was called Urban Band 1. We had a good conversation, myself and Mary, about the genesis of DESH. It was an Irish word for opportunity, stands for delivering a quality of opportunity in schools. There's a new acronym now since DESH Plus came about. But it is about providing opportunities for people for whom, you know, the playing field isn't always level.
1: So are your teachers, teachers, counsellors, social workers, crisis managers?
3: You name it, we do everything. We're right beside City West, so not only are we dealing with, we're dealing with a kind of a new emerging need now. We have more than 150 students who are in IPASS accommodation. So we're looking at translation. We're looking at financial issues. We're looking at so many diverse things. Schools
1: are so translation. There are kids in the class who can't speak English.
3: Not a word. Not even hello, goodbye.
1: That and is there someone? Arabic, is there someone in there? A parent?
3: We actually hired a Ukrainian teacher a couple of years ago. She's great. We hired an SNA a couple of weeks ago who speaks Arabic because we had a six-year student that was there last year who was moved to the other side of the country who used to translate for us and without warning was moved somewhere else. 57
1: the
3: students.
1: The student was the translator.
3: The student was the translator. It was all we could do.
1: Yeah.
3: So you can think machines will do it right, but they won't. You need a person. Maybe in years to come it'll get better. But so yeah. Like they're just so
1: you're
3: much
1: you're
3: involved.
1: At the front line. You are the state's front line in many ways in dealing with a lot of the social issues in this country, not just with IPASS students, but with students from underprivileged
3: backgrounds. Yeah, and we're, right? Yeah, absolutely. But we're happy to do it. I don't believe it's a thankless job.
1: Okay.
3: I think if the recognition was there, it's interesting beside the whole thing on the public pay, this piece by Deirdre about kind of talking about what teachers do is interesting because sometimes at times of industrial relations, you get this teacher bashing. And there's a little appreciation at times of how diverse the job is. Nobody wants to say we work harder than anybody else or we do a better job than anybody
1: you
3: else.
1: You get fine holidays.
3: Just the diversity, that's true. That's true. And we do get time off and all the rest. But there is a lot of research that shows that there is an emotional and mental tiredness about teaching that
1: do
3: needs
1: you see
3: time
1: a lot
3: to prepare
1: of
3: itself. Hugely so. Yeah. I mean, there was if people get the chance, Sabrina Fitzsimons in DCU has headed up the most interesting research in the last couple of years about teacher burnout. 85% of teachers talk about burnout. 40% of teachers talk about poor mental health. 42% of teachers say they won't be in it in the next 5 years. And it's even higher again for school principals. That's not, oh, look at poor me. But there is a huge, the research speaks for itself and the data speaks for itself. The job is increasingly difficult and more diverse. Okay. It's a privilege to do it. And I want to keep doing it. But just the acknowledgement, I think, is the first thing.
1: Okay, okay. Before we go to a break, Mary, just briefly on this. The US ambassador is saying in the Sunday Independent that he has suggested Bertie Ahern to go out and sort out Gaza.
2: I think everybody would recognise that amongst the great skills that Bertie has is actually bringing groups together who never spoke before. He was obviously centrally involved in the Good Friday Agreement, but since then, I do know he has been involved in different disputes in Latin America, in various different countries, and has been central.
1: He was involved in Papua New Guinea at some stage,
2: yeah,
1: I think,
2: was,
1: wasn't he?
2: Yeah.
4: Maybe they can bring him back to deal out this union strike.
2: I'm not sure if it got this far. He was always a great man for talking to the unions long before it ever got to
1: Exactly. And everyone won somehow. Yeah. Virtually everyone won.
2: I suspect kind of Gaza is an intransigent kind of problem now, you know. But
1: even beyond the legendary powers of Bertie.
2: But I thought it was interesting that the American ambassador suggested it to the American State Department.
1: And he says he got a hearing.
2: And he got a hearing. And I think whatever it takes, do it.
1: Yeah. Okay. We'll take a break. Alison O'Connor, Kevin Shortall, Mary Hannafin and Aidan Regan staying with us.
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2: Welcome back, Alison O'Connor, Kevin Shortall, Mary Hanifin and Aidan Regan still with us. And I'm just going to read this text, right, to be fair. Nice country schools have the same issues as Dublin schools. This is a teacher for over 20 years. Kids are the same all over the country. Teachers are under immense pressure and not just in Dublin. Okay, so fair point. Now, Alison O'Connor, we won't dwell too much on the budget because it's all been said what there was to say and sure we knew anyway, etc. But how has it landed in general, or top-line thoughts?
3: I generally would pay an awful lot of attention to what is said by Cliff Taylor in the Irish Times. And yesterday, Cliff said that it was neither a triumph nor a disaster for living standards. And he was quoting ESRI analysis that said budget tax and welfare changes more or less made up for expected inflation next year, with slightly bigger gains for some less well-off groups. So I guess that's showing you it's nuanced. But equally, he was quoting IBEC, who were saying that the extra tax and spending, so that's the discretionary, if you like, stuff, per head of population for next year, for us in Ireland, will be €1,500. You compare that with Finland.
2: For a couple who are both the higher tax.
3: Yeah. Compare that with Finland, where it would be under 100, and the Netherlands, equally the same, under 100, and minus 600 in France. And I think that gives it some
2: a
3: good
2: bit of
3: context.
2: Perspective, yeah.
3: And I will say that, I mean,
2: all have the masses of
3: we heard earlier about how hard teachers work, the struggle for young teachers to try and get accommodation, you know, that there are so many people who really are struggling. But it did strike me in all the commentary afterwards, the vox pops, there's just no positivity whatsoever. And someone mentioned to me, I'll be brief here, someone mentioned to me during the week how they were trying to go to Centre Parks in Longford and how they couldn't for a couple of months. It was very hard to find a booking. And I just looked it up. The latest accounts from Centre Parks show that they get close to €2 million a week in revenue. So they're expanding so that they will now be able to accommodate 3,500 people. But the bit that really blew me away is that Centre Parks, since it set up in 2019, has made just short of €500 million. Now, there's clearly an awful lot of people in Ireland who have an awful lot of money. Yes, are they being affected now? Of course they are. But for people who are not suffering as much as others, I think they need to cop on a bit and take a reality pill.
2: Okay, yeah. And look, Spain is on fire over housing.
3: Protests in Belgium.
2: France is on fire over the schools and broadening out. So, yeah, I mean, I suppose you make a good point that the fact of people just kind of grudgingly accepting a budget.
3: I mean, it's tough. It is tough.
2: Not
3: it is tough for all of us out there, but a little bit of perspective.
2: Okay. Aidan Regan, briefly.
4: I mean, public spending in Ireland at the moment is pretty much in line with what you would expect from any rich democracy, with an expanding kind of higher educated, higher income workforce. I mean, I know real spending has increased from $55 billion in the austerity years to about $125 billion now. It's about 40% of national income. The EU average is closer to 48, 49. What has the government been spending money on? Capital infrastructure, people want better infrastructure. Housing, people want to address the housing issue. Childcare, people want better childcare.
2: So would you disagree with IFAC and these people that spending is out of control in this country and that the government wastes a lot of money?
4: I think the problem is it's not clear what the government actually want from the state. What is their vision? What's their actual ideological plan? What do they stand for? But 40%...
2: Fix the housing crisis and
4: it's
2: do that
4: like we have
2: infrastructure
4: lots
2: and protect people from cost of living.
4: Where I agree with IFAC and everybody else is that it's the tax base that's the problem. We're increasing permanent public spending in line with what you would expect in any rich democracy on an extremely concentrated tax base. And the lesson of the past, the real estate boom collapsing, should have been don't spend money on stuff, on taxes.
2: The concentrated tax base you're talking about.
4: In the corporate tax sector, but not just that, also in terms of higher income earners.
2: Can I ask you about on board SNP3, this new body?
4: Oh, yeah.

0: There are images of Jack Chambers with a chainsaw, but people calling it a version of Doge, presumably a sane, calm version of Doge. Yeah. Is there room for that?
1: Yeah, I mean, the government are announcing task force. So there's going to be a task force on government efficiency, right? It's clear that Jack Chambers wants to give priority to efficiency, productivity gains. Jack Chambers, I would suspect, ideologically, is a bit more young Fine Gael than old Fianna Fáil, right?
0: Yeah.
1: And he's clearly, you know, signalling that to everybody with this new task force. And it's kind of consistent with how he's approaching the union negotiations as well. I want to talk about productivity and efficiency first, before we talk about pay. And the union is saying, forget about pay, look at all the issues we have to deal with, or forget about fish, we need to talk about pay. So is there a case to be made for value for money in the Irish state? Yes, absolutely. Do we need to get better value for money? Yes, absolutely. Do we need to have a much more diligent approach per sector, per department, going through the fine lines of what is money being spent on? Yes, absolutely. But we should have been doing that for 10 years.
0: Yeah, okay. But look, better late than never.
2: Yeah, yeah.
0: Mary Hanafin, is Jack Chambers now back as a viable leadership candidate of Fianna Fáil? And when is that position going to come up, in your opinion?
3: I think every time I've been on this programme, we've kind of said next month, the month after. Yeah.
0: Well, it was after the presidency.
3: It'll be next year.
0: So is it now going to be at the switchover, would you think?
3: Well, I think it's very interesting. I heard a senior Fine Gael person say recently, now the last thing we need would be 3 Taoiseach in 1 year. In other words, we don't need Micheál Martin now, a new Fianna Fáil Taoiseach, and then a Fine Gael Taoiseach.
0: Okay.
3: So I thought, now there, they've started already.
0: So they don't want Jack Chambers put in before the changeover.
3: They don't want any Fianna Fáil person put in before the change.
0: They want
3: Micheál
0: Martin to stay on the changeover.
3: I just thought it was an interesting argument.
0: Does that mean then, on the grounds of my enemy's enemy, etc., does that mean that Fianna Fáil should want to put Jack Chambers in then before the changeover? Or Jack Chambers or whoever.
3: He'll really appreciate your, I would like to, I'm rolling back there frantically on that.
0: Yeah, lots
3: you
0: of people
3: doing
0: in the running. Lots of people
3: pay
0: in the running.
3: Out of the way.
0: Well, I have to mention all the other runners.
3: You have to mention all the other stuff.
0: Yeah.
3: Anyway, I think that one is parked, right? What struck me about the budget, though, was that the fact that we had budget by rumour before the budget happened at all, that some people actually thought they were getting a cut before they ever got an increase. So, for example, the living alone allowance was flagged, which was going to be €5, and suddenly it was 3.50. Oh, we got a cut. No, you didn't. It's the first time that the...
0: Three.
3: It's the first time it's gone up in a number of years, actually.
0: Yeah.
3: In 1995, was it? Phil Hogan lost his job as a junior minister for somebody putting on a copy machine the financial details of the budget, and now you can read it all kind of weeks in advance.
0: Are you pleased about the shingles job?
3: I have friends who paid €500 for the shingles job.
0: Yeah.
3: And I see now in the paper, and I saw it in the, two stories. One in the paper that the shingles job could avert dementia.
0: This is Julianne Carr writing in the Sunday Times.
3: So you're going to get a big
0: today.
3: Run at that.
0: Yeah.
3: But actually, it's in the budget. A line unnoticed is that there will be a vaccination programme for the immunocompromised and those over 65.
0: Over 75, I think it's starting.
3: Was it to begin with, the rest of us
0: have to make a calculation as to at what point do we pay,
3: or
0: how quickly is it going to come down
3: to us?
0: Do you want to pay
3: the 500, you know?
0: Yeah,
3: but
0: there's
3: a lot of good lines in the budget that haven't got attention yet.
0: Over 80 first, I'm being told here, right? Over 80, I beg your pardon, yeah. So it's even longer away. okay, Alison, there is only what can be described as a hop-on Patrick O'Donovan today in the papers, and I think we want to be fair, but will we start with the Sunday Times front page, Claire Scott and Jennifer Bray writing, O'Donovan caught adrift by Fine Gael in RTE row.
4: Indeed, and both those journalists have a detailed piece inside. Taking all of the papers this morning, I don't think any of it would have made for easy reading for Patrick O'Donovan. And it's worth saying that, he has a health condition And even that during the week he was due to go to Strasbourg and that was cancelled to address a meeting because it was felt he wasn't well enough. So I think it's important to bear that in mind. But you're looking at the papers and it's a long, I was trying to remember and couldn't, reading Sunday papers and to see so much blatant criticism and quotes from colleagues.
0: So there's heavy briefing going on to be reading.
4: Yes, there is, and it's not just heavy. Like people want to talk about it. There's no need to. You don't have to try and draw people out. So you look at like Minister for Drama, A Walking Disaster, Liability, questions about his temperament, Erratic, Bedlam. There's expletives, and then there's a headline on an editorial.
0: What has he done wrong? Apart from, as he says, he has a patch to protect, which is arts, culture and all very, very things that we really value in this country, and that his job to protect that is to step on toes and, you know, not be nice about it.
4: Well, if I'll just... The editorial in the Business Post talks about O'Donovan's RTE debacle, a mortifying masterclass in political incompetence. So you look at that, you look at political competence. Now, I'll start by saying, does RTE need to get its house more in order? Does RTE need to be more efficient in terms of organising its voluntary redundancies, things like that? It does. Okay? So that that the state, for all of the hundreds of millions it gives to RTE, it needs transparency and it needs efficiency. But what happened was, Patrick O'Donovan has the meeting with Jack Chambers, which apparently he walked out of after, I think, 8 minutes.
0: Then, well, the meeting was over, and what, as he said himself, what do you do when a meeting is over? You leave.
4: Indeed. Then he is not getting enough money. He writes this letter last week to Jack Chambers, also seen apparently by the Taoiseach and the Tánaiste, to saying all of these things are going to suffer, including, he mentions, RTE and the money that RTE
0: Renee
4: is meant to get.
0: Renee is the word he used.
4: Yes.
0: He'll have to renege.
4: Exactly. And bear in mind, this was part of a 3-year deal, and RTE were expecting the money. So therefore, last weekend, Jack Chambers coughs up an extra, I think, 21 million. And all those at senior level think, OK, that's the RTE thing squared away. Except it is not. And apparently RTE was only told this a couple of hours ahead of it on the budget on Wednesday, where they got a cold phone call from an official. And then all hell breaks loose. And then you have a post-budget press conference on Thursday, which apparently was quite something to be at. Went on for around an hour, where the minister was under an awful lot of pressure. It's important to say here as well that I think that people feel that maybe, Pat, this was... Patrick O'Donovan feeling in high dudgeon because his culture card proposal, which he tried to steamroll into the budget,
0: We don't know that was his reasoning for it. Mary, what do you make of it? He's getting some doing today in the papers.
3: I mean, a number of things. First of all, I think it's very wrong of people to use his health, and people are actually talking about that. Oh, is he up for the chop and the reshuffle, and that should not happen. Secondly, just in a general sense, I don't know why all the other ministers are deciding to dump on O'Donovan. They should be delighted that there's not thousands of pensioners ringing them up complaining, or thousands of taxpayers. All the focus shifted to RTE. Now, nobody wants to fall out with RTE, but it is an argument that can be fixed, and it's not one that's at a constituency level. They were never going to get out of a budget without somebody complaining. And I mean, Alison is absolutely correct.
0: Okay, so you think he ran decoy for everything else?
3: No, I think he ended up being the decoy. For everybody
0: not
3: else.
0: Deliberately,
3: obviously. No, certainly not deliberately. But they're being really, really...
4: But he has form, Mary. It's not like this is the first thing that's, that's happened.
3: But they are being very hard. I mean, I think he shouldn't have flagged something he wasn't going to be able to deliver. For example, the culture card. It's a fabulous idea. It would be just lovely. Wouldn't you love to see Kevin Stewart?
0: So the way of doing things is that you get it agreed before you flag it and then you present it as a victory.
3: Exactly. I chair the Pavilion Theatre in Dunleary. We would love to see 16-year-olds being able to come in for free in that. So, he was wrong in doing that. But the process, the public don't realise, the process of the budget is really very, very difficult. It can actually be demeaning. Not one minister to another, but the officials dealing with each other. You go in with your hopes and with your aims, with your everything, and then you're beaten down and beaten down and beaten down. But that's the process, right? And then you come out and you defend it.
0: And it sounds like the process was possibly a little bit more spiky this year as well, that there was more of a brick wall being hit by people, they felt.
3: There was, but we're not hearing from them. they're not coming out saying, I went in looking for 100 million, I came out with 50. They're coming out and saying, I got 50 million, and they're defending it. And that's the way it should be. That's okay. Your job in government.
0: So it's about, telling your story. Yeah.
3: It's about going in, making your case, and then coming out and defending your government.
0: Yeah. Aidan?
1: I mean, what I would say when I first heard this after the budget was that I would like the Minister of Culture to be, particularly in the present moment where we're at in the world, to be actively defending public service broadcasting and to be a defender and an advocate of public service broadcasting.

0: Broadcasting and public service radio, etc. My understanding was there was a multi-annual agreement in place. RTE understood that 20 million was there. They had committed to all these reforms of productivity improvements, etc., which is important. And then at the last minute, that 20 million is not there. So it clearly was politically mismanaged by the minister. And you'd have to wonder what happened. I had initially thought it might have been Patrick Dunham who sort of signalling to RTE that he's the boss, but it may, reading the papers today, maybe it was more a case of him signalling to Jack Chambers that he has his way of doing things as well. And it is interesting to see.
1: He does seem to have opened up again, though, the question of the RTE reform not happening quickly enough. And obviously, Kevin Backhurst has been very clear that it is. And but the discussion is open again, and I see now that the voluntary redundancy package, according to the Sunday Independent, is going back. This year's one is going back again. It was sent in months ago. Apparently there were observations, but it's going back again tomorrow. So maybe in the wrong way, he has done something useful. Kevin, what do you reckon? What jumped out at you in the papers about this RTE and Patrick O'Donovan?
2: It's very hard to separate the budget from politics, and sometimes the budget is about what's palatable with the public, what'll get votes. You know, what politician gets elected for doing the right thing? There's always that kind of that caveat. I think we do need to look at public service broadcasting and mainstream media and try and protect it at all costs, because there's so much disinformation now online, and I see it with students all the time. They just don't know where they're coming or going. So having a trusted source is really important. And given what happened in the last few years in RTE, it's then easy to say you're not getting your 20 million because you're rubbish. And that's not true. If you look at what's happening in America at the minute, somebody owns nearly every media privately. CNN has gone now to a friend of Trump and so on. So we really need to stop getting this mixed up in the fact that what we have and what we hold here is actually really decent. We've got great radio and great TV, and we've got great newspapers, and we've got great journalism. So let's not get confused with that. But the government are guilty at times of going, we'll get this across the line because the public will be with us, or we'll throw those, you know, free books, whatever it might be, we'll spend millions on that because there's more votes in it. So I think the budget at times can be all about, or much more about, votes than anything else.
1: Okay, we'll take a break on that note. Alison O'Connor, Kevin Shortall, Mary Hannafin and Aidan Regan staying with us.
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1: Welcome back, Alison Shortall, Alison O'Connor, Kevin Shortall, Mary Hanifin and Aidan Regan still with us. Mary Hanifin, there are a lot of pieces today about Krista Pike, the woman who they failed to execute in Tennessee, and then

0: obviously we have a lot of other stuff swirling around about live firing squads and everything else being proposed in America, live streamed. So
1: it's barbaric. It was absolutely barbaric. First of all, the death penalty is barbaric, but certainly her botched execution and all that goes with it. I mean, they put all this attention and presumably a lot of money and witnesses and everything trying to kill her. And now they're doing the very same, trying to keep her alive. And I was really disturbed.
0: And they succeeded. She's back in prison.
1: She's back. Not only back in prison, this is a bit the worrying thing. Despite the severe damage she endured to her arm, there's an article in the Sunday Independent. She is still handcuffed and shackled to her bed. A girl that they weren't able to get the drugs into her veins. And here she is. I mean, but two things I really don't understand. You have a president of America who claims to be pro-life and who's supporting the death penalty. Who's supporting it. I know this is at a state level. Joe Biden got rid of it at a federal level. But you're also talking about a firing squad coming up shortly against a murderer.
0: A mass murderer.
1: I mean, I'm not taking from his crime, but a firing squad. Right? And the second thing is to do the live streaming. Now, a live streaming of the killing of a live, real person is blurring the boundaries between reality and creative content. So we talk all the time about young people and everybody else looking online and seeing these violent acts, and it shouldn't be on. And here what we're looking at is to be the violent act of a real human person.
0: Yeah, Kevin, as a school principal, like, I presume ye worry about the stuff that the kids are seeing online and everything, and now the US government is going to start feeding them similar.
2: Yeah, and there'll be great excitement if there's going to be a live execution on the internet. There'll be watch parties. And of course there will. Yeah, of course there will. It's these kind of news stories that come from around the world, people don't realise the impact it has on a young mind. Because their young minds are impressionable. That's a good thing. That helps you learn. But unfortunately, the wrong story can come out. I think schools have an important job.
0: And when it's put up into content and stuff like that, they don't see any context or anything. They're just going to see the immediate thing.
2: There was another story today about Amazon selling an Andrew Tate costume. Right now, we won't have time to get into it. But I was kind of thinking the type of things that young people said to me over the years. And I've great faith in the future. I think young people are brilliant. But, you know, young person said to me one time, you know, smoking weed cures cancer, but the government will keep that away from you because they're protecting Big Pharma. So these things are online. So this Christy Pike thing, you know, they bring her to try and kill her. They didn't. Then they bring her back to hospital and they save her life to bring her back to prison to kill her again. And Roisin Gorman in the Sunday World did a really interesting piece about how they're going to do it the next time. So that's barbarism. And she kind of compares America and Iran are kind of alike now. The only two countries that celebrate execution. Yeah. And that's what's going on. And it's really, I think it's a horrible thing. And I think we have there's an interesting poem by, I won't read, it's one line, right?
0: Yeah,
2: by
0: go on.
2: Des Egan, he's one of Ireland's greatest living poets, and it's called The Northern Ireland Question. And it says, two wee girls playing tag near a car, how many counties would you say are worth their scattered fingers? And that brings this whole thing into play. We're afraid of addressing the big issues because of what's at stake. Like the Ireland match, the 6 points are at stake. We're afraid of challenging Donald Trump, challenging America for the things that they're doing because it might hurt our economy. I think we need to move away from that. And I say it all the time in schools, we've got to stand up for what we believe in, irrespective of the consequences. That's what's going on here.
0: Okay. Alison, there's a very strong piece by Pavel Barter in the Sunday Times with Eamon Ryan, who is retired from politics now, but there was a documentary following him in his last few years in politics. But he also, the headline is Complete Terror, Eamon Ryan on his son's autism challenges, and he's spoken to us on this show about it, but it's a sobering piece, isn't it?
3: Yes, and I've seen the documentary.
0: Okay.
3: Yeah, and it's really worth a watch. And it covers his time before he leaves as a minister, before he leaves politics, and also going to the COP summits, but also at home with his son Tommy. There's some incredible scenes of scenery in it, actually, where he and Tommy are walking up on top of mountains and that, and some lovely scenes of Tommy with his mum, who is Victoria White, Eamon's wife. So it brings all of that together. And I mean, and they've spoken before about, like,

0: like so many other parents in that position, what will happen, Tommy, when they're gone? And I suppose picking up on Kevin's piece there about that he's optimistic for the future, I mean, you could feel at the moment it's very difficult to be optimistic, particularly even on climate, but we see from this piece that Eamon Ryan really is. And I completely agree. Gary Murphy in the Sunday Times as well today is writing his column about all of this, and he is saying that Eamon Ryan was one of Ireland's last serious ideologues in public life, and we're much the poorer for his loss. I'd really agree with that. And he's saying, Gary's saying that politicians who deliver ideas that are routinely objected by the public, you know, public aren't looking for ideas. He's saying basically the public are looking for what can you do for me as an individual rather than as a society.
1: Yeah.
0: And I do think
1: back to our whole conversation
0: earlier. Yeah. And I think that it's good that Eamon Ryan is still there to contribute in that way. But I think it shows also we really see how much, despite the absolute climate crisis, how we all basically had the arses roasted off us during the summer. Climate, you saw with the carbon tax as well, what happened to that in the budget, that it's this extraordinary situation where as humans we're managing to just put that to the back of our minds.
1: You see, when ideology goes out of fashion among the mainstream, the only ideology you get left is on the hard right. And the hard
0: But the difference, and look and the go, difference in this
1: ideological people are nutcases.
0: Yeah, but the difference in this instance is we have the evidence of it before our eyes every day.
1: Yeah. Just before we go, Mary Hanafin, you were at Gilbert O'Sullivan last night. I thought you'd be more a Gilbert and Sullivan woman.
2: I'd be both, but when it comes to Gilbert O'Sullivan, myself and about 10,000 artificial knees and hips were there last night in the Three Arena going, ooh, wackadoo, wackaday.
1: Was it a religious experience for you?
2: He was absolutely fabulous. He's going to be 80 in December.
1: Yeah.
2: And he sang all the old classics and everybody sang along and it's just pure nostalgia. He actually has a new album coming out as well.
1: He didn't burden you with too much of the new material, I hope, did he?
2: It was one of those where you said, I wonder what his next song will be. And then you go, oh, yes.
1: I know
2: Claire.
1: This one too.
2: Oh, and I know this and Matrimony. And Get Down. And the whole lot of them. He was just wonderful. You know, we don't need a culture card for the over 65s. You know, we do need one for the
1: younger ones.
2: Yeah,
1: because the over 65s have all the money, all the property, all the everything. Okay. Thanks very much to my panel today. Alison O'Connor, Kevin Shortall, Mary Hanafin, Aidan Regan. And now it's just 12 noon and we'll go to the newsroom and Susan Jackson.
3: Thanks, Brendan, and good afternoon from the newsroom. There has been widespread international condemnation of a suspected Houthi attack on Riyadh Airport in Saudi Arabia. At least 12 people were killed and more than 300 others were injured after a missile struck the airport yesterday. The European Commission President Ursula von der Leyen called the attack a dangerous escalation and said the EU stands in solidarity with Saudi Arabia. The EU's foreign policy chief, Kaya Kallas, denounced the attack as an appalling act of terror, while the UN Secretary General Antonio Guterres said he was deeply shocked and called on the Houthis to stop striking civilian targets. The DUP leader Gavin Robinson has said the PSNI Chief Constable John Boucher must reveal what he understood to be the threat of terror that led to the Orange Order march on the Garvahi Road being banned. Yesterday, the High Court in Belfast adjourned a legal challenge to a decision by the Northern Secretary Chris Bryant to halt an Orange Order parade route along the Garvahi Road in Portadown. In an interview with the BBC this morning, Mr. Robinson said Mr. Boucher needs to be open with the people of Northern Ireland and questioned what the threat of terror was.
1: You've done okay. Writer Anne Ingle, good afternoon.
4: Hello, Brendan, are we on?
1: We're on, it seems. So, but listen, you and me were born ready, so here we go. And now you've mentioned once or twice, possibly, when you were on here with your daughter, Roisin, that you had a book coming out. You've been teasing me about it for years now at this stage.
4: Yes.
1: So it's out. I finally got to read it.
4: Before we go any further, can I just say this? Ta me fos ansha. That's I am still here in Irish, in case you don't know. But I'm sure... Did I not say it right? My granddaughter is what keeps saying I say it with a French accent.
1: I'm not sure. I wouldn't be qualified to say about the first.
4: Okay.
1: Yeah, but...
4: I did try. Anyway, go ahead.
1: You're probably right. Listen... I'll take your word for it.
4: Yeah,
1: it's the faux I'm unsure about. It's called Still Here, Everything I Know About Being Older, and its essence of...

0: It's essence of Anne, really, I felt like. It's wise and funny and poignant. But you're very straight and honest, as you always are. Just to give people a flavour, chapter names. What do old folks do all day? You see, these are the questions. What am I saving for? Don't let me die with a beard. Okay. Listen, though, but like, it is great fun and everything, but it's, some of it is extremely poignant. You say these little things. You say older people are still ourselves, but not really.
1: Yeah, it's funny, isn't it?
0: What do you mean?
1: It's like being a time traveller. Do you know, because if you were to get photographs of every 10 years of your life, I'm 87 now, so every 10 years, if I had a photograph, and you'd look at that person, and it's like as if you're travelling through time, you know? It's a weird, yeah, it's a weird thing, you know?
0: But you're still that girl you were.
1: You're still the same person, but you look different and everything, and your views maybe have changed. It's like travelling, as I say, in the time.
0: Yeah. So the first chapter is, I know it's a kind of a potted version of your previous book. It's biographical.
1: Oh, the one, Who Am I?
0: Yeah. And did you see, I should have realised this, but I never realised before, you're a Cockney.
1: I'm trying to go away from that. I mean, my accent has improved, I think, since I've been in this wonderful country with the soft Irish lilt and everything.
0: No, absolutely, but I'd say if someone took out the old Joanna there now, you'd be good for a knees up.
1: Oh, that Paul Howard is always, every time he sees us, he says, my old man's a dustman, you know, he gives me all of that. Carry on.
0: So your dad doted on you. He wasn't a great husband, I think, in ways, probably.
1: He was what you call a lovable rogue. One of those, you know.
0: And then you went on and kind of probably married a lovable rogue as well.
1: Exactly, something similar.
0: Yeah. Like, Peter had an infectious kind of passion for life.
1: Oh, he was, yeah, you would have loved him. He was just, he'd sing a song at the drop of the hat. He'd talk to anybody. And he was just a really vibrant person with a love of nature. I mean, that's what brought us back to Ireland, because he didn't want to stay in London. He wanted to be by the mountains and the sea. And, you know, that's the man he was.
0: But again, not the steadiest person, and I suppose had his...
1: No, I suppose I must have been a bit like that, attracted to that kind of situation, you know?
0: Yeah. Peter is dead a long time, and I don't know why I was surprised by this, but you still think of him most days.
1: No, I wouldn't say most days.
0: A lot of days.
1: But I do, as I wrote in the book, I think, if I see Peter, my son Peter, walking from the behind, he has the same stance as him. And if Roisin starts to sing, then those memories come back to me, you know? But no, it's 46 years now, like it's 1980 that he went. And so, you know, I do think of him. I do think of him, of course I do. Yes.
0: And there was never anything else really that took after that? No other relationship really took, did it?
1: Oh, just the few flings that I wrote about in my open-hearted, few flings. Yeah.
0: I know from your, you've talked to us here about this, that you've got rid of most of your stuff.
1: Yes, I have.
0: You kept Peter's love letters.
1: Of course.
0: Do you take them out?
1: Oh, I do. I mean, I have them in one particular box, and it's nice to be reminded, you see, because he was writing those letters to a young woman.
0: Yeah.
1: You know, it's so you see what I mean about this whole thing. Yeah. So that's lovely to remember that person who he was writing to and the way that he thought about me at the time. You know?
0: It is nice to remember that. Is there a melancholy in it as well, though, of thinking of that young woman that's gone and time and everything?
1: Yeah, sorry, Brendan. There's a bit of jealousy, really, because he died looking good. He didn't grow old, you know, so... In my mind, there is this lovely young man. I mean, he was 40, you know. So that is something that I think about sometimes, like, you know.
0: Yeah. And then you were about 40, I think 41, when he died.
1: Mm-hmm.
0: 8 children. But the extraordinary thing is, it didn't hold you back in any ways. Like, for example, just one example. You went on the J-1 student visa. How old were you?
1: I was 53, oh boy. That was a very, very strange experience, you know, because they were treating me like... The plane was full of all those young people.
0: Yeah.
1: I flew with them. And then when we got there was an induction thing in this big hall where they were telling us how to behave, you know, and it was really funny. But anyway, I stayed there 3 months, and that was a wonderful experience for me.
0: So aging then, you retired at 66, kicking and screaming,
1: you say. Absolutely, yes. I mean, I wanted to keep going, but I'm glad I handed on News 4 and Sandymount Community Service to another

0: person who carried on the good work, and it's now a great thing, and we have a website and everything, so I'm really happy. News 4 is a great free newspaper in Ringsend that I nurtured, and yeah, it's still going strong.
1: It's a thing you come back to now and then in the book, and I've heard some older people expressing it in different kind of ways. You use words like sometimes feeling redundant or surplus to requirements. Can that feeling of not being useful anymore, can that creep in with age, yeah?
0: It definitely does, yes. I mean, when you think back on your life of all the wonderful things that you've done and the excitement that you've had in your life, and then suddenly, you know, you just can't do those things anymore. You just, there's not much you can do. So when I get the opportunity, if somebody, I think I mentioned in the book, when Eddie rang me up that time and asked me to spell a word, I was delighted out of all proportion because he was looking for my help, you know. I mean, silly things like that, you know.
1: Yeah.
0: But yeah, I want to be useful, but I can't do very much. And you know what? Last night, Roisin, you were talking about Gilbert O'Sullivan there. Roisin and my daughter went, and she didn't bring me to Gilbert, who I love Gilbert.
1: Yeah.
0: Because of the fact she knew I wouldn't be able to do that and be here today as well, because I wouldn't. Because I'd have been so excited going to bed, I wouldn't have slept.
1: Yeah.
0: And, you know.
1: Yeah.
0: So
1: yeah,
0: you have to pace yourself and all of that.
1: Yeah. And that's something you're constantly aware of, is that?
0: Yes, I am. And I deliberately am consciously aware of it because I don't want anything to happen to me. I mean, falling as an older person is the worst thing that you can do. So I take my time, I do things slowly, and that's the way I go on. And I love my rollator, which I use constantly for my walking and all of that kind of thing. I have no pride. You see, that's the unfortunate thing. A lot of older people are hanging on to pride, and but you know, they don't. Nobody's looking at us, and nobody really cares. So I don't know why they're doing that. But you know,
1: you mean that they won't go out with the stick or the rollator?
0: Yeah,
1: or whatever.
0: They feel a bit self-conscious. But I wish that wouldn't happen because it gives you more opportunity to actually get out. If you
1: so, do you have to let pride go at some stage? Yeah,
0: totally. You know,
1: that's hard too, though, isn't it?
0: Oh, it's very hard. You see, the most important part for me, the biggest message about growing older is the acceptance of it.
1: Okay.
0: Being able to accept the fact that this is the way you are now. This is it. I mean, it's not that you give in. You don't give in.
1: Yeah.
0: But you just look at your body and this is it. The leg is going to give out if I don't hold that stick right. You know, you just accept all that. And the other thing is, don't make comparisons. Because I had the terrible habit of looking at some very glamorous older women and saying, oh God, that's my fault. And it's not a good thing to do.
1: Joan Collins is a bête noire of yours, I believe.
0: Yes, it is a bit. I mean, she's got a lot of help, I think. Do you think she has a lot of help, Brendan?
1: I think so, yeah.
0: Yeah, I thought that myself.
1: Listen, if you had the money, you could look better than Joan Collins.
0: You're so kind.
1: You are very honest about your relationship with your body and appearance and all that.
0: Mm-hmm.
1: So you still weigh yourself every day?
0: I do, yes. Isn't it tragic? It's a tragic situation because really and truly at my age, I shouldn't really care about that kind of thing. But I'm afraid that when you have lived a life where you've been conscious of your weight all your life, it's very hard to get out of that habit of, you know, wanting to keep a certain weight. Like, you know, I'm overweight, but I don't want to get any more overweight. So that's what I do.
1: I would have thought at some stage like that, acceptance of that would kick in and you just
0: would.
1: Too short to be worrying about that. It doesn't, no?
0: You would, wouldn't you? Yeah. I would have thought that too. I agree with you, but it hasn't. And I'm sorry about it. I really, really regret that as something I do with my body. And I'm
1: does
0: so
1: it set
0: conscious.
1: Your mood for the day a bit as well, whatever
0: well,
1: you see in the
0: no, doesn't. It really, actually it doesn't because I probably just go out and have the cream cake anyway. But I mean, I don't really, it doesn't. It doesn't pull me down. It doesn't pull me down. I just like to keep a check on myself.
1: Yeah,
0: you know?
1: Yeah. Okay, fair enough. You have a chapter called Don't Let Me Die With a Beard.
0: Yes. No.
1: Talk to me about the chin hair situation.
0: Yeah, the chin hair situation. The hair is a very funny thing because, you know, when you're young, you have hair under your arms or your legs and all that, and you go around shaving it. But when you get old, it is one of the advantages of getting old. It doesn't. You don't have those hairy bits on your body, but suddenly on your chin and on your upper lip, it appears. It's just a mystery. I don't know how that happens, but it does happen. And I have a little shop over the road that I go to take time, and they fix it up for me every six weeks.
1: Is it
0: or
1: a
0: so.
1: Wax?
0: Yeah,
1: strip,
0: wax.
1: They pull it off.
0: Yeah, it doesn't hurt. It's just a little thing. Yeah.
1: Yeah.
0: But I mean, it's very.

0: annoying, like, because if you started to let that go, you would get very upset, I think. And people around you would be, well, my kids in the house would start probably tugging at it, you know.
1: Yeah, so standards are kept
0: up. Certain standards, yeah. not a lot. I mean, I think that everybody should make the best of themselves, and I have no problem. I have no problem with people dyeing their hair or doing whatever they want, because it's great to see beautiful people around you. And that's. But for me, my beauty routine is very restricted, and the hair thing is about the only one that's a constant.
1: Yeah, and the hair, and the top of your head as well.
0: Very particular about that, actually, yeah. Because I don't do well with long hair, and yes, I have a certain hairdresser in town, and he costs a lot of money to get the haircut. I went in the other day, it's €140. Can you imagine that? And I wouldn't mind it.
1: Hair is very expensive, isn't it?
0: Yeah. It is, yeah. But Johnny goes in, because he's a man, I think he only pays 60 or something. Johnny is my son.
1: Yeah.
0: But anyway, yes, I am particular about that, because I think it's nice. It's nice for people who have to live with me. They don't want to live with an old, hairy old woman.
1: You know, I presume it's nice for you as well to feel that you're still keeping yourself in some kind of good order.
0: Yes, some kind of good
1: order.
0: Yeah.
1: And for people who don't know your hairstyle, would we call it a kind of pixie cut? You favour?
0: Well done. Of course, you did write in the beauty pages at one time. You know about hair, don't you?
1: Yeah. So you've had. Is that the style you've gone for a while now?
0: Oh yeah.
1: But you stopped dyeing it at some stage, did you?
0: Oh, I did, yes. I stopped dyeing it because it was too much trouble and too expensive. So.
1: Yeah, but you know what? You were ahead of your time. They're all at it now.
0: They're all at it.
1: Sarah Jessica Parker, I think, is the latest
0: they're all
1: to
0: doing it.
1: Let it go. I think it's regarded as very chic now. Yeah, you're a trendsetter, really. So listen, you say that 80 really was a kind of a tipping point where you started to feel really old.
0: Yes. And that is
1: what happens then?
0: Well, you see, what happens then is everything gets a bit harder. Like, if you are got arthritis, it starts to ache a bit more, and your balance goes a bit wrong. And with me, my eyes have got worse. But I would like to say that, you know, 70 isn't old, in my opinion. If you're 70, don't start saying you're old, because you're not. You know, it'll creep up on you. But after 80, then say yes, you are, because
1: everything, it's time.
0: You're breathing, and you know, you'll go to bed one night and you won't be able to sleep for some reason, you know, and you have a bad day the next day and all those kind of things. And you have to be strong to be old, Brendan, you know.
1: That's what struck me. Mm-hmm. Reading the book, it struck me that it really is a heroic battle in a way, is it?
0: Absolutely. That is a good way of putting it. You have to be resilient, and you have to put on a good face even though things are not great. You just have to keep going and put the smile on your face, get out of the door. And sometimes it's a big effort, but it's very important, Brendan, to just do that, to keep going. And you're so lucky. I'm so lucky to be alive.
1: Yeah.
0: And I want to stay alive as long as I can. I would love to live to 100. Lots of people seem to be doing that these days. So.
1: Yeah. And do you feel you're on track at the moment?
0: Well, I'm on track at the moment. Today is a good day.
1: Yeah.
0: You know, if you'd have asked me last week, I would have not said I was not great, because I wasn't very well, but today I'm grand.
1: Yeah.
0: But of course, seeing you, of course, helps.
1: Of course.
0: Yeah.
1: Now, can you see me? Where are the eyes at?
0: You see, Brendan, to tell the truth, I can't see you properly. You could be anybody over there sitting at that.
1: Really?
0: Yeah. Yeah. But when you come close to me, I will be able to see you. When we're saying goodbye, I'm sure I'll see you better. But it's just at the moment, that's the way it is.
1: Okay. So really, most old people are disabled in some way or various ways.
0: Absolutely.
1: You are now a disabled person.
0: Yes, really. I am. Yeah. I mean, I'm visually impaired. My mobility is not great. So, yes, I am. You could say that I'm disabled. But, I mean, there are some others. Now, look, don't lump us all together. I'm just one person.
1: Yeah.
0: There's everybody out there with their own story. There's, as I've written about in the book, about what do old folks do today, some of them are doing great things. And just because I'm just a little bit wonky doesn't mean to say that everybody is, you know?
1: Yeah, but you're no slouch either. That point of view you made about you get up every day and get dressed and put it, would it be easy not to, yeah?
0: Sometimes it would, you know, it'd be easy to say, oh, would I bother? But then I say, no, come on, get up, get the clothes on, make the bed, have your breakfast, and then you can get out for a walk and just keep going, talk to yourself. And I think that's very important, you know, yeah. You can talk yourself into things and out of things.

0: things.
1: Yeah.
0: You know, I feel that.
1: So it would be, if one morning you decided, oh, look, I can't be bothered, that's the slippery slope, is it?
0: Oh, God, it would be, wouldn't
1: it? So as long as you can.
0: As long as I can, I'm up and out.
1: You say another interesting thing, which I hadn't thought of. You hate when young people minimise the experience of ageing. What do you mean by that? How do they do that?
0: Well, you know, like, I'm talking about people like, not my young children up until the age of 20, I'd say, are very accepting of everything. But some of them seem to think, oh, you know, that, you know, why isn't she doing that? Or why can't she behave? They kind of don't accept the fact that you have got these physical things stopping you doing things. They minimise it. They don't, like, you've been great now telling me, like, it's a battle and escape. But some people don't realise that. They don't realise what it takes for me to present myself to them in the world, you know, that I haven't just, they just jump out of bed, get up and go and do their things and go to work. But for me, everything I do is a deliberate action to, you know, to keep going. And they don't really recognise that. I don't think they recognise that as much as they might do.
1: So we should respect your grit, really, yeah.
0: Well, yeah, but that's well put together.
1: Yeah.
0: I love it. You've
1: but then, you see, on the other hand then, we don't want to be patronising to older people and be like, aren't you great to have made it in here today? And
0: I dread if someone said to me, oh, bless, she's 87 and she's written a book. If I heard anybody saying the likes, that I'd have a heart attack, you know. That's what I do dislike that very much.
1: Yeah. But you want me to help you?
0: Oh, yes. Oh, I'll take any help you can give me. Actions speak more than words. But
1: okay.
0: Don't talk to me in that kind of way as we described, but help me. Yes, if you see, I mean, I went to the clinic the other day, and there was four steps coming down, and I just stood there with my rolling. So a young man came along. Do you need help? He said, sure, take that. Hold my hand. I love that. I love that when people help me, and I'm really happy to take any help that anybody gives me. But don't talk down to me.
1: Rita Ann gave us a very good picture of the sing-song high-octave voices to old people yesterday. Now, you are very proactive about keeping healthy.
0: Mm-hmm.
1: And keep you moving, to the point that, Anne Ingle, you have a personal trainer.
0: Oh, Natalie. Well, she's the bane of my life. I mean, I don't know how that woman puts up with me, because, you know, when I open the door to her and I say hello, and she can see it on my face that I don't really want her to be there. And can you not be sick or something, Natalie? Or can you not, you know, have somewhere to go? No, but she comes in and we do it, and God, I really don't like it. But I just keep going. And I said to her the other day, how long will I have to keep on doing this? Well, why would you ever stop, Anne? She says, you know, so.
1: But this is to keep you moving, yeah?
0: Oh, absolutely.
1: What kind of stuff do you do? Well, sitting down and standing up and stuff?
0: The sit to stand is a wonderful exercise, you know. She gets me 10 times I sit to stand. Then.
1: Do you use your hands?
0: Yes, I do. No hands.
1: Yeah.
0: But then also, then that old deal is not sufficient for her.
1: Yeah.
0: Two little green weights, and then I have to do the sit to stand, and with the put them up in the air as well, like this. Oh my God! And then she has this thing with a blue band where I put on my foot and I hold it and I do a golf swing. Oh, good, knocking the microphone. I do a golf swing, you know.
1: Oh yeah, brilliant. Jeez, we should all be doing that. Yeah. So it's flexibility as well. Like,
0: yes,
1: and
0: then the balance, she has me balance in for 30 seconds. I think it seems like 30 minutes, but anyway, she makes me stand in a certain way. Oh my God.
1: Does she make you close your eyes at all on the balance?
0: No, she doesn't make me do that. Oh, yeah, don't put that idea in her head. If she's listening, she's not pretending to close.
1: She knows the limitations of it.
0: And then she has me walking up the hole doing, what do you call them? Like, it's like being in the Nazi army or something. You know, high legs, she calls it.
1: We won't call it goose stepping. High legs.
0: That's
1: okay.
0: The word I was looking for.
1: Yeah, no, let's call it high legs. And then, so that's the physical well-being.
0: Yeah.
1: On the other side of things, and this comes up again and again throughout the book, keeping up social connections. You really work hard on that, don't you?
0: I do. I do as much as I can. And I've joined this wonderful club called St. Gabriel's. And the beauty of that, I walk in, I see a sea of grey heads, and all those people, we have everything, one major thing in common, we're all old, and it's great to talk to them. And I

0: love that. But then again, I love it.
1: Is it really only old people understand other old people slightly, yeah?
0: It kind of is. Yeah. There's a special language we have.
1: Yeah,
0: is
1: there, yeah. Yeah.
0: And each one of those people has a story. You know, I mean, I'm in this great position of having written this story and someone wanted to publish it, you know, the idea about being old. And but they all have wonderful stories and it's great to listen
1: and
0: to.
1: And is that what it becomes about a lot of the time when you're older? It's about telling the stories. It's about talking about the past and stuff. Yeah, but that's okay.
0: But that's okay. As long as you don't have to get hit upon the same one every time. Like you...
1: Okay, yeah.
0: Yeah, I spread myself around.
1: Just circulate the room. Yeah. Okay. You have a chapter, and again, these are very simple things, but I found it so kind of poignant. The things you miss. You remember the last bath you had.
0: Yeah, my God. Can you imagine that? I mean, sure, you get into a bath, do you, Brendan? Or maybe you don't, but
1: no.
0: The thing is, it was, you know, we luxuriate in a bath, but it got to the stage where I actually was in the bath and I couldn't get out.
1: Yeah.
0: Oh my God, I was so frightened. I mean, you see, when the knees go and you try and do things, I tried to turn over with the knees and it took me ages to get out of that bath and I never had another bath after that.
1: And you knew then that's
0: over. I knew that was the end.
1: And, and the final things must be kind of always another little chip away at it.
0: Exactly.
1: When you know that's the last time I'll ever do that.
0: That is exactly right, yeah. You know.
1: Yeah. And another thing you miss is minding the grandkids.
0: Oh, yes, I do, because I used to take great delight in that. We used to have great fun. But I'm still, like yesterday, I took out four of my grandchildren for lunch, you know, so I'm still very much in contact with them. But that's about all, you know. They called to me, got the rollator out, we went down to the shop, the cafe, and we had our lunch, and it was lovely.
1: Yeah, they might think they're minding you now at this
0: exactly,
1: stage.
0: That's what they do. Oh, Nanny, here, you're cocaine, Nanny, can you mind the road there? It's a reversal of roles, but my grandchildren mean an awful lot to me. Every one of them, they're very special, you know.
1: Yeah, and you're lucky to have such a wonderful family in your life, and that you haven't fallen out with them all. Another thing you mention, and I think this is a simple thing we forget. I always remember I think it was a Philip Roth story about a wedding, right, or a funeral or something, and it said the old people were grasping at the children. Because they were so starved of physical contact that they would hold on to them, and when they were talking to them, grasping at their hands and everything. You make the very simple point that a lot of older people go long periods without having any physical contact.
0: Absolutely. It's just tragic. When you think about it, if someone's living on their own and they're looking after themselves, and even if the gardener comes to do the garden, he's hardly going to give you a cuddle or something like that. You know, you just really lose that physical contact and skin to skin contact.
1: Yeah,
0: it's a wonderful thing. You know, I mean, everybody knows that they get a little baby. That's one thing I regret, that I haven't got a great grandchild yet, but that's the point. But to hold a baby in your arms, or even one of my grandchildren, they come and give me hugs. I mean, it means a lot. But I'm so sorry for some of my contemporaries who don't have that. And it's a sad thing.
1: Yeah.
0: Probably...
1: Like, we're not suggesting that people go around touching old people without invitation willy-nilly. But maybe just to bear it slightly in mind that sometimes, you know, an older person will grab you by the arm when they're talking to you or whatever, that actually it's a bit of touch for them.
0: Absolutely, yeah. That feeling of the hand on your arm, you know.
1: Another thing that I think, again, will be useful for people to know is... You say, you admit this yourself, you say old people can be irritating, right? But you say, bear with ye. Like in situations, say, at a group, you know, around a table or whatever, that maybe people need to be a bit more patient about kind of including ye.
0: Yes, a bit more aware of the fact that maybe we can't maybe hear as well as other people, maybe you ask... can't see things. We, you know, you're a bit slower on the uptake on everything, you know, and I think if they're going to invite you somewhere and you're going to be in their company, well, they should make space for you. And,
1: okay.
0: You know.
1: And so a little bit of patience, and you won't mind that, as long as we're not making it too obvious. That
0: no, a little bit of patience, a little bit of respect. Yeah, that's all. I don't want a big deal made about me, but none of us do. The thing is about this book, Brendan, you have to remember, I have written this about me. you know, it's not. I'm not
1: totally. Yeah.
0: You know what I mean? I'm not speaking for the whole. Whole.

0: All of
1: but,
0: us.
1: But you do. The point you make there is a general one, I think, which is that ye have something to add to the situation.
2: Believe it or believe it not. Yeah, we do. We have something to say. You know, we've been around a long time. We might have a memory of something that happened a long time ago and that would be relevant to something that's happening today. So, you know, we have something to give, definitely.
1: Yeah. Listen, technology, again, we've talked about this before, but it is an absolute game changer for you, isn't it, and for so many older people.
2: Absolutely. Some of my friends are whizzes at the smartphone and the computer and all that, but others are not. And they're missing out on a whole world out there, you know?
1: Yeah.
2: And I really would... I think I wrote in the book that we should give them... free smartphones at the age of 70. I think I wrote
1: that. Or given tablets or iPads or whatever.
2: Or
1: it's like a window on the world.
2: A window on the world, and it makes life. You know, I actually only recently got a tablet for Christmas, and it's extended my life again. You know, like I do my New York Times puzzles in the morning, and you know, it's so handy to do it on the tablet. But it's so many different things that you know yourself that modern technology can give to older people. And if we could only make it easy for them. I mean, you know, make it simple and spend time with them, you know.
1: Because,
2: you know, younger people, when they say, oh, look, you just do this, and this. No, don't be doing this. Take us through it. Slowly, gently, and we'd be able to take it on board.
1: Yeah,
2: know?
1: And it's like give a man a fish versus teach an older person to exactly. use a fishing rod. And actually, it's worth the time. Mm. We couldn't finish up without talking a little bit about death. I don't want to dwell on it too much. I know you're not anxious about death. You're pragmatic about. Well, about death literacy, as you call it, about making arrangements and everything, but also about you end up at your age having last conversations with people.
2: Absolutely.
1: Yeah.
2: I mean, you know, I know that I have a limited time left. I mean, if I do live to 100, it's only 13 years, but that'd be pushing it a bit. But anyway, I know that it's a limited time I have left on this earth. So everything is very important. It gives a heightened awareness of everything that's going on in your life, you know?
1: Yeah. So actually every second is a bit more precious.
2: Absolutely. Yeah. And so grateful to be here. Like,
1: And then in terms of those last conversations, you've had them with friends where it's saying goodbye, basically. I'm never going to see you again.
2: I have had that. And that is really sad when people of your own age go. Because you've lost a very crucial part of your life, you know. That's very hard. For my own part, dying, I've sorted all out. I've left my instructions and all that kind of thing. The only thing that bothers me about it is that I won't know the end of the story. So that's, I'm sure many people feel that way too, that are they going to have any more... will there be any great-grandchildren that I'm going to miss seeing, or what's the story, you know, that kind of thing.
1: I know.
2: But apart from that, and also I think when you're near death, from my experience of being with people who are in that situation, it gets easier to die the closer you are to death. So I'm not frightened of it. And I'm not frightened of being old and alive either, because being old is nothing to be frightened of, you know.
1: Yeah. Okay. By the way, you know Mary Kennedy has an ageing book coming out as well.
2: Actually got that on my desk.
1: There'll be competition in the Christmas market now.
2: No, excuse me. Mary Kennedy is only 72.
1: Okay.
2: I mean, I am 87, so I'm speaking from the position of someone who is actually living the old age.
1: Okay. So Mary Kennedy's book is for the younger, older people.
2: Now you're wonderful, Mary Kennedy.
1: You're for the older people, are you? What stage are you at? Are you mid-old age or...?
2: No, I'm definitely old.
1: Okay.
2: I'm definitely old. But the thing is, my book is intended for people who want to know about what it's like to be old, and for younger people who want to know how to treat their older relatives. And also, it's a bit of jokes. There's a few funny bits in it.
1: No, it is funny, yeah.
2: You think so?
1: Yeah. I think it works on all those levels.
2: Thank you.
1: I think old people should read it, and I think the rest of us have a lot to learn from it as well. And
2: thank
1: definitely
2: you,
1: a few laughs and a few little tears as well.
2: Really?
1: Okay, so it's called Still Here, Everything I Know About Being Older. It's published by O'Brien Press. Anne Ingle, I know I'll see you again, and I know that you'll mention this book several more times in our conversations over the next year.
2: Still here.
1: Anyway,
2: still here, and it launches tomorrow in Hodges Fidges at 6 o'clock.

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10: So, listen, lots and lots of nice texts about Anne Ingle there. And, like, again, insights for the rest of us, right? What a fabulous interview. Every word of this is so true. Older people get ignored at times. I get emotional in the supermarket when I see an older person being ignored. And I'm thinking how sad, as it could be their only human contact in the day. And I do think, you know, sometimes when older people want that interaction or that conversation to go on a little bit longer, just do it. I know we're all in a hurry, like, but just do it. Someone else says that listening to Anne, she has such a wonderful outlook on life. She has the voice of a 20-year-old with such a lovely tone, says Noreen. But that isn't that the thing? The 20-year-old Anne is still there too. That's the thing. And by the way, but she's out of business as well. Anne tells me that she will be at the Allingham Arts Festival next month. Now, let's scoot down the generations. Broadcaster Africa O'Connell, good afternoon.
11: How are you?
10: Africa, it's that time of year again when social media celebrates autumn with fall girl aesthetic.
11: Oh, yes.
10: And now, we're not talking about old people's falls. Falls as in the autumn.
11: Not
10: and,
11: having
10: and,
11: a fall.
10: Yeah.
11: No.
10: So you're kind of intergenerational translator, kind of mediator.
11: Oh,
10: you explain
11: so
10: these
11: much.
10: Millennial things to us and say, look, don't judge us too harshly. So what is fall girl aesthetic?
11: Okay, well, fall girl aesthetic, as with everything, is an online phenomenon, yes, at the moment, that it romanticises autumn, basically, and it romanticises the changing of the seasons. And it doesn't just do that. It turns autumn and being in autumn into an entire lifestyle for yourself.
10: Okay.
11: So it's
10: we're
11: time,
10: fetishizing
11: yeah.
10: autumn.
11: We're fetishizing autumn, basically. Okay. That's what it is. It all kicked off on, it actually has, like, it is very millennial because it kicked off on kind of Tumblr and Instagram way back in the 2010s.
10: Oh, yeah, okay.
11: So it, and Pinterest. So it's all about oversized knitted jumpers, pumpkin spice lattes, cinnamon candles, blankets, baking, reading books, autumn walks, falling leaves, and watching Gilmore Girls, which is basically the spirit program of fall girl aesthetic.
10: Really? Is Gilmore Girls the thing now? Yeah.
11: Oh, God, yeah.
10: Okay, right, right.
11: Yes.
10: And so, come here, I presume there are fall girl influencers. Who are the major players in this area?
11: Of course, yes. Yeah. So, September 2023, Time magazine actually did a thing, an article about it. They reported that hashtags associated with autumn aesthetics had collectively attracted more than 7 billion views on TikTok. So, one, these influencers, there's huge influencers that are kind of pushing this thing and have made huge

0: huge money doing it.
1: Tell me about Caitlin Covington. I love the sound of her.
0: She basically is. She's what became the face of what was called Christian Girl Autumn on Instagram, right? So it originated as kind of a meme in 2019, and it was poking fun at the sort of millennial influencer in autumn thing that you see. It's the long curled hair and the wide brimmed hats and the snoods and the flannel shirts and the skinny jeans and riding boots were very important for that aesthetic. Right. So she, every single year, she travels from North Carolina to Vermont for the changing of the leaves, like when the foliage starts to change in New England. And she got so popular doing this that other social media accounts popped up to announce when she was making the journey from North Carolina to Vermont to do her Christian Girl Autumn
1: photo. Who needs the migration of the wildebeest?
0: This is exactly it. Yeah. This is David Attenborough should get on this one is what we need. But she kind of embraced it. She realised she was onto something and she embraced it. She still does the journey now and she produces all this autumn content every year.
1: So like this is striking me. This is about embracing the simple pleasures in life. Yeah. Like if I have a cup of tea and a few biscuits, it's raining outside.
0: You're a fall girl.
1: So you don't have to buy anything for this, do you?
0: This is the thing.
1: Yeah. All right.
0: Right.
1: Yeah.
0: So you shouldn't necessarily have to buy anything, but as with all of these things, like you know, Christmas and things, it was a blank sort of area in the calendar for capitalism because you know, between summer and Christmas, because there's not much going on. This has turned into a massive business. So between huge companies like Starbucks and their pumpkin spice latte and all this kind of thing, there are now things to buy to make your fall girl aesthetic, Brendan, better than anybody else's.
1: Another job for us all, yes?
0: Yeah, basically. Yeah.
1: You thought you had a lull between summer and
0: 100%.
1: Christmas and they have found a way into it. Now, look, I don't mean to suggest that the millennials aren't really original ever. But is this not just like the Scandinavians have been at this for ages? Is this not just Hygge?
0: Yeah, of course it is. They've been at this for a much longer time and in a much classier way in Scandinavia. So we know with Denmark, it became worldwide known a few years ago that Denmark has this already and their Hygge is all about getting cozy for autumn and as the seasons change and they get less sunlight and all that kind of stuff. It's about making that change in the seasons, which is hard actually for a lot of people, as pleasant as possible.
1: Okay, so we're trying to kind of romanticize it.
0: We're trying to do nice things for ourselves.
1: It's
0: basically
1: a bit Taylor Swift as well, isn't it? She likes a cardigan.
0: She loves a cardigan, Brendan. And let me tell you, she basically wrote the manifesto for fall girl aesthetic because in 2014, she responded to a fan's Tumblr post about loving autumn with what was a manifesto. She talked about everything she loved about the season. She talked about scarves, knee socks, ankle boots, chilly mornings, foggy windows, Halloween costumes for dogs, and baking biscuits with cinnamon. So this was the manifesto. It was, and then obviously TikTok took that, ran with it, and made it enormous. But her albums, Folklore and Evermore as well are all very autumn coded, and she did the same thing for the re-release of Red, her version of Red. So she's the patron saint of fall girl aesthetic.
1: Does this bear any resemblance to the real autumn that any of us are having in Ireland?
0: No, certainly not here.
1: Does it help though, do you think, to kind of
0: definitely
1: like, yeah
0: definitely because we
1: have an imaginary autumn, not 100% nostalgia for an autumn that we never had.
0: We're pining after something that simply does not exist in this country.
1: Is that the millennials in general?
0: Definitely. We've not to look forward to, Brendan. We have to like pretend. So nobody can buy a house, and everybody has to, you know, everybody has to have something. So yes, you're completely right. Particularly in this country, when the rain is sideways, and yet it's somehow still 17 degrees and you're getting on the condensation bus home. The crisp autumn hills and foliage of Vermont seem a long way away. Okay. So it's like we're nearly trying. The Irish gave Halloween to America, or Samhain, right?
1: Yeah.
0: We are now taking back the pumpkins and placing them in pumpkin patches around the country. It's It's full circle.

0: we're trying to get, we're thinking of something that we don't get, you know, crisp mornings and sunny and blue skies and all this and crunchy leaves. We get the sideways rain, so okay. We have to pretend.
1: So look, it's a better way of looking at it, yeah.
0: Exactly.
1: Have the Gen Zs gotten bored with this, or is it just a
0: Gen Z might like
1: millennial
0: to, Gen Z might like to pretend that they're not as cringe as millennials, but they of course are, and Gen Z have turned this into a business, basically. They are hugely into the fall girl aesthetic.
1: They're
0: as well.
1: Way more hard-nosed than the millennials.
0: Very hard-nosed, yeah, and they will pretend that they're not as cringe, but they are.
1: Yeah, okay. Afric O'Connell, thank you very much. I now know I'm going home to
0: wrap myself.
1: I'm going to wrap myself in a scarf.
0: Yes,
1: and feel
0: you are.
1: Good about
0: I can't
1: it.
0: Wait yeah, to okay. see your snood.
1: Yeah, okay.
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4: Is it just the elderly that get shingles?
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6: Over 90% of people over 50 already carry the virus that causes shingles. 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
1: By the way, a very useful question here about Anne Ingalls' book. Is Anne's book available as an audio book? I'm not sure if it's out, but I happen to know it is because she told me that she was recording the audio book and it was a bit hot in the studio and she took off her clothes and she recorded most of the audio book in her slip, apparently. I hope I'm not giving away a confidence there. So there is an audio book. Okay, time now for the watch list, our recommendations for the best of TV and film for the week ahead, and I'm joined today by writer Henrietta McCurvey and film and TV producer Owen Sweeney. Welcome back, folks.
14: Hi.
15: How are you, Brendan?
1: Owen, the sketch show No Worries If Not,
15: yes,
1: is back. It kind of comes out irregularly, but there's a season 3, I think, back on RTE2.
15: That's right. Yeah. It started last Thursday. They're dropping them weekly. It's on the player as well. I had a very small hand in this, very tiny hand. That's my own one disclaimer. But okay, the core cast is features Sean Burke, Michael Fry, Justine Stafford, Emma Dorn and Cillian Sunderman, who will be famous to lots of people, particularly younger viewers, because of their online work. So it's kind of really interesting, and you know, I had nothing to do with this, but the melding of kind of online comedy and the quickness of that delivery with the traditional sketch show format. Now, I have to say,
1: yeah, but they've done it pretty well.
15: They have done it excellently well, and I have to say, look, I was laughing and I hadn't seen it before, which will give you an idea of how little I had to do with it. But Pat Short and Faye Short joined the cast in as the grandfellas. He's the dad trying to teach the young one the family business of crime and holding up banks and credit unions and robbing places. It's gas. Siobhan McSweeney turns up, and she's a brilliant double hander. Next Thursday with Sean Burke as a twist on Who Do You Think You Are, which is a little bit sweary, a little bit bold, but look, if you're not laughing by the third sketch in the first episode, it's not for you, but I certainly was. Okay. And I really enjoyed it.
1: No
15: and
1: worries,
15: there's plenty
1: not.
15: Of talent out there, Brendan.
1: Yeah, absolutely. RTE2 Thursdays at 10:30 and on the RTE player as well, obviously, and you get last week's episode there as well. Henrietta, Below on Netflix. So this is set in Newfoundland, but weirdly, it's stage Irish. It's gas, isn't it?
14: I know. At first, I was like, this is like Tom Cruise, you know, Far Away.
1: But this is clearly how they talk in Newfoundland.
14: I've just decided that must be cod Irish sounding. Yes.
1: Yeah.
14: And if non-stop, slightly chaotic action is your thing, this supernatural thriller about a gang of fishermen who take on the local sea monsters, this is absolutely the one for you.
1: It's better than it sounds.
14: No, it is, actually, because
1: there's Widder's Bay kind of vibes.
14: Yeah, and actually, the main character in it, Calvin Penny, he's a widower with three grown-up children, so maybe it's more widower.

0: Moore's Bay in his place, but he's the centre of this action. And it's actually kind of interesting in that it's this impoverished fishing community. They're struggling under the pressure of a government resettlement programme, lack of resources, fishing bans, climate change and ancient evil lurking under the
1: it's
0: sea.
1: It's all in there,
0: it's
1: isn't it?
0: It's all there.
2: Make
0: it
2: a rollicking drama out of that.
0: Below it does and, not stop
1: and,
0: moving.
1: On Netflix, and, yeah, definitely if you want a bit of mindless entertainment. Owen, yes, has the Scrubs comeback been a success? Because there's already a second season of the reboot out now on Disney Plus. But I couldn't give up on the first one. But yeah,
2: it was a bit worthy, obviously. Really, isn't it? I'm trying to be more positive because I was a latecomer to Scrubs in its initial iteration, and there's 9 series of that. I got fully on board and I enjoyed it all the way. Look, they peak, much like the US Office, if they run for 9 seasons, and that's a long time in America. That's 20-odd episodes and a whole room of people putting it together. But they usually peak and then they kind of linger on, and then there is a significant drop-off. But then they come to a conclusion. We always wonder what happens to the characters after. Sometimes. Okay, I do. Yeah. You know, this is why fan fiction exists.
1: But now we know. But now we know. Reboot, so, and it's a bit depressing.
2: But this is the thing, because we had all that youthful enthusiasm when we were watching them the first time around, and we're kind of relating to them. And, you know, wise Dr. Cox was kind of, he was wisecracking, but also he was the dad. You know, he was the arm around the shoulder. Okay, maybe an uncle. But, you know, and now they're back and then they're older. The mentor, the mentees are now the mentors. And, you know, the students are now the teachers and they're passing on their wisdom. And now we are facing middle age. So it is a little dark. It is a little depressing. But look, I'm going to stick with the second series. First one was a bit short and a bit curtailed, and it wasn't as funny. Some of the broad humour doesn't translate when you're in your 40s or 50s, whereas it did in your 20s.
1: Okay.
2: The relationships are still there. Dr. Cox only appears fitfully because he's off shooting another show at the same time.
1: But he's kind of familiar old friend.
2: It is. It's a slipper for winter.
1: Okay, that's Scrubs continuing on Disney Plus. And by the way, the first 9 seasons are all on the RT Player, the original Scrubs.
2: Yeah.
1: And they were
2: well worth
1: they
2: the
1: were
2: watch.
1: Pretty good of their time, but good. And that is available with audio description, by the way, as is below that Henrietta was talking about there on Netflix. Henrietta, last first Winter K2 on Apple TV.
0: Wow. This is fascinating. I mean, to start, like, I hate the term conquer mountains. Like, us humans, we should just leave some stuff alone instead of trying to conquer everything all the time. And this actually becomes, it's about 60 people all trying to climb K2 at the same time in winter, which hadn't been done before. 14 peaks, a total of 8,000 metres high. It can be minus 50 degrees, gale force winds, and it
1: and
0: was
1: after them
0: chaos.
1: Kind of like the influencers,
0: they weren't far off tourists. So there was an Icelandic mountaineer called John Snorri. He was there with his Sherpas. They were all very, a Pakistani Sherpa team. They were very solid, you know, very sorted. And then a Nepalese climber who was kind of a social media superstar who was called Nims. He actually died in an avalanche earlier this year. He caught wind of the attempt and decided, I'm going to take them on. It needs to be a Nepalese person first.
1: Yeah.
0: And then this other group show up who are from a climbing expedition company who were struggling in COVID and thought, here's what we'll do. We'll get a load of people and shove them up a mountain.
1: Yeah.
0: And there's a point where they arrive only about 400 metres from the top. Some of them don't have tents. They don't have food.
1: And the great thing about this is everyone was filming everything as it was
0: GoPro
1: happening.
0: GoPro phones.
1: It is extraordinary.
0: Yes. It's so worth watching. Yeah. It's fascinating.
1: The last first, Winter K2 on Apple TV. Owen, Ask E. Jean is a BBC Storyville documentary about Jean Carroll, and there's a lot more to her than the woman who took on Donald Trump.
2: There is indeed. Now, this and there's a lot more to this film as well, because this is E. Jean Carroll, who's 82 now. She, as you say, defeated Trump not once but twice, but she was kind of a groundbreaking figure in the worlds of magazine journalism in particular. In the United States, best known over there as an advice columnist, but also, as I say, she was a journalist and an author. Now, as she says in her own words, people are fascinated about the old lady who beat Donald Trump, but she wasn't always an old lady, and I think that this puts the flesh on the bones of that. But the key facts about Trump, which is what makes it really interesting and what makes it really newsworthy, was she was awarded $5 million in damages in 2023 in a successful trial against Trump for assault. You can guess what sort of assault. And then a year later, she won $83 million in a defamation case. Now, all the appeals that Trump and his team have lodged have now lapsed, and she is free to tell her own story, so she has her voice and the effects. It is obviously very serious and had serious consequences for her well-being. But Ivy Meerapol, who directed this movie, also directed a film on Roy Cohn, which is the man, as E. Jean Carroll says, who created Trump and where he came from. That film was called Bully Coward Victim. So she watched that convinced her about 2019, so the whole thing was going on at that time. Now, no one would touch, allegedly, Ivy Meerapol says, screeners wouldn't touch this film because of the Trump effect, and we've seen the effect of Donald Trump on networks, etc., okay, etc. So it is on BBC4 next Tuesday as part of the Storyville Strand. I haven't seen it, but I'm very much looking forward
1: to it. Okay, at 10 p.m. And that's called Ask E. Jean.
2: That's correct.
1: Henrietta, the case I can't forget on RT1 next week is called

0: covering a case most people will remember, which was the murder of Detective Garda Adrian Donoghue.
1: Yes. This is season five of this series, and it introduces the humans behind the cases, you know, how the guards approached solving some of Ireland's best known crimes. So it has all the parts you don't see on the news. You get to see the dogged hours of police work, the hunches, the setbacks, the lucky breaks, the emotional toll. And this, as you say, it's about Adrian Donoghue, who on January 2013, armed raiders attacked two Gardaí as they escorted employees from Lordship Credit Union, and it was 58 seconds was all it took for this to play out, and one of the raiders fired his weapon and killed Adrian Donoghue. What followed is one of the largest and longest murder investigations in the history of the state. So this features former Superintendent Gerry Curley and his team in Dundalk Station, who were pursuing the killer. It also, which is really extraordinary about this particular episode, they were working with NYPD detectives as well in Woodlawn and New York. So we get to see those as well, and just that dogged on the ground work that they have to do.
0: The Gardaí gets bad publicity now and again and stuff like that. There are such great cops in Ireland, like, who are dogged.
1: And when you see a police procedural, it's all about the police. It's not about the case, and this flips it. So it's really interesting.
0: Okay, that's The Case I Can't Forget on RTE1, and that is on Wednesday, 9:35. And all previous episodes of that are on the RTE player. So five seasons of that there. Owen, let's go to cinema. So The Social Reckoning is in cinemas now. This is the follow-up to The Social Network and another unflattering portrait of Mark Zuckerberg. But people seem to be saying this is not maybe as successful as The Social Network.
2: The Social Network, written by Aaron Sorkin but directed by David Fincher. This is The Social Reckoning, written by Aaron Sorkin and directed by Aaron Sorkin. So it's missing kind of the subtlety and the art of Mr. Fincher's direction. Look, the worst thing I can say about this is it's quite dull in parts. It is very much, you know, we've seen this story a lot. It's a whistleblower, brilliantly portrayed by Mikey Madison, who was phenomenal in Lenore, if you saw that. Yeah. Jeremy Allen White, which is a mouthful, with the sleepy eyes, plays the investigative journalist. So there is a lot of bemoaning of the kind of the lost art of investigative journalism and the death of the newspaper. Expect big, wide, sweeping shots of newsrooms looked at longingly, which are seemingly depopulated.
0: This film could have been good, like.
2: Yeah, no, it could have. So I'm sorry. I really wanted to like it, but... Jeremy Strong, the really interesting, plays Mark Zuckerberg.
0: Which should be amazing.
2: It should be. He is in a very tight grey t-shirt. He's very muscly. We see him in kind of mid shots. We see him surrounded by this kind of sweeping desk. On both sides, he's got kind of acolytes or people saying, oh, we need to do this, we need to do that. And he goes, the time for debate is over. And it's shot in near perfect black and white. It's almost, it is character.
0: Okay, so for your line for the poster, wait for streaming.
2: Yeah.
0: Okay, that's the social record.
2: Although Mikey Madison's great. But what I found really interesting is the two male leads are both called Jeremy. That's the most interesting thing
0: alright, Henrietta Verity is in cinemas now. So this is the latest Colleen Hoover film adaptation.
1: Yes.
0: And that will mean a lot to a lot of people.
1: Yes, exactly. Is it a psychological thriller? Is it a rom-com? I don't know, but neither does the film, so that's fine. The premise is that a writer called Verity Crawford, she's played by Anne Hathaway, she's unable to finish this hugely successful series, The Noble Virtues, that she's been writing. It's been kept secret from her fans, but she is completely incapacitated from a car accident following the death by drowning of her daughter. She can't walk, she can't speak.
0: Okay.
1: So her publisher and her husband hire a little known writer called Loan Ashley, who's played weirdly robotically by Dakota Johnson, to write them. Verity's books are they're saucy, they're morally dark, they're all written from the villain's point of view. You'd think AI would have done this job perfectly, but they hired somebody else to do it. So Loan has to effectively become Verity in order to replicate her voice, her writing style, which she leans into so heavily.
0: It sounds good, in a Stephen King kind of way.
1: Yeah, it does. Yeah. It passes quite quickly for only 2 hours. And it looks beautiful. They have this astoundingly expensive ugly house in rural Vermont that was really cool. Yeah. And it is actually interesting that it almost tries to touch on taboos like a mother who hates her children. But what I really admired about this film was how it was so dedicated to remaining completely superficial. It just skates along the top.
0: So that would be the second one that people do not need to leave their houses for. Yeah.
1: Exactly.
0: Wait for streaming.
1: You'll enjoy it on
0: and
1: streaming,
0: it'll be there sooner rather than later.
1: I would suspect so.
0: Okay.
1: Yeah.
0: That's Verity in cinemas now, but coming shortly to your house. Owen, the great rock and roll swindle continues of the Oasis document. Seriously, how are these mullickers getting away with this?
2: It's amazing.
0: The documentary, Don't Look Back, In Anger is...
2: How did they come up with that title, Brendan?
0: Out on Disney Plus now, and I've just realised that I have misjudged my timing, but it is out on Disney Plus now for those who want to see it. Henrietta McCurvy

0: Tim Sweeney. Thank you very much. Very rapidly, if you missed any of the conversations on today's show, you can hear them anytime on RTE Listen. Today's show was produced by the series producer, Tessa Delahanty. Research was by A.B. Philbin Bowman. Janice Furphy was the broadcast coordinator, and Dave Gibson was on sound. And stay tuned for This Week with Paul Cunningham.
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6: 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You're listening to This Week on RT Radio 1 with Paul Cunningham. On today's programme, with a public sector work stoppage looming on Wednesday, we're joined by Phil Nihay of the Irish Nurses and Midwives Organisation. Crunch time on the EU budget. Europe Minister Thomas Byrne defends compromise proposals published this week by the Irish Presidency. The choice facing a HSE expert committee on Tuesday, whether to allow refunding for the weight loss drug Mounjaro, which could have multi-billion euro consequences. A special report on the challenges faced by people with Down syndrome here, as more than 80% die with an Alzheimer's-related complication, and the debate over the number of journalists killed in Gaza.

0: All of that to come after the news, read now by Susan Jackson.
1: There's been widespread international condemnation of a Houthi attack on Riyadh Airport in Saudi Arabia. At least 12 people were killed and more than 300 others were injured after a missile struck the airport yesterday. Fergal O'Brien of our Foreign Staff reports.
2: The attack on King Khalid International Airport in Riyadh was carried out yesterday. Terminals 3 and 4, which service domestic routes, were struck in the missile attack. The Saudi Civil Aviation Authority said operations at the airport have been suspended, with flights cancelled or diverted. It was the third such incident this week at the Saudi capital's main airport. Saturday's incident was the deadliest strike on Saudi soil in over a decade and the worst attack on an Arab state since the Iran war began. President Donald Trump said the US may join in actions against the Houthis following the latest attack, which he said was terrible and not acceptable. The Houthis have warned airlines and passengers not to use Saudi Arabian airports and airspace.
1: A senior member of the DUP has said the party should use its power to remove Sinn Féin's Michelle O'Neill as Northern Ireland's First Minister in response to her participation in street protests against a decision to allow an Orange Order parade in Portadown. Carla Lockhart, the DUP MP for the constituency, has said there must be profound consequences after the Northern Secretary Chris Bryant banned the parade because of concerns about possible violence. Our Northern editor, Vincent Kearney.
3: The offices of First and Deputy First Ministers at Stormont are held jointly, with both removed if one resigns. So if the DUP's Emma Little-Pengelly steps down as Deputy First Minister, that would automatically force Michelle O'Neill out of office. Unionists have strongly criticised the First Minister and other senior Sinn Féin members for taking part in street protests against the decision to allow an Orange Order parade along the Gravahy Road. Carla Lockhart, the DUP MP for the area, has said it can't be business as usual. She told the BBC that her party has it within its gift to ensure that Michelle O'Neill is removed from her position and that it was

0: time for the anger to be seen in the politics and for profound consequences to follow. But our party leader insists he will not trigger a collapse of power sharing, which would result in a return of direct rule from Westminster. Pointing out that unionists are angry about the decision the Secretary of State has taken, Gavin Robinson asked who in their right mind would ask him to govern Northern Ireland. He added that he certainly wouldn't. Vincent Kearney, RT News, Belfast.
1: A senior cabinet minister has said public service strike action planned for Wednesday can still be avoided. Public sector unions have accused the government of failing to make a meaningful offer on pay and are planning large-scale strike action with more than 300,000 workers set to take part. It's the biggest day of national strike action since the aftermath of the 2008 economic crash. However, the Minister for Higher Education, James Lawless, called on union leaders to come to the table to negotiate.
2: I don't think anybody, and including the people I've spoken to, they don't want to be out on the picket on Wednesday, no more than the government wants them to be out on the picket. What I'd say to the union leadership is, come in and talk. Come into the table. There's a table waiting for you. There's pay provision there for you. Government is ready to meet you.
1: The British Prime Minister, Andy Burnham, has said it's clear there was Russian interference in the Brexit referendum. Mr. Burnham said when he first arrived in Downing Street in July, he asked whether Moscow interfered in the 2016 vote to leave the EU and was given the answer, yes. He said it was important to put this on the record in order to help voters in Germany and France understand some politics is instigated by enemies amid the rise of far-right parties in those countries. Russia has always denied any claims relating to interference in the 2016 poll.
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1: Dry early this afternoon in many areas. Outbreaks of rain, drizzle and mist in Munster will slowly extend into parts of Connacht and South Leinster. Highest temperatures of 12 to 15 degrees generally, with moderate, occasionally fresh southeasterly winds developing. Paul.
5: Thanks, Susan. The 24-hour work stoppage by 300,000 public sector workers slated for this Wednesday now appears unstoppable. The HSE is warning of what it terms significant and widespread disruption to many of its services. In a statement to this programme, the HSE said it's planning for the cancellation of all non-urgent healthcare services, including routine hospital procedures, outpatient appointments, community-based services such as day services and clinics in primary care services. We're joined now by Phil Nie, who's General Secretary of the Irish Nurses and Midwives Organisation and also an officer of the Public Services Committee of the ICTU. Phil Nie, to the best of your knowledge, and you're on that key ICTU committee, are there any talks or contacts taking place to try and avoid this work stoppage from taking place right now?
6: Not at the moment, and I suppose our position has been made very clear to government, and I suppose the announcement in the budget, I suppose, just reinforced that the offer of talks would be based on a premise that our members have already said will not keep pace with inflation. They've given us very strong mandates for industrial action because they haven't accepted that the real cost of living that's biting every day for them is understood.
5: Well, you got an appeal there from the Further and Higher Education Minister, James Lawless, just on the weekend. Politics in the past hour, he said, come in and talk. In other words, they're ready to do a deal. They just need you to take up your seats.
6: Yeah, well, in fairness to the minister, he attended pickets at Naas Hospital very recently when our members were in dispute there. And they set out for him the real crisis they face on a daily basis. And that's just one example in that hospital of staff shortages. And we did call off the dispute and we went into negotiations at that time, but the result hasn't been delivered because there has been no funding. So the promised staffing never materialised. And I think our members are more and more aware of where they reach agreements with their employer. They have Workplace Relations Commission resolutions. They have labour court findings, and they're not implemented by the employer. So they've given us a very strong mandate this time. And they're saying to us, be sure that what we are asked to vote on will be sufficient. And we're not going to just be once again subject to leave horse and you'll get grass.
5: From what you're saying, no talks are taking place yet, and you're saying you've got a strong mandate.

0: and it doesn't seem that the government's shifting, that would suggest that the stoppage is now unstoppable. I'm wondering if you can give what your expectation is of the impact on health services as a result of your INMO members participating in the stoppage.
1: Well, we've been in dispute since the 30th of September in a work to rule. And actually what our members are saying to us is that they have more time with their patients now, because a lot of the areas that we've withdrawn from as part of the work to rule are, you know, the clerical and admin type roles that nurses and midwives increasingly are more involved with. The incidences, they tell us, of patient contact is actually improved. So there's a lot to be done in respect of nursing hours and how they provide care in hospitals. The service will be interrupted, of course. It's a strike and withdrawal of labour will happen. But what we've been doing for the past fortnight is meeting with the HSE to agree derogations area that will be unaffected. And I think both the HSE and ourselves have taken a very pragmatic approach to that. We've done this before. We had to do this in 2019 during the nurses' strike. And I think the minimal disruption is everybody's aim, but it is a strike. And there will be cancellation of non-urgent services, such as, for example, outpatients and other day services. But essential services will continue. Services like dialysis, services like cancer services, they will continue.
0: And what will you say to the tens of thousands of people who will have their medical appointments cancelled? That is going to happen, it seems, and it's going to happen soon.
1: Well, I think the real issue here is that the government know what is required to call off a dispute. The unions have never been found wanting when it comes to negotiations. But the atmosphere right now is that there is a lack of trust amongst our members, and you know, they have, I suppose, been subjected to unimplemented agreements for too long, and they have said to us very clearly that they will not vote on pay cuts, because you know, if you look at what's proposed for next year with an inflation predicted to be over 4%, doesn't look very much like the government is serious about giving a cost of living agreement that we can bring back, put to ballots of our members and have it accepted.
0: But just to those tens of thousands of people who will miss their medical appointments, and we've got another national day of stoppage pending in the near distant future, what do you say to those people? You were talking there a moment ago just towards your members and their issues, but what about the members of the public who are going to lose out?
1: I think, to be fair to the public, they have always understood and continue to understand how important it is to have pay issues addressed so that people continue to work in the public health service. Our public health service is under a lot of pressure. We're very short-staffed. And when people are under such pressure with their own cost of living, they have decisions to make as to whether they'll continue to work in the public health service or not. And if they decide to leave, well, then the situation will be a lot worse. What we're trying to do is make sure that the public health service remains an employment of choice, because right now it isn't.
0: Philney Hay, General Secretary of the Irish Nurses and Midwives Organisation, thank you very much for joining us. The Minister of State for European Affairs, Thomas Byrne, declared last month in Dublin that he was absolutely confident that agreement could be reached on a new seven-year budget for the EU before the end of this year. Announcing an Irish EU presidency compromise proposal in Brussels yesterday, he appeared to have trimmed his sail of optimism, telling reporters he hoped there would be a deal by Christmas. Minister Byrne joins us now. Minister Byrne, before we talk about the EU budget, can I ask you just to respond to Philney Hay there? 300,000 public sector workers will engage in a work stoppage on Wednesday, something she says is wholly avoidable if the government sat down and concluded a pay deal, something which was possible months ago.
2: Well, what I would say is normally when there's a strike like this, there's one clear issue at stake. Maybe there's pay cuts like in 2008, 2009 when there was last a full stoppage, or there's an offer from the government that has been rejected, has been not sufficient. We haven't got a clear answer as to why this strike has taken place. And Philney Hay there, with all due respect, gave about 8 different reasons for this particular action, including staffing issues, including pay cuts, including people continuing to work in the public sector, including nursing administration, all of these issues. There's no one clear answer.
0: We do know with respect to the unions, they're saying they want to get in to talk about a pay deal. The first thing on the agenda has to be pay in relation to the cost of living. That has to happen first, and it's something that Jack Chambers and the rest of the cabinet won't countenance.
2: Well, the Taoiseach said, and I heard him on the radio the other day, that there's €1.2 billion available for next year for pay, and that these talks would be about pay. So I think when talks haven't taken place, I cannot see how a strike can be justified. If talks take place and there's an offer made and it's not enough, then you can have industrial disputes, but that would be the traditional practice. Here we don't have that clear answer. I think we should allow talks to take place. Minister Chambers wrote to the unions inviting them to talks. I cannot see how a strike before you have talks benefits anybody. Are people prepared to continue to take pay cuts for the day that they're off work in a cost of living crisis at a time when the government is saying we have this very significant sum of money available for pay increases for public sector workers? I'm not sure that this has really been considered in the traditional way that strikes have been considered. And I certainly think that talks would be far better than public sector workers taking, you know, docking their pay next Wednesday, docking their pay the week after. That's not, I think, what people are looking for at a time when the government is saying, we want to give pay increase, but let's talk about it.
0: Your brief is Minister of State for European Affairs. You've been focused on the EU budget, known as the Multi-Annual Financial Framework. And the last seven-year package was €1.2 trillion. In July 2025, the European Commission proposed a new, bigger budget for the year starting from 2028. Now, under the Irish proposal revealed yesterday, you cut the Commission's plan by €141 billion, which is roughly 8%, to stand at €1.6 trillion. What was the Irish objective?
2: Well, first of all, it's a moment of leadership for the Irish presidency from the Taoiseach down, including ministers and indeed all of the public servants, by the way, who worked really, really hard at this particular important moment for the presidency. So we have a situation where you have 27 member states, you have the European Parliament as well, and there are very divergent views. So you have quite a number of big member states who pay a lot into the EU budget are saying we want substantial cutbacks, not cuts in the traditional sense, but cuts on what the Commission has proposed for the next 7 years. It will still be an increase over the previous 7 years. And then you have other member states who want to keep the Commission's proposal as it is. And then you have the European Parliament, which wants to increase the Commission's proposal by 10%. So our job is to reconcile all those different views. And I think that we have put this forward very, very seriously. In fairness, it has been taken seriously by almost everybody. And we hope that it will act as a catalyst towards getting that final agreement by the end of the year. This is not the end. This is our suggestion as to where we can narrow down the issues between the member states and indeed the European Parliament in order that the leaders can then find agreement by the end of the year.
0: The German Chancellor Friedrich Merz, backed by Netherlands, Austria, Denmark, Finland and Sweden, a group sometimes called the Frugals, wanted the Commission proposal lowered by hundreds of billions of euro. And the mood emanating from Brussels this morning from that bloc is that Ireland didn't cut half enough. In other words, the negotiating position you have isn't good enough.
2: Yeah, and there are others who are saying that we went too far. So our job is to reconcile those two positions. I should say that Chancellor Merz, for example, praised what the Irish presidency had done. He didn't agree. He wanted to go further, but he praised the work that we've done to bring it to this point. And I noticed as well that the Finnish Prime Minister as well wants to go further in cuts, but also recognise, for example, that we've protected agriculture, which is a very important point for the Finnish government, as it is for many governments around the EU.
0: Well, just on that issue, a second issue was that the Frugals were looking at cuts, and they feel that the cuts are in favour of agriculture and cohesion. That heading gets a cut of 3%, whereas competitiveness gets a cut of 13%. And the accusation is that Ireland is protecting a budget of the past, not, as the Frugals want, innovating for the future.
2: Well, not all the Frugals agree with that, because a number of them have prioritised the common agricultural policy. And I would say that overall, a very substantial majority of member states wanted to protect the common agricultural policy and cohesion. So again, it's a matter of reconciling all of these views and trying to come to a conclusion that will best reflect all of the views. And that's what we've done here. We have, you know, the second heading of this long-term budget is under competitiveness, and which is what many of the frugals and indeed many member states want, I mean, that still gets very substantial increases that, by the way, Ireland needs to be able to benefit from in the years ahead as well.
0: Do you think that Ireland's reputation could be damaged here in the process of these negotiations? Our refusal to back the Mercosur trade deal led to murmurs that Ireland was in hock to its agricultural lobby. And could this be further proof that that's the case?
2: Oh, not at all. I mean, when you look

0: But Mercosur, I mean, look, by the way, Mercosur is in force now and is working well, I think, for everybody. But, you know, France objected to it, Austria objected to it. We weren't the only one. I think on this one, I think what we've done is reflect what all of the member states want as best we can. And I think what we would have considered at the start of the year, what people joked about to us was that everybody will be giving out about you when you publish your negotiating box, because it's part of a negotiation. It's a step along the way to agreement. And if you look at what Chancellor Merz says, if you look at what many are saying, yes, they don't think we've gone far enough one way or the other, but they do recognise the serious intent that the Irish presidency has put into the work on this to try and move us towards agreement.
1: The European Parliament made three proposals on revenue raising for the EU budget, as they wanted a bigger budget than the Commission proposed. Your paper didn't adopt any of them. And no surprise, therefore, when a statement came from a cross-party group of MEPs which said the Irish presidency's proposal cannot be the starting point for an agreement. It's a problem because the Parliament has to pass the MFF ultimately.
0: Well, the Parliament has to consent to the MFF, but really it's an agreement among the member states, among the prime ministers, because it's the prime ministers' governments that will be paying for this MFF over the period of years. That's the reality of it. And we recognise the Parliament has to give consent to it. And that's why I've engaged very intensively with the Parliament. The Parliament put three new, essentially, taxes on the table that would be done at an EU level. One was gambling, one was crypto, and one was digital. Now, what we've done very specifically in the negotiations boxes, we've left the door open to any proposal coming forward and being agreed. But at this point, those particular items didn't satisfy the test that we laid down. And we laid down a very objective test for whether these so-called new own resources would work. The first is, does it raise a lot of money? The second is it implementable on the 1st of January 2028 when the European Union and the recipients of the funds need the funds? And do they command the unanimity of all the member states? And on all of those tests, we did not feel they could be satisfied. Having said all that, if the leaders, in their wisdom, want to look at these again, perhaps some more information comes from the Commission, then our negotiating box very deliberately leaves that particular point open for further discussion.
1: Separately, Dublin MEP Barry Andrews, who is a Fianna Fáil politician like yourself, condemned the proposed cut on global Europe funding of 17%, saying this would be a serious error and one Europe will pay for with its own security and standing in the world. What's your response?
0: Well, first of all, I would say that we have maintained the budget, $25 billion for humanitarian assistance. Secondly, the global Europe fund overall, while it is a 17% reduction on what the Commission has proposed initially, and the Commission always proposes these things, it's actually a 31% increase on what the European Union is doing in this current period. So there is substantial funds left, which is in the order of 157 billion euro for the so-called Global Europe heading, which covers much of that. So it's not as much as what the Commission proposed, but it's still a very substantial increase. And I've no doubt that Barry Andrews, he does a fantastic job as chair of the Development Committee, that he would be fighting that particular corner. But I can say that there are very substantial funds going into that area under our proposal.
1: Thanks very much, Thomas Byrne. That was Thomas Byrne, who is Minister of State for European Affairs. Coming up after the break, a special report on the challenges faced by people with Down syndrome here and their families due to high rates of Alzheimer's.
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2: Welcome back. The life expectancy of the Down syndrome population here has plateaued in recent years due to the high rates of Alzheimer's and dementia. More than 80% of people with Down syndrome in Ireland die with an Alzheimer's-related complication. Ireland has one of the highest rates of Down syndrome in the world, and Down Syndrome Ireland says the country isn't ready to meet the complex needs of this community as they age. Our reporter Ethna Dodd has been finding out how the high rates of dementia and cognitive decline have affected people with Down syndrome.
3: Hello.
4: Nice to meet you.
3: And you too.
4: Sorry to leave you standing there.
3: No.
5: In a small village near Navan, County Meath, 60-year-old David Azzi lives alone in his family home. His sister Bernadette comes from Naas in Kildare most days to be with him.
4: Welcome to our little abode.
3: There's David. Hi, David. Nice to meet you.
6: Hi, Ethna.
3: Nice to meet you.
5: David is a person with Down syndrome and is beginning to show signs of cognitive decline, something that is very common for people with the syndrome.
7: Mr. David Azzi, today, Azzi,
4: to the kitchen. Right, let's go.
5: David was diagnosed with mild cognitive decline at the beginning of the year. In May, his mother died, leaving him to live in the family home on his own for the first time in his life.
8: He looked at her and he said, she's not breathing. And we said, no, David, she's gone. She's gone. And his whole world imploded. He just sat there staring at her for about the guts of an hour that he just couldn't believe. And her eyes were closed, you know, and he kept saying, Mama, Mama, open your eyes. And she obviously didn't open her eyes.
5: Since his mother's death, David receives 2 hours of home care each weekday from Bluebirds on behalf of the HSE. Bernadette is trying to get more care for her brother to help him live independently for as long as possible. But neither she nor David's social worker has been able to find something suitable. Meanwhile, David's cognitive ability has decreased significantly since his mother's death.
8: Now with Mammy dying and that extra grief and trauma, like we can see a marked deterioration in him since they diagnosed him with mild cognitive decline at the beginning of the year. But he doesn't qualify for the mainstream stuff because he's too young. Because he has the intellectual disability, that makes it more complicated because there doesn't seem to be any support for them. How much worse is this going to get before it gets better? I'm at the end of my rope, tried to help him and mind him, we need help, we need supports, and the supports just aren't there.
5: Have you asked the HSE what supports are available? Like, have you got a definitive answer of what could happen for David's care?
8: No, not in terms of the Alzheimer's or anything like that. His social worker has, but she's in the HSE. You know, she's the disability social worker in the HSE, and she has spoken to her manager and has tried every door to see what else we could get for him. And, we haven't been able to get anything.
5: David's story is becoming increasingly common among the Down syndrome community in Ireland. The vast majority of older adults with Down syndrome experience cognitive decline leading to Alzheimer's and dementia. Gina Grant, Branch Advocacy Coordinator for Down Syndrome Ireland, says there is a gap in the services available to people who are under the age of 65 with dementia.
9: People over 50 who have Down syndrome, the supports is very sporadic, especially if they have dementia. Unfortunately, in Ireland, dementia is seen as an older person's disease and the supports won't be available until after the age of 65. And our members with Down syndrome can be shown signs of dementia and sometimes quite aggressively from age 40. But we would like to have the age bracket reduced for those with Down syndrome so they can avail of respite care, home care services and other supports that other adults with dementia and Alzheimer's would receive.
5: More than 4 in 5 people with Down syndrome in Ireland will die with Alzheimer's disease as a contributing factor to their death. Dr. Antoinette O'Connor is a consultant neurologist at the National Intellectual Disability Memory Service at Talla University Hospital.
10: What's really important to grasp with Down syndrome is the very high incidence of Alzheimer's disease. So if we look at age 40, there will inevitably be changes of Alzheimer's disease already developing in people with Down syndrome. And this inevitably leads to cognitive decline almost certainly by age 65. So this is not, something that's unexpected. Unfortunately, it is the rule rather than the exception.
5: Dementia is a general term for a marked decline in memory and cognition skills driven by an underlying progressive neurodegenerative disease. The most common neurodegenerative disease is Alzheimer's. Many people with Down syndrome live full, independent lives as healthcare and services for their community has improved in Ireland. However, the strong prevalence of Alzheimer's disease among the Down syndrome population has stalled progress.
10: Alzheimer's disease is now causing a ceiling in life expectancy. So life expectancy increased significantly over the last century, but has essentially plateaued over the last 20 years in Down syndrome and hasn't mirrored the increases in the general population. And that is because Alzheimer's disease is causing a ceiling in life expectancy. And that's why we really need to move forward and try and have better diagnosis and better treatments so that people can live longer and healthier lives.
5: Down syndrome is a form of intellectual disability. This means the cognitive ability is at a lower level than it would be for the general population. This in turn means that trying to assess cognitive decline for the purposes of a medical diagnosis is more challenging.
10: Alzheimer's disease and different types of dementia can often present differently in people with Down syndrome and intellectual disability. What is a real complexity in this space is the fact that everyone is different. So everyone has a different baseline level of intellectual function, and trying to unpick whether somebody's changes are due to a decline or whether that reflects their previous abilities can be really very challenging.
5: The Memory Clinic in Tala offers people with Down syndrome baseline assessments for anyone aged over 35, even if they don't show signs of cognitive decline.
11: Mandy, nice to meet you. I live here. It's a lovely house. We go this way? Yeah.
5: 53-year-old Mandy Finlay went to the memory clinic for a baseline assessment when she was 40. When she returned last year for a checkup, she had actually done better than her 40-year-old self. However, Mandy has lost many friends to the disease.
11: Cheers.
12: Cheers to you. I am so, so glad and happy to see you.
11: Do you have Down syndrome?
12: No.
11: What do you have?
12: Actually, I am not Down. I am not Down syndrome. I'm Up syndrome.
11: You've Up syndrome?
12: Yes.
5: Your dad told me that you had lost a few of your friends recently.
12: Yes. One of them died. He used to be in Naples before. And now she's gone. Brian and Pauline are gone.
5: Mandy's mother, Frida, says she is scared for her daughter.
13: Mandy's friends are in their 60s. At 50, they reckon that one in every three will get dementia. When they reach 60, two in every three will get dementia. And a lot of Mandy's friends have died, but also a lot of people that she's living with, and her best friend who she lived in her house with, she is now developed Alzheimer's and she has had to leave the house, and she's 60. She's just 60. So it's very sad and it's very scary. She sees friends that don't recognize her and she finds that very hard. But one of her housemates, she turned 62, and we went over and gave Anne a present, and Anne sort of recognized her, and she got really upset. She knows that they don't know her. She said to me, why is it that they all die? Or why are they dying? You know, and I think that must be very hard for her, because losing friends and people dying, I don't know what she understands.
5: Do you think she knows she's at risk of it herself? Is she worried that it might happen to her?
13: No, I don't think she is. No, I don't think she understands that.
5: The average age of onset for dementia among people with Down syndrome is in the mid-50s. By age 65, 85% of the Down syndrome population will show evidence of Alzheimer's disease and dementia. Dr. Antoinette O'Connor explains why it is so prevalent among this population.
10: In Down syndrome, there's an extra copy of chromosome 21. And on chromosome 21, there's a gene called the APP gene, or the amyloid precursor protein gene. And that gene makes amyloid. And amyloid is the hallmark protein of Alzheimer's disease. So that means that in Down syndrome, people have increased rates of amyloid production. And that's why we see evidence of Alzheimer's disease at an earlier age.
5: Gina Grant says she encourages every adult with Down syndrome to get a baseline assessment. But she says the bigger problem is that an increasing number of people with Down syndrome will get a diagnosis of Alzheimer's and dementia in the coming years and decades, and society is not ready to meet their needs.
9: It's very difficult for everybody, but I think it's the fact that society's unprepared for the population is the biggest problem. We need to prepare society. We need to be aware of the need that is coming up, and we need to be working with families and not leaving it for families to try and navigate a system that nobody else seems to understand.

the HSE really do need to step up a wee bit more to have a clear, easier pathway for people where they're not being made feel that this is too difficult for them to access or this is too confusing. It's down to the councils, it's down to the HSE, and it's down

0: 2023 with a focus on timely diagnosis, integrated care pathways and supporting people to live well with dementia in their communities. Staying with Health Matters, on Tuesday, a HSE expert group will meet to consider whether members of the public who need the weight loss drug called tirzepatide, more widely known as Mounjaro, should be able to receive it at a reduced cost or free on the basis of its clinical benefits. The drug company Eli Lilly has engaged with Irish authorities in recent months on a reduced pricing officer. In a moment, we'll talk to Professor Donal O'Shea, who's an obesity specialist. But first, Professor Michael Barry of the National Centre of Pharmacoeconomics told this programme earlier this year about the benefits of Mounjaro, but also the financial implications of HSE approval.
1: If you make this drug available for the licensed indication, that is people with a BMI between 27 and 30 and they have a weight-related condition, or if they have a BMI over 30, then the budget impact over 5 years is 5.23 billion euro. We've never seen anything like this. Even if you confine it to those with a BMI over 40, and that would be about maybe 85,000 people, it will still cost you 1.25 billion euro. And don't forget that this drug is not only indicated for weight management, it's also indicated for diabetes, which will add another half a billion euro over 5 years.
0: And do you think, given what you just said in relation to the cost, that it will get approval or not?
1: Well, this is another aspect. My understanding is that a significant price reduction has been offered. I suspect that we will be saying that the drug is cost effective or very close to it. So then what do you do? It would produce a whole lot of positive health outcomes for many, many people. It could cost, depending on the price reduction, you could still be talking about 2-3 billion euro over 5 years expenditure.
0: And that was Professor Michael Barry. We're joined in studio, as I mentioned, by Professor Donal O'Shea. Thanks for coming in on a Sunday. As it currently stands, Mounjaro isn't available under the Drug Payment Scheme, Medical Card or Long-Time Illness Scheme. The HSE group has two criteria to consider on Tuesday. If you look at the first one first, a person who has a body mass index of 30 or greater would be able to qualify for some form of repayment. What's your view on that calculation?
2: Well, I mean, that's the where the drug has been shown to work and be effective. And for people in whom it's effective, it's transformative. And under the proper medical supervision, this class of drugs is changing our understanding of obesity and our ability to actively manage it. It will have implications for the Down syndrome population, where obesity is a major driver of dementia in the general population, but also in the adult intellectual disability population, a group where these drugs are particularly effective.
0: You say weight loss. What else comes as a result of weight loss? What are the benefits therein?
2: Well, it's beyond weight loss, and it's about the benefits to blood pressure, the benefits to insulin resistance. You're less likely to develop diabetes, you're less likely to develop cancer. There's now clear evidence that it reduces the incidence of 7 cancers and slows progression of 4 of those 7 cancers. There are benefits to some behavioural effects that are coming out in relation to alcohol use disorder, in relation to opioid use disorder. So there are wide-ranging benefits, and we need to be really careful how we resource it and that we make sure we use it in the right way and not let social media hijack the narrative, which is unfortunately what's going on with this class of drug at the moment.
0: Well, that's what we're here to try and do today. And we mentioned the first classification in relation to weight loss. The second qualifying criteria to be considered by the committee relates to those with a BMI of 27 or greater, but who also have a second weight-related condition such as hypertension, cardiovascular disease, prediabetes or type 2 diabetes. What's your assessment there?
2: So I'm a much bigger fan of that, because BMI is a poor individual assessment of your health. BMI should trigger an assessment of, well, do you have some of the complications of excess adipose tissue? Because some people will have no medical problems linked to a BMI at 35, and somebody with a BMI at 27 actually could have sleep apnea and type 2 diabetes and be exquisitely suitable. So these drugs need to be looked at, on a case-by-case basis by the GP who increasingly is going

0: to be the one prescribing these drugs.
1: So is it your position then that out of those two criteria, you would support criteria two but have questions about criteria one?
0: I think there is pharmaceutical evidence for criteria one. Criteria two, if you're a clinician working in the obesity space, is the one that makes sense. Assess the health needs of the individual triggered by the fact that they have overweight.
1: And what about the numbers then between those? I know it's a tricky one, but even in broad terms, who could benefit? How many people could benefit as a result of this?
0: The problem is that more than a million people will be eligible for this drug, and way more than a million if you go with the second BMI over 27 plus comorbidities. And I had to replay Michael Barry's clip three times because he chooses his words carefully, and he said, I think we are going to be calling these cost effective. And then the drugs group will have to make a decision of what they're going to say to the HSE leadership. So the final decision, as you say, is not Tuesday. It's they recommend to the HSE leadership, and the HSE leadership will decide.
1: How much of a concern is the cost? I mean, even if Eli Lilly reduces the cost significantly, Professor Barry was talking about between 2 and 3 billion. In the context of a health service under pressure, is that money well spent, would you imagine?
0: Oh, it's money massively well spent. The problem is you're spending money, billions potentially, to save money, and you never see saved money in the health service. You don't see the hip that doesn't get replaced, the diabetes that is not developed. You might be able to model some reductions in tablets that people are taking, but you will miss, not be able to capture the saved money. So it will just be increased spend, but the health benefits have the potential to be transformative. And if we manage to reimburse, you know, within the general population, then you won't have the health inequality that's currently being driven because the people who can afford it currently are able to get it and are taking it and getting the benefits, and those that can't are not. So our health inequality is separating already, and reimbursement on Tuesday, a positive decision on Tuesday, matched with Minister Mernan O'Connor's decision or announcement about new obesity treatment services on Friday, could make it the best week I've seen during my career in managing obesity.
1: Not talking about Mounjaro, but just at a general level, how quickly do new drugs become generics, which brings the cost down? Is that something that happens?
0: So it's between 5 and 7 years, and generics are already available for some of the earlier members of this class of drug, the semaglutide, for the last year now in India, and the States have been pumping out generics which are reaching these shores.
1: Is there anything else we aren't looking at? I mean, when people think of these drugs, they're thinking of Ozempic and they're thinking of others. Is this just sort of one drug which is going to be followed by others? And so we're not just talking about 2 to 3 billion, we're talking about multiples of that.
0: Yeah, when I look at the pipeline for obesity drugs, there are drugs in development at the moment that appear to be completely reversing metabolic disease. A phrase I thought I would never hear said, let alone use. But that's what's in development. So back in the 1970s, we had crude treatments for high blood pressure, and it was only treated in hospitals, and you admitted people to start blood pressure tablets. Now we have a range of elegant treatments that GPs are prescribing 2 and 3 and 4 blood pressure tablets to people to get their blood pressure right. We're in the 1970s as regards obesity now, that hypertension was, and in 20 years' time, 30 years' time, GPs will be prescribing 2 or 3, obesity treatments, and we will be saying, you know, there used to be a thing called severe and complex obesity. The challenges are frailty. As you lose weight, will you become frail, fall, and that's why these drugs need to be used appropriately. And obviously cost is an enormous challenge. And our low and middle income countries globally, and this is something that's doing the WHO's head in, we say generics will be cheap. Generics will be way out of reach for the low income countries globally. So you are going to have a global inequity that is a bit, disturbing to think about.
1: Listen, thank you so much for coming in to us. That's Professor Donal O'Shea, who is an obesity specialist, and a story we'll be tracking. Still to come, the accuracy of the number of journalists killed in Gaza.
2: My government supports people who get up early in the morning.
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1: You're welcome back. The Committee to Protect Journalists has removed 22 names from their list of journalists killed in Israel and the occupied territories since the October 7th attack, 19 because they were found to have been members of militant Palestinian groups like Hamas and Islamic Jihad, and three others for not meeting their criteria of a journalist. The Israel Defense Forces recently claimed that 170 individuals were misleadingly presented as civilian journalists killed in strikes in Gaza when they were actually affiliated with terrorist organizations. To discuss this issue, we're joined by Jody Ginsburg, who is the chief executive of the CPJ. Thanks for joining us on This Week.
11: You're very welcome.
1: If you begin with your own organization's work, what criteria do you use to designate someone a journalist? And then what due diligence is undertaken before a journalist killed in Israel or the occupied territories is added to your list?
11: So for anyone to appear in our data set, we have to have at least two independent sources that confirm that that individual is either a journalist or a media worker, by which we mean somebody who's engaged in the gathering and dissemination of fact-based information for the public. That's the criteria we use. You're excluded from our list if you are engaged in combat. And as you mentioned, we recently conducted a review of 229 cases that we had had in our data sets since October the 7th, and we removed 22 individuals who didn't meet those criteria, 19 of those for being engaged in combat.
1: And how did you establish that?
11: We conducted a full review of each case. So we went back and researched. We have researchers based in the region who are able to contact individuals on the ground. So we contacted friends, family, colleagues. We did desk-based research to look at various documents and materials. Of course, it's important to remember that no independent media has been allowed into Gaza since October the 7th. So we are reliant on having to do that via phone calls, research, but we have gone case by case to ensure that the people on our list meet our criteria.
1: And do you believe that the public can have confidence in the CPJ list, given that you've had to make changes like removing 22 names?
11: I believe that they can have confidence in our list. We still have 191 journalists and media workers on our list as having been killed by Israel, making it the deadliest conflict.

0: conflict for journalists that we have ever documented. We have done the work. We have been very transparent about the work, unlike Israel, whose list of 170, in the vast majority of cases, provides no evidence at all for their claims that those individuals were militants.
1: Well, just asking you about that, the 170 journalists, which the IDF list is 118 Hamas members, 48 Islamic Jihad members. How many on the IDF list are recognised as journalists by the CPJ?
0: So there's a crossover of about 77 journalists and media workers between the two lists. So that's important to note at the outset. This list that they produce of journalists and media workers, the majority of people on the IDF list do not appear on the CPJ list, which I think begins to indicate what the IDF is trying to do with this list, which is part of a long-standing pattern of smearing journalists and media workers as terrorists in order to justify their killing and silencing. Of that 77, 70 of those cases, there's absolutely no evidence, no credible evidence provided by Israel, again, which is a long-standing pattern, that those individuals were militants. And it's important to remember that affiliation itself, so having sympathy for Hamas, does not make you engaged in combat under international humanitarian law. It does not make you a legitimate target. And it's important, of course, also to remember that Hamas was the government of Gaza prior to October the 7th. So, of course, hundreds of people were affiliated with Hamas in some way or another. That doesn't make them militants under international humanitarian law and does not make them legitimate targets.
1: And no doubt the IDF would say two things. One was that Hamas was listed by the European Union as a terrorist organisation. And the second thing, in relation to their own list, they would say, we've got images of people in fatigues with guns who were claiming to be journalists.
0: They may have images of individuals in fatigues. In many of those cases, those images are not dated whatsoever. So if I give you one example of a case that has been quite well known, is the case of Hamas, Hossam Shabbat, who was killed in 2025. The IDF said he was a sniper. The evidence that they provided for this was that he had done military training back in 2019. Well, doing military training in 2019 does not make you a legitimate target in 2025. So again, the evidence they're providing does not demonstrate that that individual was actively engaged in combat, which is the conditions under which they're considered legitimate targets under international humanitarian law. Sympathy simply with a proscribed organisation does not make you a legitimate target in war.
1: RT, and you referenced this earlier on, like other media organisations have been denied independent access to Gaza, albeit that some journalists have been allowed into the coastal strip by being embedded with the IDF. Israeli politicians and diplomats sometimes argue that Gaza is dangerous and therefore the measure is a protective one. What's the CPJ's position on that?
0: I think that's nonsense. Journalists for decades worldwide have covered some of the most dangerous and deadly conflicts in the world. Chechnya, Bosnia, have been in Yemen. The idea that it is now too dangerous a year after a ceasefire for journalists to go in and cover this, I think is indicative that Israel has something to hide. If the IDF genuinely wants us to understand what is happening in Gaza, then it needs to let independent journalists into Gaza so that they can see for themselves. Palestinian journalists have borne the entire brunt of covering this war inside Gaza for 3 years. And if the IDF wants to have its information corroborated, then it needs to let independent journalists in. And to continue to argue a year after a ceasefire that it's too dangerous suggests either, as many organisations have suggested, there is no ceasefire at all, or that actually this is part of a broader attempt by Israel to cover up what it is doing inside Gaza and to control the narrative.
1: Thank you very much, Jody. That was Jody Ginsberg, who's chief executive of the Committee to Protect Journalists. Finally, the relationship between the US President Donald Trump and the Ukrainian President Volodymyr Zelensky went into the deep freeze this weekend after Washington struck a deal to buy almost 2 million tons of Russian oil in order to lower diesel prices ahead of the midterm elections. President Zelensky branded the move weak and unworthy, as it could give £3 billion sterling to Vladimir Putin's war effort. President Trump replied that Ukraine had better damn well stop its attacks on Russian oil refineries and suggested Ukraine should get a new leader. To discuss the debacle, we're joined by David Blevins, who is the US correspondent with Sky News. David, if I can

0: first ask you about the oil deal. How was it concluded and what difference will it make?
1: Well, Paul, as is often the case with this White House, we don't actually know how it was concluded. The first we learned of this deal was when President Trump posted about it on Truth Social. In terms of the difference it will make, in total, it's about 1.8 million tons of diesel over a three-month period. But in the month of October, we're only talking 300,000 tons. So between now and the midterms. Guess how much fuel the United States consumes every day? 560,000 tons. So it's about half a day's worth. It's a drop in the ocean, and that's why people think it's not really going to make any difference between now and the election.
0: The deal became public as Ukrainian negotiators were in Miami for more peace talks. Negotiations supposed to last 2 days, but ended after a few hours. Was there any discernible progress made?
1: Not that we're aware of, but again, that's hardly surprising because as news of this deal broke, it was clear to the Ukrainian delegation that President Putin had no reason to compromise. In fact, he had been emboldened by this deal done by President Trump, who just a year ago told European leaders, don't buy Russian diesel because you are really funding Putin's war. And now he's gone and done exactly that. And if the Ukrainian delegation could see no reason for compromise from Putin, then there was very little space for them to negotiate in. So we're not aware of any real progress in Miami.
0: We seem to be getting mixed messages from Ukraine. Yesterday, its drones bombed a big refinery in the Rostov region. Today, President Zelensky said his country is ready to halt such attacks if, and it's a big if, Moscow ceases its own strikes on Ukrainian energy infrastructure. Chances?
1: Again, I would say the same thing. I think Putin has very little reason to stop the attacks now. He will feel emboldened by this deal. And the reason perhaps we're getting mixed signals from Zelensky is because he's getting mixed messages from the White House. On one hand, they're indicating that they are still on his side. The next day, they're doing deals with Russia. So it's a bit all over the place. And for that reason, he's really leaning towards European leaders again. And they're now in something of a quandary, in my opinion.
0: President Trump's ongoing praise for the Russian president and his demonization of the Ukrainian president. How does that go down in the United States?
1: It's a very good question. I think Trump will always have those within his base who listen to everything he says. If he calls Zelensky the bad guy, they run with that. Equally, the Democrats, their response is predictable. They're horrified by the fact that the United States is now buying fuel from Russia. The key question is, how is it going down really with the ordinary Republican voters? The answer is not well. One Republican congressman is already saying he's going to table legislation on Capitol Hill to make sure this deal doesn't go ahead. You know, there is already legislation in place in honour of Trump's late friend, Senator Lindsey Graham, to prohibit the United States buying fuel from Russia. Lindsey Graham's sister is standing for election in his former seat in South Carolina. What damage is that doing to her campaign?
0: Separately, could the US get dragged into a war against Yemen's Houthi rebels who are backed by Iran and shelled Riyadh's international airport, killing 12 people?
1: I think that's very possible. President Trump says they're weighing it up. And it was always the real danger of going to war with Iran, the possibility of escalation, which we've seen. President Trump said this would last a few days. We're now 6 months into this war. And it was always a possibility that it would widen geographically as well. That's what's playing out now. And that's what's going to play out going to the polls. Because this was the president who told the American electorate that he would bring down the cost of living. That hasn't happened. And that there would be no more foreign war. That hasn't happened either. It's going to be very interesting to see the impact that has come November 2nd, Paul.
0: Thanks so much, David. That's David Blevins, US correspondent with Sky News. And that's it for today. Thank you for listening. On sound was Mark Dwyer. Our broadcast coordinator was Alex Lopatin. The editor was Margaret Curley. Stay tuned for Sunday Sport, which is up next here on RTÉ Radio 1. But for me, Paul Cunningham, and all the team, thank you for listening and enjoy the rest of your afternoon.
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0: Premier League is back, and with Manchester City's guilty verdict looming large. They face familiar foes Liverpool, will be at Anfield later. Early kick-off, see Hull hosting Everton, and Crystal Palace playing Nottingham Forest will be at both grounds very shortly.
1: It's a busy Sunday for county finals. We'll feature action from Clare, Tipperary and Westmeath. And we'll mark International Referees Day by taking a closer look at the latest research on respect for officials.
0: Brendan McArdle and Owen Ward will bring us all the racing from Nace, and we'll take a deep dive into the stories dominating today's sports pages with our Sunday supplement panel.
1: Mike McCartney reports from Ballybuffet, where Finn Harps are on the brink of a new chapter. We'll have all that and the rest of the day's sports news as it happens. This is Sunday Sport. We're with you between now and six here on RTE Radio 1.
0: You are so very welcome along. It is a bright, sunny Sunday afternoon, perfect for sport, and there is plenty of it happening today. Celtic have already eased to a 2-0 victory over Motherwell in the Scottish Premiership, with goals coming from Camilla Duran and Benjamin Nygren. There's a couple of games, early games in the Premier League already underway. Hull City hosting Everton at the MKM Stadium. So let's check in with John Temple. Oh, let's check in with Mike Bovell.
2: It is Crystal Palace 0, Nottingham Forest here at Selhurst Park, where there was a very warm reception for Oliver Glasner on his return to Palace. Of course, the man who managed the club to three major trophies in his last two seasons before leaving in the summer for Forest. We'll see how warm that reception will maintain to be if Forest managed to get a foothold in this match. Early stages, Crystal Palace 0, Nottingham Forest 0.
0: Thanks so much for that. We will be checking in with John Temple at that Hull City Everton game in a little while. We're going to reflect on some of last night's drama, and that was the draw between Man United and Spurs and the controversy that seemed to go throughout. Let's get some reaction now from the Manchester United manager, Michael Carrick.
3: Yeah, it was. It was a right mixed game, really, to start kind of analysing and digesting. I think it was a tough opening period, really. Credit to Tottenham. I think they started particularly well. We weren't there. We were quite there, you know, and it kind of got a little bit difficult as 20-25 minutes went on, and you end up trying to chase it as a player and trying to put things right, and sometimes it doesn't quite work and looks worse in some ways, but

0: thought the players worked through that really well and got the game back in our favour, and that's not easy when you start the game like we did. But it came into the game, certainly going into half time was a little bit better, second half a lot better, and then we just couldn't quite see it out. You know, that's the, to have the game in such a good position, we have to find a way of seeing games out, whether that's in possession with the ball to kill the game, whether that's a little bit more stubborn without it, and little moments, you know, that's another moment really when it could look a lot different, and we just make it a little bit too hard for ourselves really.
1: And you end up with the red card situation, and Ben Tanker leaves the field, and all of a sudden at that point Spurs can roll the dice, can't they, because you know they can take the chance knowing that they've got nothing to lose really, and that's probably where the goal comes from.
0: Yeah, in some ways, but I think we have to come away with 3 points at that stage, you know, you can't really hope for much more for the game to be in that position, and that's frustrating, more than frustrating.
1: What did you say to the team at half time to make those tweaks that you needed to make?
0: Pretty honest to say, look boys, there was a lot of things really that we weren't quite there with, and it was more the belief and the composure and the confidence to wipe it clean and take it on 11 and look more like ourselves, you know. And as I said, I thought that was coming a little bit towards the end of the first half, and you could see it was challenging. It wasn't for the want of trying, it was just one of those days where it looks it doesn't look great on the eye, and they worked through that really well and came out second half, as I said, good to get ourselves in front in the game. We just couldn't capitalise on it.
1: 8 fixtures in 29 days is the run that you've currently got. Now all focus, I guess, is on recovery and getting ready for the next one.
0: Yeah, for 100%. Big game's coming up. Looking forward to Tuesday now. You know, it's a fresh start, fresh game. Go there, looking forward to the game.
2: Yeah, very disappointed. Michael Carrick there after United and Spurs drew 1-1 last night. We'll have more on that with Alan Cawley and Paul Lennon in our soccer chat later on.
3: And there's an early goal to report at Selhurst Park. Crystal Palace against Nottingham Forest. Let's go back to Mike Boville.
4: It has gone to the visiting team. It's Crystal Palace 0, Nottingham Forest 1. Dan and Doy inside the opening 3 minutes of the match. A terrible mix-up by Palace allowed him to nick the ball in the centre circle, run unopposed half the length of the pitch, and then find the perfect spot in the bottom right-hand corner. It was against the run of play, but Forest won't care. Crystal Palace 0, Nottingham Forest 1.
3: So Forest off to a good start there. Thanks for that, Mike. Now time to turn our attention to Gaelic games. It's a busy afternoon on the county final front across the country, and we can check in on one of the early games that's already underway at Cusack Park in Mullingar. That's the Westmeath Senior Football Championship final for this season. St. Lomond's against the Downs, and there for us is Rob Catterson.
5: And we've had 4 points in the opening 5 minutes, with the Blues of St. Lomond's leading the champions, the Downs, by 3-1. It got going up and running after just a minute. Sean Flanagan and got the opening point of the game for St. Lomond's, but a minute later Joe Moran, who missed the semi-final for the champions down, fisted over to level matters. But then we had the first of John Heslin points, 2 points for John Heslin so far. He pointed St. Lomond's back in front at 3.5 minutes, and Ronan O'Toole back from Australia for today's final, won a free shortly after for Heslin to make it 3-1. Just as we say that, the champions have just got a point back courtesy of halfback, which is Jonathan Lynham. This is a repeat of the 2024 final, which not only needed a replay but was decided by a penalty shootout, which St. Lomond's won. And as we said, the champions are the Downs, and they booked their place in today's final with a 13-point win in the semis. They were really impressive on that occasion. For Lomond's, well, we've mentioned John Heslin already with a couple of points. Should they win today, he'll win his 9th Westmeath title, which will be something special. And today, of course, we'll also see 12 of Westmeath's Leinster winning panellists on show, and there are also quite a few similarities between the sides, because both counties or both clubs are in their 12th final. Well, whoever should come out on top today will be champions of Westmeath for a 12th time. As we said, 2 years ago we needed a replay and then penalties, and with 7.5 minutes gone, we could be encountering something similar because it's 3 points apiece.
2: Thanks, Rob. And just given the success Westmeath had in the championship this summer and then combined the new rules, there must be a huge appetite for football in the county, particularly when you've got these two big teams in a final.
5: Yeah, 100%. And unsurprisingly, you have the county manager, Mark McHugh, one of many in the stands here today. As we said, 12 of Westmeath's Leinster winning panellists are on show today. Ronan O'Toole coming back from Australia for today's decider says it all. And these are our two teams, or two clubs, who are a big

0: rivalry because they've actually featured in 8 of the last 9 county finals, so it's likely to go down to the wire. And since you just joined us, the champions have gone back in front of down, so already it's proving to be fairly tight, and I'd say come the 60th minute it'll be something similar.
1: Okay, Rob, thank you so much for that. We're going to turn our attention to racing now. A couple of big races on the card in Naas today, and Brendan McArdle is there for us. Brendan.
2: Yes, Maria, very good afternoon. Welcome to Naas on their final flat fixture of the season. The ground going is officially soft and testing in places, and we've had beautiful sunshine already, but it's gone a bit chilly now for the remaining card. The afternoon highlights feature two high-class listed contests. First up at 3:05 will be the Irish Stallion Farm's EBF Garnet Stakes over a mile. Jer Lyons Fame leads the market with Joseph O'Brien's Prince's Child close behind in a competitive field of 16 going to post. Then at 3:40, the focus turns to the Irish Stallion Farm's EBF Bluebell Stakes over a mile and 3/4. Joseph O'Brien has the favourite in Beset, which has been heavily backed this morning, while the progressive In My Teens, trained by Gavin Cromwell, and then the JP McManus colours is tracking strongly. With two non-runners there due to the change in going, Camino Vino and Mahawad. We also have the €120,000 Irish EBF Auction Series final race. That's coming up at 2:30, and we've had two races here already. I got underway at 1:20, the Irish Stallion Farm's EBF Fillies Maiden, and that one went to foremost, a 3-1 favourite for Joseph O'Brien and Joey Sheridan. And just after taking place is the Tifram's Irish EBF Geldings Colts and Geldings Maiden, sponsored by Four Knot Stud, and that one went to Aidan O'Brien's Bengal Tiger, the 5-1 on favourite. And that one was a 12-length winner for Ryan Moore, so it was just a procession for them up the home straight here. Now, whenever we mention Aidan O'Brien, Darkness Falls won the Group 1 Darley Dewhurst Stakes at Newmarket yesterday, defeating the previous unbeaten Desert Castle. The highly anticipated clash between Aidan O'Brien's Coolmore team and Charlie Appleby's Godolphin stable lived up to the hype. Ridden by Ryan Moore, Darkness Falls dropped back in distance to 7 furlongs and made it all from the front, despite a strong challenge from the favourite Desert Castle under William Buick. Darkness Falls dug deep to secure a victory by a neck, and Aidan O'Brien has big plans for this colt. And I spoke to him here at Naas just a few moments ago, and he was delighted with that performance.
3: Yeah, no, delighted, Brendan. I'm sure he had a obviously lovely run in Leopardstown first time, went back and won his maiden at the Curragh, and then he obviously won the new Group 1 at Leopardstown, which is going to turn out to be a seriously important race. And
2: that's a race that you were actually really heavily promoting.
3: It's a race we needed in Ireland, and this is really set up brilliant. And then to go back to the Dewhurst obviously was unbelievable, really. He's a lovely horse. Looks now we'll start him in the Guineas and next year and take one race at a time after that, so I'm delighted with him, really.
2: So the headlines this morning is the Triple Crown. So for listeners that don't know anything about a Triple Crown in racing, tell us what that is.
3: It's the three classics. It's the mile, the Guineas, the Derby, 1.5 miles, and the Ledger is nearly 2 miles. So it's a very difficult thing to do. It hasn't been done in a long time. Camelot was the last horse, was unlucky not to do it, and there was circumstances off of the track that kind of part of the reason why he didn't do it. So it's very difficult to do it.
2: You were trying to do a City of Try as well, was it?
3: We were, yes. A City, like we thought, was a horse was possible to do it as well, and obviously it went wrong for us in the Guineas. But Brendan, it's very difficult. I think the way the lads want to approach it is one race at a time, and we'll see. We'll start in the Guineas and see what happens, and then take the next. But it's possible he's that type of horse that could. Like, it was very unusual that he could come back from 9 back to 7 in a due horse. Very unusual.
2: So you need a lot more speed then to come back to 7?
3: Oh yeah, you need a lot of speed. Due horse is a very tough race every year, and you need a lot of speed in Newmarket, obviously he has proven that he gets 9 as a 2-year-old, so that means he'll probably get 1.25 miles definitely next year, and if he's very good over 1.25 miles he could get Derby trip, and then after that if you wanted Ledger you don't know, but he's very high class quality horse, and hopefully I look forward to him next year.
2: It's all about keeping him safe now, isn't it?
3: That's it. Like, he'll have to obviously go through the winter and after he start in the spring and do his work and get through his work, and then hopefully have him ready to start in the Guineas. there's an awful lot of things, a lot of variables that you can't control, and it'll be day to day, and you take it as it comes and see what happens.
2: Now we look to our list of race today, the first of them off at 3:05. You've got Drop Dead Gorgeous and Classiest in there.
3: Yeah, Drop Dead Gorgeous, we thought she was a lovely filly. She just went the wrong way on her. Maybe I ran her on ground that was probably a bit quick for her. She's a very well bred filly, like series pedigree. We think she had a nice run the last day. We think the mile will suit her here. She's a nice draw, and we think the easing the ground will suit.

0: her. So she might leave her runs behind her, hopefully, we think, and hopefully she gets some black print and runs a very good race. And other fillies had one first time out and then a bit disappointing, so she's running for black print as well. And because, like, obviously these fillies will be finished shortly and they'll go off to the breeding shed, hopefully.
1: And then in her fifth race, moments of joy.
0: Yeah, filly was doing, she'd done the donkey work obviously all year for Diamond Necklace in all her races, so she hasn't had an easy time, but she's lovely, straightforward, genuine filly. Get a mile and a half, well, might prefer better ground, but this would be our last chance at black print.
1: Being in the Dewhurst yesterday and back at Naas today, it's never ending, isn't it?
0: I know, she listen, it's great, we're in a great position, great people, working with and for great people, so it's a privilege really.
1: And the sales, they've been going well. I know Whisperview Trading have been going really well at the sales, but also buying lots of horses in Newmarket, a horse that'll come back and hopefully we'll see on the track in 12 months time.
0: Yeah, hopefully, obviously MV is busy for the lads and he knows where he's at, and looking forward to the stock when they come back.
1: Well, great to hear from Aidan O'Brien. Nice and relaxed there at Naas this afternoon, certainly after darkness falls. Big plans for him, as we heard there from Aidan O'Brien. That triple crown, something that would certainly, that John Magner is all about. He was the one that really set the darkness falls on this path to try and take in the triple crown. So it'll be interesting to see if that will work out for them. But we're a long way off that. It'll be probably this time next year where we'll know whether that has worked or not for them. But back here at Naas this afternoon, plenty more action to come. We'll be going with our next race coming up at 2:30, the Irish Stallion Farms race final. It's €120,000 is the value of that one. Number one, Seven Nations Army is a non-runner due to the ground, but Dawn Moore for Jim Bulger in the Jackie Bulger colours, the Jamie Heffernan born, will be sent off the nice warm favourite. But plenty more action to come from Naas throughout the afternoon.
2: Yes, indeed. Brendan McArdle, thank you very much indeed for that. And back to you, as you say, later in the afternoon. We'll turn briefly to golf, the final round of the Spanish Open, well underway now at this stage in Madrid. Shane Lowry is in action. He's currently 2 under par through 12 holes of his final round. He's 7 under par overall. That's just inside the top 20 in a tie for 16th. Four-way tie for the lead there now on 13 under par. Eugenio Chicara, Jakob Skov-Olesen, who impressed at the Irish Open recently, Victor Perez and Joel Dean in a four-way tie at the top. All of those players on 13 under par at the Spanish Open. And on the ladies European Tour, Miu Yamashita won the Korea Championship on 22 under par. Sarah Byrne was the best of the Irish there, finishing on 6 under. Now to rugby, another busy weekend in the URC for the Irish provinces, and it was a happy return for Leinster last night to the Laya Arena. They beat Cardiff by 29-5. Jimmy O'Brien crossed over twice there for the hosts. Jack Conan, Jamie Osborne and Hugo Keenan also on the mark for Leinster. We can get some reaction now. Here's the man of the match from last night, Sam Prendergast.
3: We started pretty well. I'd say it was exciting for the fans. I don't know, did we give them much to shout about in the second half? But yeah, it was brilliant. I think we've seen over the last kind of number of months how much it means to the organisation to get back here. And even just walking in before the game and then walking out before kickoff was special. It's brilliant to be back. And yeah, hopefully we can replicate a few more performances like the first half.
4: Just for you, I suppose you've probably played more in the Aviva than here, but it is special. The atmosphere tonight, it probably went a little bit flat in the second half, but the problem solving you had to do out on the pitch, and that last score just shows you what your backline can do.
3: Yeah, exactly. I think we were probably working well together, but then just weren't very clinical. So it's kind of, yeah, it gives us a lot to work on going into a few important games now coming up. But yeah, I think there's plenty of room for growth, but also a lot of stuff out there that would make you feel optimistic.
4: Great stuff. I might bring your captain in here. Well done tonight. Thanks so much for your time. Dan, a super result, you know, when you're back home and after the South African trip, to get a win in front of this crowd, it must be pretty special.
5: Yeah, really important for us to get a bonus point win, especially in front of our crowd that came out in spades today, full house here. And, you know, it's brilliant to be back. I know it's not perfect by any means, especially that second half, but, you know, the crowd got us through a lot of those sticky points, and, you know, really enjoyed just being back here.
4: We chatted beforehand about your pre-season, the whole lot. You got about 72 and a half minutes, I think. How are you feeling out there? How's the lungs feeling?
5: Good, they're burning in the second half at times, especially after a few chase backs through to our own inaccuracies. But yeah, glad to be back up and running. You know, we don't have a whole lot of time. Europe next week, and we need to hit the ground running. So yeah, looking forward to getting over to Claremont next week and going well in Europe, hopefully.
4: Just, it's after the game, but just trying to realise some of the mistakes there in the second half. Sam talked about it, things weren't exactly clinical and ball not going to hand. What do you put that down to?
5: Yeah, we talked about it before the game. We were like, for a lot of us, it's our first game, and we knew things wouldn't go our way the whole time, and it's just the nature of the beast that we might become inaccurate at

0: times, but yeah, for probably for too long a period, so we'll have to review that. Probably just switched off a little bit under fatigue, because there was a lot of good things in that first half that we should have kept going, but we struggled to under fatigue, so we'll just have to keep going back, training harder and making sure we put ourselves under pressure in training, and you know, we'll get better for next week.
1: Yeah, that's the reaction from Leinster's win last night over Cardiff at the Laois Arena. It finished 29 points to 5 in favour of the hosts. Elsewhere, there was an interprovincial derby in Belfast. It finished 26 points apiece between Ulster and Munster in their interpro derby. Michael Corcoran was there for us. He spoke to both head coaches after the game. We'll hear from Clayton McMillan of Munster shortly, but first, let's hear from the Ulster head coach, Richie Murphy.
2: Unhappy with both halves, really. We started so slowly. We allowed Munster to come here and set the tempo of the game. We were a little bit inaccurate off our first line-out launch, and that got them into the game, and they built pressure from that and had us under pressure for the rest of the day, really. They completely controlled field position. We didn't exit very well, and we played a lot in sort of that middle third, turned over the ball, and that allowed Munster to keep pressure on us. Second half, you know, when you look at the game, you know, we still probably should go on and win the game. Like, you know, to get 26 all is admirable, but our turnover rate, and we're not looking after the ball well enough at the moment, and that needs to change.
3: How do you feel it's like that? I mean, is it a confidence thing? Because you could even see as the second half was unfolding and the scores were coming, fellas played with a bit of pep in their step, if you understand.
2: It's very hard to know. There's no real particular reason. We're a team that, like, we know we're going to have an error count. You know what I mean? The way we play the game, we know there's going to be an error count. But the accuracy of our passing and our decision making is really important in the way we want to play the game. So, you know, if you think about a couple of tries that we got, one was kicked down into the corner. They kicked the ball out. But applying that field position pressure to Munster gave us opportunities to score, where I thought we just spent too much time playing around in our half.
3: When Matthew Devine came on, I mean, there was a certain kind of spark there. I know that he's coming on in the midst of people who've been probably there for quite a long period of time, but you look far more threatening.
2: You know, we've got two very different types of nines in our makeup. Matty is at that stage, we'd probably nothing to lose as well, but came on, gave us some good tempo and moved the ball around. We probably could do it being a little bit more accurate even at that time, but he definitely gave us more tempo, which gave us a chance to get back in the game.
3: Two draws in 2 weeks, yeah. You don't want to be making it become the draw specialist of this league.
2: Definitely not. No, we're disappointed to draw this one at home. Our record in the home interprovincial matches hasn't been good enough over the last couple of years, and I'm talking about 3 to 5 years. So it's something that we're pretty keen on and addressing and trying to get some answers why.
3: I'm with Clayton McMillan. Clayton, on the face of it, a draw. Not sure how you look upon that, or how you kind of how you feel about it, considering the way things looked earlier in the match, particularly at halftime.
4: In the end, I guess relieved that we at least get to walk away with 3 points, which is nothing to sneeze at when you come up to Belfast against a quality team. But you know, we certainly feel like there's one that got away from us. An outstanding first half that I thought we managed really well. Put them under a huge amount of pressure. They gave away penalties, gave us access, and you know, we were able to capitalise off that. But we weren't as accurate in the second half through our set piece, our strikes, some of our decision making, and you know, that opened the door for them to come back, and they were good enough to do that.
3: It was literally a game of contrasting halves, or two halves, wasn't it, in terms of, like, it was quite good first half, a lot to be disappointed with in the second half.
4: Yeah, I think, there were still positive moments, and we created some stuff in the second half that if we had been more accurate, we would have put that game away. But look, I probably am searching for the positives right now, and for me, those were the, you know, our set piece was dominant in the first half, and we scored some nice tries. We had, you know, two young guys, Michael Foy and Max Klein, come into the game in the last 20 minutes when it was really on a knife edge, and you know, again, they acquitted themselves really well, and they'll be much better for the experience, and the club will be better for their experiences, their accumulated experiences, as they get more minutes. Charlie O'Shea and Ben O'Connor were the, you know, two 20-year-olds that were at 9 and 10 at the back end of the game, and you know, those sorts of experiences you can't buy, so they'll be better for it in the long run. We'll learn a lot from how we held on but failed to close out the game, and we go again.
3: What have you said to the players, like, in the change room after the game there? I know we're kind of talking about the immediate aftermath, 10 or 15 minutes since the referee has blown a full-time whistle.
4: Well, pretty much that. You know, I think they were a little bit down because

0: you know, they probably recognise that it was a game that we should have closed out. But when you take into consideration and you give a little bit of perspective around the quality of the opposition and you know, the bodies that we had out on the feet and the experience that they'll get, it's going to put us in a good place moving forward. We have got a large injury toll at the moment. You know, we've got, I'd say we'd have close to 10, 11 of our regular starters not involved tonight and haven't been involved all season. And when they come back, we know we'll be better for it.
1: Can I ask you a question about next week? You've got to turn the page kind of pretty quickly. Yeah. It goes up a notch in terms of, no disrespect to the league, but it's European football next week at a venue that, you know, we've had conversations about before in Cork. I mean, and it's a pretty emotional week as well, given the fact it's 10 years since Anthony Foley passed away.
0: Yeah, well, I think a huge amount of our week will be around putting in a performance that is reflective of Axel and Man, that he was and what he stood for Munster rugby, and that certainly will be a big motivating factor for us. But we need to also heed the lessons from tonight, because we'll be playing a different type of team next week. It's a very power-based team, a lot of X-factor, and you know, you don't get to play them all of the time, so there's a little bit of the unknown. But we get excited about it. We're playing at Pakekuiv in Cork. We don't often get to go there, so you know, hopefully the fans have seen enough out of the team to get excited about coming in and supporting us, because it means a lot when they do.
1: And just a final word about the venue. I spoke to you in the aftermath of the match last year, and we agreed it was a success in terms of the numbers and adding to everything, and it enhanced your performance on the pitch. I asked you about playing a game there again, and you said, why not? Last year was a success, and you get a chance next week now to do it.
0: Yeah, we're a team of six regions within our province, and you know, we've deliberately spent a lot of time trying to get around all of those areas through our pre-season. Obviously, we don't get to play games at the mall all of the time, with you know, the games predominantly at Tomond and at Virgin Media. So just to have a game down in Cork against a quality side in a Champions Cup game is exciting for that part of the region. Like I said, I hope that they come in their numbers, and we'll do everything we can to prepare and hopefully get a winning performance.
2: That's Clayton McMillan, the Munster head coach, speaking with Michael Corcoran after Munster's 26 points apiece draw with Ulster last night. They'll be pretty happy to come away, you'd imagine, with a draw from that one. Munster and the other Irish province in action this weekend, Connacht, they were beaten on Friday night by Glasgow. That one finished 36 points to 19 in favour of the Scottish side.
3: In the Championship, there is one game done and dusted. Southampton have beaten Portsmouth by a goal to nil. James Bree with the goal. Finnazaz there with the assist. Republic of Ireland player in the Scottish Premiership. Celtic beat Motherwell by 2-0. Camilla Duran with the first goal and Benjamin Nygren with the second. Back to the Premier League now. We're going to head to the MKM Stadium. Hull City hosting Everton. John Temple is there for us. John.
4: Yes, it's still goalless here at the MKM Stadium. Everton have currently got a left-wing corner. They're applying most of the pressure here, and this is the closest we've come to a goal. In the end, Hull, though, managed to clear their lines. Hull certainly have been on the back foot. Garner with a 30-yard free kick, well tipped over by Zalakis early on, and Grealish with a 20-yarder, also comfortably saved. At the other end, little for Jordan Pickford to do other than pluck out the odd cross. Matt Crooks has been yellow-carded for Hull. It's still Hull City 0, Everton 0.
2: OK, no goals to report there at the MKM Stadium. What about Selhurst Park? We certainly had one earlier on. Anyway, Mike Bovell, has anything changed since between Crystal Palace and Nottingham Forest?
5: Oh, we should have had another one just moments ago. Forest wasting a brilliant opportunity to double their lead. It's still Palace 0, Nottingham Forest 1. Dan and Doy with that early strike. But Usman Diamande, free at the far post. No Palace players anywhere near him. The cross from the left-hand side. He really should have scored. His shot was skewed horribly wide. Crystal Palace 0, Nottingham Forest 1.
3: Thanks so much for that, Mike. And the big one to come this afternoon is Liverpool hosting Man City at Anfield, and we will be with John Keat later in the afternoon. Some good news to bring to Wicklow football fans, because the county have confirmed that Oisín McConville will lead the senior footballers into the 2027 campaign. The Armagh man agreed a 2-year extension in 2025, and he's now been ratified to stay in the hot seat for at least another year.
2: And now we can check back in on some live Gaelic games. News, the Westmead Senior Club football final. St Lomans against the Downs at Cusick Park there for us. Rob Catterson.
6: Yeah, Carl, and with 27 and a half minutes gone, it is the champions, the Downs, who are leading St Lomans by 10 points to 7 in what's been a really entertaining county final so far. It was Luke Loughlin who really got the Downs up and running, because they trailed by 3 points to 1 early on, but Loughlin kicked 5 points in the space of

0: 2 minutes. Two of those have been two-pointers. Of course, Loughlin missed the majority of Westmeath's Leinster winning championship campaign, so he's making up for lost time. We've also seen a couple of points from Niall Mitchell, and with 17 minutes gone, the Downs led by 8 points to three, but John Heslin has since kicked a two-pointer for St. Lomond, and Ronan O'Toole, as we said, back from Australia for today, has kicked the latest point to make it a three-point game. And just as we see it, or say it, John Heslin has got a chance with a free, which is in two-point range, and if he can get this will make it a one-point game. So Heslin, as we said, if St. Lomond's win today, it'll be a ninth county title for the all-time score, and he's done just as he's done all over the years, a two-pointer for Heslin, that's five in total for him, and with about 60 seconds in this first half to go, the Downs leading St. Lomond's by 10 points to 9.
1: Rob, if the new rules were ever made for anybody, it sounds like they were made for John Heslin. Thank God he's out of retirement.
0: Incredible. And by the sounds of things, with the way Westmeath are going, we might be seeing a little bit more of him in the years to come.
1: For sure. Thanks, Rob.
2: Well, let's just briefly go back to the Scottish Premiership, because Celtic returned to the top of the table there and recovered from their pre-international break, Rose, with that comprehensive victory that Marie mentioned earlier on over Motherwell in the early kickoff. It finished 2-0 in favour of Celtic. They'd lost three successive matches before the three-week hiatus, and the champions went in front today through Camilla Duran's low drive on 9 minutes, and they bossed proceedings from there against a Motherwell side also struggling for confidence. Celtic squandered a host of chances either side of half-time, but poor Benjamin Negrin scrambled home a richly deserved second. Ahead of the game today, in an interview with Sky Sports, Martin O'Neill suggested he was never close to leaving Celtic after a three-game losing streak, stressing his great enthusiasm for the role. The 74-year-old signed a one-year deal to stay on as manager after two interim spells last season culminated in a league and Scottish Cup double. However, he said the decision to carry on didn't take that long.
3: Not very long, to tell you the truth, Luke. I was naturally, it had been a poor week. It was the culmination of that. Then the international break was coming up at that particular time. So it would give you a little bit of time to consider things, yeah. But deep down, I wanted to stay and continue the battle, and which is going to be. And just get a renewed energy and determination, all those type of things that you're talking about. So, yeah, here we are.
4: Did the break come at the right time for you in the end?
3: It probably did, really, yeah. I think that I had the summer break was very, very short. It didn't have much time, although you don't have that much time now, obviously, with the World Cup and things like this here, although I watched it from a distance, but there didn't seem to be that much time. And so in terms of trying to get a family holiday, that was curtailed somewhat. And so it was a chance to get away for a few days, just the usual phrase, recharge the batteries, and raring to go. Want to try and win the league if we can, and that's what we're here for.
4: You hinted at in your media conference after the Rangers game. How close were you to thinking, you know what, enough's enough?
3: No, not really. Obviously disappointed with the results. I think, do you know what, if there hadn't been an international break coming up at the time, I wouldn't even have mentioned it at the end. But it was maybe just time for a bit of reflection. And one never knows, you know, about when you lose football matches, you know. People might think that, you know, board might think, well, you know, maybe time's pressing. So, I cannot control certain things at the end of it. I try and control what I think I can control. But deep down, yeah, I really did want to renew the challenge.
4: Did you speak to the family about that, or anyone at the club, or was that just more in your own mind being set?
3: More in my own mind, I think, as much as anything else. Of course, you'll mention it to your family, but they were all on for me staying on at the football club. Yeah, in fact, they were pushing me out the door.
4: You said you would have some self-reflection. What else did you reflect on, and what were your conclusions?
3: Well, right, if you want them, you know, sometimes you can go really deeply into them. You do, as I said to you before, you tend to reflect more often on matches that you've lost rather than games that you've won. You just continue on. And I think there was a couple of things to consider. One, that we'd lost I think every game that Celtic has ever played since it became a professional football club is tough. And you can't lose too many games. So it was a combination of that particular week, really, thinking about it. then when I started reflecting the games,

thought to myself, well, the game Rangers were definitely better than us in the first game, the League Cup match. I thought that we could have scored a couple of goals. If I ever look at it positively, I thought we could have scored a couple of goals against Ferencváros before we conceded.

0: to be, and we've got a long battle ahead. We're still, I know it sounds crazy, people, but we're actually still in front in the league at the moment.
1: You said feeling down, and that was something I've actually written down here, but you seem to just feel down. What picks you back up again? What is it? Is it just going back into the battle?
0: Well, no, this is, I've been in the game a long time, a really long time, and I think there are moments when you do this. Obviously, I think if you speak to any single manager, no matter whether he's just starting the game or whether he's got a lot of experience behind him, you feel euphoric when you've won football matches, and naturally you'll feel disappointed with things. So it was really that as much as anything else. But seriously, probably no more than that.
1: You mentioned the Rangers game. You said to me after the game, you said there that you feel it was close. Some will feel that's not the case, and maybe Rangers had a lot more chances and controlled a lot more of the game.
0: No, honestly, I don't. I genuinely don't think that at all. I think that you can read anything you want into a certain stat. You know, players get signed sometimes in stats rather than performances, like anything else. And no, I didn't see it. I have to use my own judgment in these particular things, and I have to try and analyse that. And and that's my conclusion.
2: Now, Martin O'Neill there, and he will undoubtedly be happy after his Celtic side recorded a pretty comprehensive victory over Motherwell. 2-0, Duran and Nygren with the goals there. Back to Gaelic games. Now, halftime in Cusick Park in a very entertaining match between St Lomans and the Downs. How's it going now, Rob?
3: Yeah, Marie, and the Downs, would you believe it, found the net pretty much in first half injury time to give them an advantage at the break of 110 to 10 points. The goal came in the first two, in the 2 minutes of first half injury time. Brilliant work down the right from Kevin O'Sullivan. He cut in, passed the ball across goal, and Niall Mitchell, who got 2 goals in the semi-final, was there to palm the ball into the net despite the best efforts of Jason Daly. It looked as though it was going to be all square at the break, where after St Lomans had kicked 4 points without reply, including the latest of those from All-Star nominee Sam McCartan. But that Niall Mitchell goal means that the champions, the Downs, lead at halftime against Lomans in the Westmeath final. It's 1-10 to the Downs, 10 points to St Lomans.
4: Rob, thank you. Sounds like a cracking match there in the Westmeath senior final. We'll keep you posted on the rest of the Gaelic Games action throughout the afternoon as well. And some breaking news in the world of GAA as well, because Seamus Harnady has announced his retirement from intercounty hurling after 15 seasons. He hangs up the Cork jersey after winning 4 Munster titles, 1 National Hurling League medal and 3 All-Stars. And announcing his retirement, he said, It's been the greatest honour playing with and against some of the greatest players of all time. He said he's had the privilege of working under outstanding management teams and mentors, but time has arrived to step away. And he says he's incredibly grateful for the support from his family, friends, his club St Edas, and the people of Cork. So Seamus Harnady bringing
2: it's that time of year, isn't it?
4: When
2: inter-county squads are getting back together and lads are deciding whether or not to stay or go. Killian O'Connor during the week, another one, the Mayo stalwart, again, he'd 15 seasons too, but I guess it's hard, but it's probably a little bit easier for Killian because he's heading away with an All-Ireland, unfortunately, for Seamus.
4: Not quite, doesn't have that All-Ireland medal, but a fine career with Cork over the years and plenty of great memories. That's the breaking news in Gaelic Games, that Seamus Harnady has retired from inter-county hurling after 15 seasons with Cork. Up next, we've got our Sunday supplement.
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6: Now, you're welcome back to the programme. Before we get to our Sunday supplement panel, just an update on the latest scores in the Premier League. It's currently Crystal Palace 0, Nottingham Forest 1, and it's still goalless between Hull City and Everton. And the half four kickoff is Liverpool against Manchester City.
7: Everybody can't wait for that one. Let's return to racing now. We're going to go back to Nace, to Brendan McArdle.
8: Yes, Marie, the Irish EBF Auction Series final race, race number three, just after taking place. Don Moore was sent off the 9-2 favourite for Jim Bulger, but it was Jessica Harrington's Diamond and Dames that powered home to win by 6 lengths at a price of 13-2 for a syndicate which is named It's All About the Girls, and Shane Foley was the winning jockey on board. Second went to Banks of the Boyne at 15-2 for Michael Mulvaney, ridden by Colin Keane, and third went to number three, Let Me Entertain You, at 10-1 for David Murnan and Nathan Cross. But Diamonds and Dames, trained by the legend that is Jessica Harrington, of course, she has Hot as Hell, who won the Irish Champion Stakes. It'll be going to Ascot next weekend, hoping to regain that title over there. But really, Diamonds and Dames cost £55,000 at the Tattersall sales. And those ladies, it's all about the girls. They're ready to party the evening away.
7: All about the girls. That's what I like to hear, Brendan McArdle. Thanks so much. We'll be back to you in just a while. It's time now for our Sunday supplement panel. I'm delighted to say that Orla McElroy, the sports editor with the Irish Mail on Sunday, is with us, as is Mac Dara Ferris, a journalist with extratime.ie, and a former international rugby player and rugby coach. Bernard Jackman is also in studio. You're so very, very welcome. And I know that a lot of you love this time of year as well, when it's a little bit quieter and we get to have some good features and some nice interviews and everything's a little bit more considered. It isn't kind of wall-to-wall match reports and analysis, that there's a little bit more time to breathe. And Bernard, you've picked a really, really interesting piece about what the IFA, the Northern Irish Football Association, are doing with their young players. And it's in the Irish Mail on Sunday with Owen Brannigan.
9: Yeah, I think we all picked this. It's a really good piece, and there's lots in it, I suppose. The first thing that jumped out at me was, you know, they recognised they needed to improve their pathway and how they went about that. And they said one way of addressing the issue was to work on the system and make it attractive enough for the best young talent. It's win-win, but it costs money. And originally it was Jim Magilton who started off Club Northern Ireland. And it's from that that the JD Academy grew. But Magilton explained to the BBC last week how UEFA officials were convinced to invest in the academy back in, I think, 2019, 2023. And they co-fund it. And Northern Ireland was chosen as one of three countries, along with Finland and Israel, for investment, which is basically what funds it, along with a sponsorship from JD. But they tied in with Campbell College. So Campbell College is it's effectively one of the most prestigious or

0: are the most famous rugby schools in Ulster, but they, you know, it produced their past pupils are Mike Gibson, Gordon Hamilton, Paddy Wallace, and current Irish international Tom O'Toole. But they basically did a, I suppose they aligned with them, so the kids go in for a minimum of 2 years, 12 students per year, and they commit that no matter what happens with a club coming to get them, they will actually finish their academy and their education. So it seems to be working really well, but there's lots of other things in this article which are probably unique to the situation in Northern Ireland and Ireland, in terms of players being dual qualified. The Republic of Ireland players, the Republic of Ireland can attract, can ask them to come play for them, whereas I think from Michael O'Neill's comments in this, that they're restricted to the players who grew up in Northern Ireland. So, and it's been quite controversial, and there's been back and forth and accusations and counter accusations around poaching, etc. But I suppose it really hits home to me in my new role with Bristol Bears and in terms of recruitment, is how many young athletes are dual qualified or triple qualified, or I was talking to one player last week, he's qualified in rugby, he's qualified to play for America, Italy, England and Ireland. And then it's the challenge of I suppose them deciding what's the best pathway for them, or where do they feel they can have a career. And obviously so many of these kids, young talents, are at least dual qualified and trying to make the right decision. But I think what Michael O'Neill says at the end is, we're just trying to make sure those young lads, when they go across to whatever club it may be, they have the tools and the education to give them the benefit. And if it seals their loyalty when the Republic come knocking, all the better. So this idea that put the player first, give them a good education, give them a good football pathway, and also, I suppose, create more touch points so they feel part of that mm-hmm. system rather than the Republic system.
1: Yeah, that makes sense. And, McTerry, we've spoken about it, and I guess more so on the development of players and the pathways and what Ireland need to do to try and create, I guess, something similar. And unfortunately, as things stand, we're quite away from having some sort of a centralised school or unit. I know the FAI are doing a lot of work, and they're bringing in a lot more players together and trying to get as much contact hours. But this seems like a fantastic way to develop players and to give them their education, and a broad education at that as well.
2: Yeah, it's a comparison with what the FAI are doing and what the IFA are doing, because, yeah, with the FAI, what they did was they introduced the academy structures with each of the clubs. So the 20 League of Ireland clubs all have an academy. And some of the academies tie that in with education as well. But in terms of this, they have to stay, as Bernard said, stay until they're finished their education, because players in the north with a British passport can go and play with one of the clubs in the UK at 16, whereas in Ireland now we can't because of Brexit, so players actually have to stay to 18. So that's giving them the, what Michael O'Neill is talking about, is giving them that loyalty towards the IFA, so that, you know, they've got their education system and they will stay in the pathway. But it has been different in with the FAI, who certainly look to bring players in. Aidan Price is the kind of talent development who's looking to identify players, not just in Northern Ireland, but across the way as well, and trying to bring the players into the system. But, you know, Michael O'Neill and Jim Magilton would have played together at club level, at international level, even coached down at Shamrock Rovers together as well. So there's obviously a good system that you know, they work very well together, but the system that's been put in place by the IFA, it's a different system from what the FAI have gone down the route of.
3: Okay, for the moment, thank you. But for the moment, let's just break away briefly to Selhurst Park and back to the Premier League. Crystal Palace against Nottingham Forest. There's been a goal there. Mike Boval.
4: We've had two. The comeback is complete. Crystal Palace 2, Nottingham Forest 1. We are deep into injury time at the end of the first half. I'm just trying to see who has managed to smuggle the ball over the line after Daichi Kamada equalised for the Eagles. It is Jefferson Lerma back in the side at the expense of another of the Palace defenders, and he's come up with the goods. Forest taking the lead early on, but Palace with two goals late in this half, and now lead going into the break. Crystal Palace 2, Nottingham Forest 1.
1: That sounds like it's a much more entertaining game than the one between Hull City and Everton. It is heading for halftime there as well, but it is

0: goalless. And of course, Liverpool Man City to come at 4:30. A little bit earlier, Celtic beat Motherwell by 2-0 in the Scottish Premiership. We're going to go back down to that Westmeath senior football final between Lomans and the Downs in Cusick Park. Rob Catterson.
1: Yeah, Marie, we're underway in the second half and we've had time for a point for St Lomans. Ronan O'Toole, 20 seconds after the restart, saw his effort sneak inside the right hand post, and that means we're back to a 2-point game, 110 to 11 points in favour of the champions, the Downs. As we said, it was St Lomans who appeared to finish the first half the stronger, getting those four unanswered points. That 2-pointer from John Heslin has given him 6 points to his name so far. But just in the stroke of half time, Niall Mitchell, who got 2-1 in the Downs' semi-final success, pop up to the back post to palm in. But St Lomans and the Downs, they have history. They've already drawn in the championship, and as we said 2 years ago, not only did we need a replay, we needed a penalty shootout in the replay on that occasion. So this is far from over. 2 minutes in the second half play, the Downs leading St Lomans by 110 to 11.
2: Okay, Rob, thank you for that. An exciting finish in prospect there, it would appear, in the Westmeath football final between those two great rivals, St Lomans and the Downs. Back here in studio, we're with our Sunday supplement guests, Orla McElroy, Bernard Jackman and McDara Ferris. And let's return to that story in the Irish Mail on Sunday about Northern Ireland and the football academy that they've got there and the work that they're doing, Orla. It's by Owen Branigan in the paper this week, but also some nice pieces on Michael O'Neill's and others' connections to the GAA as well.
3: Yeah, there's obviously a lot of reference to like the identity, and that whole issue is so tied up in the declaration of players, whether they stick with Northern Ireland. Like, he references early on the subject of Cadoc O'Neill, who, you know, there was recent approaches from the Republic. He's a graduate of the Academy's previous iteration at Jordanstown, and his younger brother, Conleth, is a current student of the Academy at Campbell. And they talked in the piece about how there's a sort of assumption that, you know, just because maybe you come from what would be perceived as a GA family, that maybe you're more likely to declare for the Republic. And in it, Owen references how Michael O'Neill and Andy Waterworth, who's the IFA's head of elite player development, could be described as coming from GA families themselves. O'Neill played himself, and his late father Desi was an Antrim hurling legend. And it goes on to, you know, detail that. But there's a quote from O'Neill: I played minor Gaelic football, and you know I loved GA when I was younger, but it was always my second love. Football was always my first love. I grew up watching Northern Ireland, for instance. So that was his only intention. But, you know, it's... there's people kind of look at it and maybe think it's a very binary choice of if you grew up and you played GAA, then maybe you always want to play for the Republic of Ireland. But, you know, you may have, as Bernard referred to, those touchstones that tie you to Northern Ireland. And there's a different identity that, like, I can't understand, you know, and that's something that's very tied up in how a person grows up. Like, there's talk about like O'Neill's squad now as well, and how many of the players have come through that academy. So it does seem that that academy is tying them to Northern Ireland and their Northern Irish identity, rather than assuming that they're Irish, you know.
0: Yeah. And Conor Bradley is probably another one, because when he was signed for Liverpool, almost hand in hand came these videos of him playing Gaelic football when he was younger. So there was an expectation then that he would ultimately play for the Republic, and he hasn't. Yeah,
3: that's it. And it's a conclusion that we kind of jump to without maybe understanding. There's a lot more nuance in this than just a straightforward, you know, which way you're going to go.
0: Yeah. Another thing about this piece as well, Bernard, is the setting of Campbell College. So I was once there at a rugby match and was blown away by the beauty of the surroundings. And you mentioned the word just touch points. Like, if you're a young kid and you get to spend a few years there, it's pretty impressive. I can see why there would be loyalty as well, because as schools go and settings go and just the pure opulence of it, it's top tier.
4: Yeah, it's a very impressive facility. And again, you can imagine parents bringing their kids there and may have a choice of whether to send them off to maybe a championship or a first division club, to go into an academy where education isn't at the forefront of it. It can certainly help having that tie-in, and they seem to have a strong relationship there. I suppose the article gets into the battle for talent, really, and trying to make sure that they look after their own pathway. But it is. I like the idea of even though they can go at 16 and go earlier than our young players, is that there's that avenue for them to stay. And you'd imagine with only 24 in the academy at any time, the quality is quite high. So hence the training, etc. Hopefully can get them to the level that they're not missing out, because I think that's the biggest thing for young athletes is.

0: The environment you go into has a big role in how high you end up. And I remember speaking to Conor Nyland, a tennis player, and he had a chance to go into the IMG Tennis Academy in Florida for a couple of years, and he decided to finish, do his leaving cert, and then go into the college's circle and scholarship. And he said in two years that he missed there, the players that he was able to compete with at when he was 16, is by 18 they were gone to another level. It's very hard to catch up then.
1: That's ultimately the problem that we have in McDowell, isn't it? And I think Graeme Gartland's Shamrock Rovers team, I think they're under 14 or 15, went toe-to-toe with Juventus. But once they kind of go from 15 to 16, all of a sudden the players in these big academies are pretty much full-time footballers, and their contact hours increased by so much. So those real important years from maybe 15 to 17, 16 to 18, when kids might finish their GCSEs and go into full-time football, whereas our players here in Ireland are still in school, they're doing their three sessions a week, they might try and squeeze in an extra one, or some academies like Shelburne bring them in for a half day on a Tuesday, but realistically they're way behind just in sheer numbers and hours.
2: Yeah, so it's the contact hours which people talk about, so just the number of hours on the pitch that they're training, but it's the quality, as Bernard said there, that you have a really high quality by actually having a lower number of players, whereas through the League of Ireland, those players are more spread out. Certain clubs have done better than others. So St. Patrick's Athletic would have won a lot of underage trophies in the last few years. Shamrock Rovers have a link up with Ashfield College to do the education, so it's very similar to that, and lots of other League of Ireland clubs do, but it's more spread out, and the quality maybe isn't as high. And then, not specifically to do with Northern Ireland, but just the nature of players moving from one country to the other. With the introduction of the UEFA Nations League, they're now competitive games. So if players play in those games and play a number of those games competitively, they're essentially tied to the country at that point. Whereas if we flip back maybe 4 years ago, there was much more friendlies. You would have young players playing in a friendly, but essentially not cup tying them to a country. Now, you can play a number of games, and Cathal O'Neill is one. I think he's played his four games now at competitive level for Northern Ireland. So that will be his country that he'll move forward. There is kind of some wriggle room to move at a certain stage, but the fact that there's now these UEFA Nations League matches happening the whole time, they're competitive matches, that's kind of tying players in. There's less options for the player to decide whether they want to move at a certain stage, just with the nature of the international windows now these days.
3: And Northern Ireland had a very good international break, didn't they, in the Nations League?
2: Yeah, so it was up this really long international window, but they're top of their group. They're unbeaten.
3: Yeah,
2: 1-2, drew 2. They haven't even conceded a goal. They've a home game to come against Ukraine the night that Ireland are in Linz against Austria, and then their tough game will be away to Hungary. But they drew with them 0-0, very impressive, like sold out Windsor Park, and a mixture. And Orla, you were saying, I think it's maybe in there, the average age of the team. There's some really young players in that team as well as some experienced ones that have come through under Michael O'Neill, who's such a good manager.
4: Yeah, it was just the average age was just 22 when they beat Ukraine. Like, that's amazing.
1: Yeah. Well, we'll be watching that space, I think, and how they progress in the systems and the processes that they've decided to stick with their development. I'm going to get you to hold all of those thoughts, guys, because we're going back to the Premier League. It is half time. Our first stop is Selhurst Park, because that is where Mike Boville is getting a very entertaining game. Crystal Palace and Nottingham Forest, half time there now, Mike.
5: It is indeed, and it's Crystal Palace 2, Nottingham Forest 1. Palace turning this game on its head in the final few minutes of the half. Forest going into the break wondering how on earth they haven't put the game to bed already. They were, let alone be behind, they were gifted an early goal for Dan and Doi, and then had at least four golden chances to extend that lead. Morgan Gibbs-White had the best of them, smashing the bar, but Ndoye, Liam Delap and Palace old boy Daniel Munoz all should have scored before Daichi Kamada equalised for the Eagles late in the half, and then Jefferson Lerma smuggled the ball over the line deep in stoppage time to put Palace ahead for the first time in the match. At half time, it's Crystal Palace 2, Nottingham Forest 1.
3: Okay, Mike, quite a game there at Selhurst Park. What about matters at the MKM Stadium? It's Hull City against Everton. Half-time there as well. Let's join John Temple.
6: Half time, it's Hull City 0, Everton 0. Not quite as dramatic as events down at Selhurst Park. It took half an hour, really, for this game to light up. Johnson's effort deemed to be offside from close range. Everton thought they'd taken the lead, but a VAR check ruled it out. Hull responded well, though. Gelhardt's effort cleared off the line. A Thomas corner found Mendy heading over from just 5 yards out. Everton 2 responded.

0: that just on half time, Barry heading over when he should have done better after brilliant play and an excellent cross from Grealish. At half time, still goalless then, Hull City 0, Everton 0.
1: Okay, John, thank you for that. And later on then at 4:30, it's Liverpool against Manchester City at Anfield. Let's go back to Gaelic games now. The Westmead senior football final in Mullingar. St Lomans against the Downs into the second half there now. Let's rejoin Rob Catterson.
2: Yeah, 41 minutes gone, Colin. It's the champions of Downs leading St Lomans by 113 to 13 points. They've kicked three of the last four scores, which has given them the ascendancy so far in this decider. Jonathan Lynham, the halfback, raced forward to fist over after Dean Edgerton, one of the late changes to the starting 15 for the Downs, had got them back on track. And Niall Mitchell, the goal scorer in the first half, he's been one of the star men for the Downs so far today. He's just kicked up three to make it 1-3. But Ronan O'Toole has ended that scoring spree for the Downs with his second point of the game, and it's still very much teed up for a grandstand finish. 42 minutes gone. The Downs, the champions, leading St Lomans by 113 to 13 points.
1: Okay, Rob, thank you for that. In Formula 1, Red Bull's Max Verstappen has won the Singapore Grand Prix from pole position. Charles Leclerc's pit stop under the virtual safety car helped him secure second place. Kimi Antonelli took the final podium place in third spot. Lando Norris came home in fourth place, with McLaren teammate Oscar Piastri finishing fifth thanks to that late overtake on Lewis Hamilton. And in golf, there's a three-way tie for the lead now on the final day of the Spanish Open. Eugenio Chicara, Jakob Skov-Olesen and Joe Dean all on 13 under par. Shane Lowry, 2 under for the day after 14. He's 7 under par overall, so that leaves him 6 shots behind.
3: I saw he was at the Real Madrid-Villarreal game last night in the Bernabeu. British, he's a great attitude to professional sport, doesn't he, Shane Lowry? He just seems to be able to switch off and go to a game, or, you know, take in whatever he likes, goes out the odd time, whatever.
4: Yeah, he loves it. He loves all sports.
3: Yeah, he does.
4: And it's, yeah, it's great. I think obviously he's got a tight schedule, but he seems to use that as a bit of motivation to keep going, and obviously appreciates, yeah, as I said, all sports.
3: Yeah, he really does. It's great. You always see him somewhere. He pops up when he gets the chance. Back to the papers today, and a really good piece in the Sunday Independent by Nadine Doherty. She's very much keeping integration on the radar for people. She's talking, Orla, about Mayo LGFA and the contribution that they have made to the integration drive. John Horan was announced as the successor to Dr. Mary McAleese during the week. What does Nadine have to say about Mayo's contribution?
5: Well, it's great. Like, she, for people who didn't see it, Mayo released a lengthy statement called We Love It Too, and it was a reflection on integration, and they highlighted a couple of the key issues sort of as they saw it within the county and how things were working there. And two of the key points they made were related to the sort of the financial aspect of it, like how much the LGFA were taking in and spending in comparison to how much the GAA were taking in and spending on the preparation of their inter-county teams, and also the fact that despite the GAA sort of mandating that, you know, every county would have groups and committees set up to work on integration and that the minutes were to be sent in, I think, on a monthly basis, that hadn't happened in Mayo. So Nadine is kind of pointing out that a number of other counties could kind of follow this lead, and if they were to look at this information, it'd be a sort of very clear guide, because, you know, a lot of the talk about integration, you hear about it a lot and it gets kind of buried into numbers and debate and, you know, should we or shouldn't we and how should we do it. And if you kind of lay out this sort of information, it gives a very clear guide as to how it's happening. Like, she talks about how cost was identified by Jarlath Burns as one reason why the GAA needed to kind of slow things down and say that, oh, well, you know, if we're spending 45 million on preparing inter-county teams, that's obviously going to double, and sure, we can't afford that. And she kind of very, you know, clearly debunks that as absolute nonsense, because the actual figure is around 11 million. And she also points out it has been highlighted by LGFA players and the GPA that equality on baseline expenses is the only level playing field being sought at present. There is zero expectation in Mayo LGFA for funding of 1.35 million for their team administration costs if integration happens, because 1.35 million is what is being spent currently on the Mayo football team. And whereas for Mayo LGFA, that cost is 198,000 essentially. She highlights how Mayo are

0: are, you know, the LGFA there is washing its own face. It's bringing in more income than it spends, which is the case, you know, throughout the country, because LGFA is happening, same as the Camogie Association. There are games and championships happening and taking place, and that's all currently going on, you know, before we integrate them into the wider Gaelic Games, whether that's as part of the GAA or, you know, however that looks. But she makes a very good point as well about, like, how the steering group on integration failed to nominate individuals in county boards and counties. And, you know, I know this is something that, like, Conor Myler was talking to you, Cathal, about this on Friday, about how it's probably easier for integration to happen in clubs than it is in county boards and structures like that. But you need to have a point person. You need to have somebody who is tasked with this. You can't just say, hey, you know, X county board, we want this to happen and let us know when it does. Because, you know, if nobody's given the job, then nobody will do the job.
1: Mm. What's your sense on where the integration process is at now? John Horan appointed during the week as the new chairperson.
0: Yeah, very interesting. Like, as you know, Marie, we were saying, like, he obviously has to work hard to prove that, you know, John Horan is a former president of the GAA. He has to prove that, and, you know, obviously the Camogie Association and the LGFA have agreed to him chairing the group, but surely an independent person or somebody with experience in this sort of area is what you need, because it's very clear now that there's, like, a lot of specific work that needs to be done on integration. It's not just a case of saying, we want to do this, clubs should bring in the one club model and let's all go forward. There's very specific things that need to be worked on, and you need a very specific and detailed timeline. You need to work out what are the things that we need to integrate. So we need to integrate, like, the most basic thing of all is the membership model, mm-hmm. so that you sign up and you are a member of a Gaelic Games organisation, mm-hmm. and you don't have to be a member of the LGFA or the Camogie Association or the GAA, depending on what your kids or family play.
2: I think, particularly reading Nadine's piece, that there is such a lack of clarity around the facts, and when the facts are laid out clearly, that the figures become much more palatable, because they're not as frighteningly large when it comes to costs and things like that. And if the clarity around the figures and the clarity around implementation, if those two things could actually happen, then you'd imagine it would move forward. But a lot of the conversation has been, since John Horan has been appointed, is timelines. And people want timelines. They want to know when it's going to be done. But it doesn't feel like it's any closer, really, does it, Orla?
0: No, it doesn't. And that's the issue, is that, you know, there needs to be a lot more very specific work done. And, you know, as much as you can put John Horan there, and I'm sure he's, you know, keen to drive it forward, absolutely, but, like, you need people with the experience and the know-how to get this done, because it's not just a case of saying, oh, you know, we've seen what happened. They put in place a timeline saying, oh, we're going to get this done by 2027. But going back for the last number of years, there was never enough clarity. No. There was never enough specificity about how this was going to happen. And, you know, that's the point Nadine makes, as you say, like, she's laid out very clearly here, this is what's spent in Mayo. And, you know, as I said already, we know that these championships are happening. Female Gaelic Games players are not looking for the world on a plate here. Like, but
2: it's scaremongering, though, even to suggest and things like that. And another frustration completely. I know that people have is that you look at one club models and everybody thinks that just because it's a one club model that it's solved, that it's perfect. And often it's not the case, that even though it's a one club model, that doesn't mean that girls and women have access to facilities. They might pay the same to go through the same membership model, but it doesn't mean that they're treated the same. And even, you know, I've kind of made a big effort now when I meet players over the last couple of weeks to ask them about their experiences. And I feel like we don't hear enough of female players' experiences. And I don't mean female intercounty players, I mean female club players, because mm-hmm. often they're the ones that don't have the voice. And for a lot of them, they don't have access. There was a girl I was speaking to only a couple of days ago in a county final, and they've been preparing for the last few weeks and only got access to the pitches in the last few days because their males teams had been knocked out. Their men's senior team had been knocked out. Another girl I'd met from Mayo, her team, her senior, her women's club pay $2,500 to the men's club to rent the facilities. And it just feels like we're not hearing enough of those stories, that kind of voice has been lost in all of this discussion, that there is a reality there that people don't seem to want to acknowledge and accept.
0: Yeah, and that $2,500 is such a clear example of the fact that there is already money being spent on, you know, like you look at the women and say, oh, well, they have to, you know, put money into their teams or whatever.

0: But they're spending money on pitches and hiring pitches and things like that. Like, I've seen it in, you know, Kildare is my county, and there was at the recent ladies football senior county final, the under 14 Kildare team who won Leinster Championship were brought out at halftime and heralded, and the under 16 girls team who had won the All-Ireland. But there'd been a lot of debate up to that about the fact that, like, that had happened months previously, and that under 16 girls team had not really been given a kind of homecoming or a celebration that merited the fact that they'd won an All-Ireland.
1: Is this an under 16A All-Ireland, which are so hard to win?
0: Absolutely. You know, and there's not many All-Irelands in Kildare, you know, when we get them, we should be celebrating them. But like, they were, you know, they were brought out at the halftime of the county, the ladies' final, but they should be celebrated across the county and not just at halftime of a ladies match, you know. So yeah, look, there's a long way still to travel, but like, kudos to Nadine for keeping this in the headlines and keeping it out there, because it's something that we need to continue to talk about.
1: And you are right, there is a huge onus now on John Horan to deliver integration, because that's what he's been tasked to do, and because of that association with the GA, it's almost like there's even more of an onus on him now to be that person that gets it done.
0: Yeah, as you say, like, he's not, you know, he needs to be seen to be independent rather than just perceived to be, like.
1: And maybe it's a good thing. Maybe it's a good thing that we're analysing where he has come from and his associations, because now he will probably try even harder to not be the person that you would associate with the GA.
0: You would hope. And, you know, it has been pointed out as well that Dr. McAleese kind of, you know, suggested that there was reticence to appoint women to high levels, and now she's been replaced by a man. So, I don't know.
1: Yeah. Any thoughts, guys? Mike, Tara?
2: Yeah, that struck to me as well. You're looking at who's coming in, and it's having someone with that voice. Having said that, you've got someone who is a past president of the GA, so you'd like to think that he'll listen to what's happening around there and listen to those voices. But I think what Nadine's gone through here is, what's great is there's that, the practical guidance. There's a roadmap that is working in Mayo. So the excuses of other counties to say, well, actually, this can't be happening, well, there's a really good example that you can follow.
3: Yeah, and I just think the more that we can actually guess communication and clarity around what it actually will cost. It seems to me that the figures that were thrown out seem to be exaggerated. But I suppose, again, communicate what it looks like and what it will cost accurately. And then people can make their own mind up.
4: Okay, we'll move on to Manchester City shortly, because there's plenty in the papers about them today ahead of their return to league action later. But for the moment, let's return to Gaelic games briefly. The Westmeath senior football final down the closing stretch now in Mullingar. St. Lomans against the Downs. Let's go back to Rob Catterson.
5: Yeah, and the grandstand finish is very much on call, because with 6 minutes to go, it's all square. St. Lomans 17 points, the champions of Downs 114, and St. Lomans have kicked the last 4 points without reply. Danny McCartan linking up with John Heslin to make it a 3-point game before Heslin pointed a free in 38 minutes to bridge the gap to two. And then St. Lomans were given a great opportunity of a 2-pointer when the Downs were penalised for a breach. Heslin, with another chance for a 2-pointer, stepped up to give him a personal tally of 8 points and make it a drawn game. The Downs have a chance to get their noses back in front with their free taker Niall Mitchell, who was just slotted over from about 30 metres out. So we're into the last 5 minutes, and like 2 years ago, there's every chance that this could be going to extra time. St. Lomans trailing the Downs by 115 to 17 points.
4: That sounds like an absolute cracker there, Rob. Thanks a million. We'll be back to you for confirmation of the full-time score there between St. Lomans and the Downs. Just a brief check on the Soccer Cross channel as well. 51 minutes played now in both of the 2 o'clock kickoffs. It's Crystal Palace 2, Nottingham Forest 1 at Selhurst Park, and Hull City lead Everton by a goal to nil. That game too just past the 50th minute mark. We're back with our Sunday supplement after a quick break.
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11: Now we'll be back with our Sunday supplement guests Orla McElroy, Bernard Jackman and McDara Ferris shortly, but first let's take a check on the racing at Naas and rejoin Brendan McArdle.
12: Yes, one of our features here, the Irish Stallion Farms EBF Garnet Stakes, a listed contest over the 1 mile. It just took place a few moments ago. 16 of them went to post. Fayim went sent off the 9-4 favourite. And every time he's been sent off favourite, or she's been sent off favourite, she hasn't been able to get her head in front, and she didn't do so again this afternoon. As in the dying stages, Princess Child, trained by Joseph O'Brien at 100-30, come up and won by a short head. That one owned by Janice Byrne and ridden by Joey Sheridan. Second went to Fayim, the 9-4 favourite, trained by Gerard Lyons, owned by Judmund and ridden by Colin Keane, with third going to number 13, Glyfada, at 8-1, trained by Dunnock O'Brien and ridden by Gavin Ryan. But afterwards, delighted Joey Sheridan caught up with me and he gave me his reaction.
13: You don't like when it's exciting, you'd rather be the other way, but

0: But she's extremely honest and tough, loves the ground. She had a very good run over seven the last day, and I did think she had a big chance of stepping up to a mile, you know.
1: And of course, you've got Fiam in the closing stages. He just can't get his nose in front at all, but your horse has had problems getting her nose in front as well.
0: Yeah, but probably ground wasn't with her really all summer, to be honest with you. You know, she's a soft ground specialist, and she had it today. So delighted for Janine. She's a brilliant owner, and she's lovely to ride winners for her, yeah.
1: Yeah, certainly she was delighted, and the winning trainer wasn't with us here this afternoon. He's on sales duty trying to find the next big star. But our next big race comes up at 3:40. It's our fifth race on this eighth race card. It's the Irish Stallion Farms EBF Bluebell Stakes, another listed contest over 1 mile and 3 furlongs. Two non-runners in there, Camino Vino and Mojave. But it does see that Bissette is going to be sent off the warm favourite for Joseph O'Brien. Joey Sheridan looking for a quick fire double here at Naas.
2: Okay, Brendan, thank you very much for that quick check on the scores in the Premier League. It's now Hull City 1, Everton 1, Kiernan Dewsbury Hall on the mark there for Everton to level things up at the MKM Stadium. And it's Crystal Palace 2, Nottingham Forest 1 at Selhurst Park. Both of those games now approaching the hour mark.
3: Well, the Westmeath football final is in the melting pot. Let's go to Rob Carterson.
4: And it's into 6 minutes of injury time, Marie, where the champions, the Dunes, are leading St. Lomans by 116 to 18 points. And they've got their noses in front for the fifth time, courtesy of Niall Mitchell free. It's been end to end. In fairness to St. Lomans, they've arguably been the best side in the last 15 minutes, but it does look as though things are going the Downs' way. They lead by a point, and they've been just given another great opportunity to extend it to 2 points. 4 minutes of injury time remaining. The Downs leading by one, but it's likely to become two shortly.
2: Okay, Rob, thank you. We'll be back to you shortly for the full time there. Cracking finish in store there between St. Lomans and the Downs. Back here in studio, let's get back to our Sunday supplement panel. Orla Mack, Roy Bernard Jackman and McDara Ferris taking a look at the day's papers, and inevitably today there's plenty in the papers about Manchester City and their return to action later today when they play Liverpool in the Premier League. McDara, and you've picked out a piece from the Sunday Independent with Tommy Conlon.
5: Yeah, there's a couple of pieces in the Sunday Independent about this, and they both use a cycling doping analogy. So on the next page, Oliver Brown talks about watching City scale the heights in that period when they won all those titles is rather like watching Lance Armstrong rocketing up some ore category climb while barely out of breath. You had no idea at the time how they were doing it. You were fairly sure it was not legal, and now the deception has been laid bare. And similarly, Tommy Conlon in his piece where he uses the phrase financial doping that Arsene Wenger came up when talking about Chelsea under Roman Abramovich. And the painful history, Tommy Conlon writes, of actual doping across sports has taught us that savvy cheats absorb their performance-enhancing chemicals and safely process them through their bodies, usually well before the testers catch up with them. They can enjoy the stamina advantage that survives in their system long after the illegal products have washed out through the other side. And the point really is, you know, these charges, the 115 charges that were found guilty of, are between 2009 and 2018. But post that, so when they got the benefit of that financial doping, bringing all those players in. You know, they won 5 Premier League titles, they won a Champions League, and they won 3 FA Cups as well. So I thought it was kind of just an interesting analogy that they've brought both brought to it as well. And then as to what's going to happen with Manchester City, elsewhere in the Independent, Paul Hayward has a piece, and he talks about Chelsea. So Chelsea were found guilty of paying $474 million to unregistered agents and third parties between 2011 and 2018 when Roman Abramovich was in charge. And during that time, they won 2 Premier League titles, also won a Champions League. But they received just a £10 million fine, but this was self-reported by the new owner, so it kind of opens up really what the hell is going to happen with you know, they've been found guilty, they obviously are going to appeal, they've said that as well, but actually what's going to happen? Are they going to get relegated? Are they going to get relegated with docked points that mightn't help them come back up? And yeah, it just, with the long international break that we spoke about, just the spotlight is on Anfield today because Liverpool were one of the teams that missed out during that later period, you know, they got, I think they finished second with 92 points. I think they finished second with 97 points at a time when when Man City were paying huge amounts of money, bringing in players like Mahrez and various others. So that's why there's such a spotlight on Anfield today.
2: And that game back in 2014, was it, when Liverpool were going for the title?
5: Yeah.
2: And they actually beat Manchester City, I think, at Anfield.
5: And yeah, and it's these, you know, to get that that total and not win the league. But does anyone really want to... are they going to be stripped of the titles? I think back from my League of Ireland history, I think back to the 2002 league title, and the Paul Marnie affair and St. Patrick's Athletic were deducted initially 9 points and then 15 points, and then Shelburne were awarded the league title. And you go on Wikipedia, which I did this morning, and both clubs are claiming that 2002 title. I went onto the Pats website, they're claiming that as well. And does a Liverpool fan or another fan of a club, do they want to take that title? Do they want to claim that title? I don't know, because ultimately they didn't win on the pitch.
2: Yeah.
5: But I certainly think they want to see Manchester City punished and probably relegated.
2: And just on the punishment, is there not a precedent that has been set with Everton, for example, who had their points deduction for, it would appear to be, a much more minor breach than what we're seeing from Manchester City?
5: Oh, absolutely. Yeah, absolutely. Like, and that was reduced on appeal as well. So,
2: And then you look at Aston Villa, who've had to virtually carry out open heart surgery on their squad because they can't get enough money into the club based on the revenue that they're making to invest in the playing squad.
5: Yeah, and it's not just about finishing second or losing a cup final, but it's actually missing out on a Champions League spot because that money is so much part of their budget. So if you finished one position out of the Champions League spot because Man City were above you, and essentially financial doping, as they found guilty of all these charges, you missed out on players, you missed out on Champions League, and that has a snowball effect long after the financial doping has gone through your system.
3: We will be heading to Anfield in just a while, and it'll be really interesting, Orla, to hear the reception that the Man City players get and their whole backroom team when they do arrive at Anfield.
6: Yeah, I mean, it's not good at the best of times, but, you know, this is just like one piece in the Mail. Oliver Holt references this, and he kind of says, like, as much as you want to get a result and you want to stick it to City, you actually have to be conscious of the safety of everybody involved, because it could just be a, you know, very fevered atmosphere there. Like, you need to kind of have a limit on what you can sort of, the lust for retribution, as he puts it. Like, there's so much resentment and anger about everything that was stolen away, and, you know, Liverpool are, as are a couple of teams, you know, big sort of victims of everything that went on. So, yeah, apparently the City team coaches arrived safely, so that's one thing. But, yeah, it's going to be an interesting atmosphere there for sure.
3: It really will. Bernard, when you think of all the money that is in the Premier League now and the amount of billionaires that have clubs, is it possible to have sympathy for them, like to see any of them as victims?
7: You can't have sympathy for them, because that's the rules of engagement. I mean, there's a model there that they've all signed up to, and obviously they made a decision to break it. I suppose in my sport, Stade Toulousain were fined 2.8 million euro in July for multiple breaches of salary cap regulations. Now, that is a lot of money to them, and that is a lot of money that, like, that's the problem, is I don't know how you can actually punish Man City enough to actually make it
3: hurt.
7: I suppose, make it prohibitive for others to do it down the future, or them to do it again. You know, I think a fine, financial fine is really irrelevant. I think taking away previous league titles, they can't put it up on their wall, but I think the damage is done. I think the only thing is relegation, and that's the other club high profile in rugby. Saracens were found to be in breach, and they were relegated back to the Championship. In fairness to them, they had players who didn't want to play in the Championship, went off on loan for the period of time until they came back, and they still had a club. But I just I don't know. And like, I'm in Bristol Bears, like, I'm operating under salary cap. You know, I was operating on salary cap in Grenoble, but we were nowhere near it, so it didn't really matter in terms of being able to spend. But there is clubs now, and it's like, it's part of the game. It's part of how you spend your money in to be under the salary cap will affect our chances of being successful or not. And if everyone's going to be compliant to it, everyone has to be compliant to it, or else it's a waste of time. So when you catch someone breaking it, and breaking it in such a you know, dramatic way and multiple different ways, there has to be a punishment. But then apparently, and I'll take your advice on this, is apparently the championship don't want them down there. The championship clubs don't want them down there because obviously that affects their chance of going up. So how do you punish him?
6: Yeah, I don't know how you unravel the whole thing. Yeah. Like, it's crazy. Yeah. And, you know, even in Tommy Conlon's piece, he makes a point about how the investigation was 2009 to 2018. But if you look at, like, the players they've acquired since 2018,

0: Riyad Mahrez, Rodri, Yao Cancelo, Ruben Dias, Nathan Ake, Ferran Torres, Jack Grealish. Like, take them away. Like, does Erling Haaland sign for City without the previous success? Like, I don't think he does, you know? Yeah. So I don't know how you unravel the whole thing.
1: Big time, and even sponsors. I've been looking at some of the pictures coming, the images coming from in and around Anfield, and there's plenty of banners. There are T-shirts with cheats, what's the story, Tainted Glory on it. So the Liverpool merchandise sellers are trying to capitalise on the arrival of Man City to Anfield anyway. Anyway, that's for sure. We'll be there in a little while with Shane Pennington. We're going ahead, though, to the MKM Stadium because John Temple has news of a couple of goals.
2: Well, would you believe three goals? Just to bring you right up to date now, it's Hull City 1, Everton 2, and Everton have just taken the lead. And this coming after Hull themselves had been in the lead with the opening goal from Gelhard. A neat far post finish after an excellent Hull City move. But Everton responded, a Dewsbury Hall header from an excellent Maitland-Niles cross. And now Everton have just gone 2-1 up. Barry, who'd early missed literally an open goal from 4 yards, he missed the ball completely. This time he capitalised with a neat finish after an awful pass from Thomas had allowed Everton to move forward. Hull City 1, Everton 2.
3: So Everton leading 2-1. Thanks for that, John. Let's go now to Selhurst Park. Crystal Palace against Nottingham Forest. And there for us is Mike Bovell.
4: Crystal Palace 3, Nottingham Forest 1. Jeremy Pino with Palace's third, extending their unlikely lead in this match with the Forest defence unable to get the ball clear, and Pino in the right place at the right time to take advantage with a close range effort. But Forest, once more, having missed a hatful of chances in the first half, have been at it again in the second. They've hit the post. JD Canvo very fortunate not to score an own goal. Crystal Palace 3, Nottingham Forest 1.
3: Okay, thank you for that, Mike. Back to Gaelic games. It's all over in the Westmead Senior Club Football Final for this season. St Lomans against the Downs at Cusack Park. How did it finish? Rob Catterson can tell us.
5: Yeah, the Downs are Westmead champions for the 12th time after an agonising victory over their great rival St Lomans. They've won on a score of 118 to 20 points. It was all square going in to injury time. 6 minutes of injury time was played by referee Alan Coyne, but in that period it was just enough for the Downs to get across the line. Niall Mitchell put them back in front before joint captain Luke Loughlin made it a 2-point game, and when their other joint captain Ian Martin kicked his first point of the match on 63 minutes, it looked as though the champions were going to win with a little bit up their sleeve. But St Lomans never threw in the towel, and Ronan O'Toole's 2-pointer with 30 seconds of injury time remaining meant that there was still a chance of a replay, and Alan Coyne gave St Lomans the opportunity to force a replay, but they just couldn't manage to get that point. So a 12th title, as we said, for the Downs, their first back-to-back wins in the championship since 1970, and we're about to see joint captains Luke Loughlin and Ian Martin lift the famous Flanagan Cup. It's all over here in TG Cusack Park, and it's back-to-back wins for the Downs. They've beaten St Lomans in a cracker, 118 to 20 points.
3: Yeah, certainly sounds like it, Rob. Thank you very much for that. The Downs, the champions in Westmeath for this season, and plenty of other finals that we'll keep you posted on around the country over the course of the next couple of hours. But for now, we're back here in studio with our Sunday supplement guests, Orla McElroy, Bernard Jackman and McDara Ferris, talking Manchester City ahead of their return to action later off the back of those financial charges and the details of which emerged over the last couple of weeks. McDara, we're talking as well about maybe some precedents that have been set in England, but also elsewhere in Europe as well.
6: Yeah, Colin, so you mentioned the points deduction for Everton, and we talked about the Chelsea fine, but I go back to maybe 2006 with the Calciopoli scandal with Juventus. So they were found guilty of manipulation of referees to try and curry favour, and they were relegated to Serie B. They were stripped of their titles, but I think they still have them up in their stadium on their around the perimeter of the stadium. But their general manager was and CEO, both of them were given lifetime bans. So there was the precedent. It took, and some players then stayed. So that, like we were saying, well, actually, if they get relegated, will certain players stay or not? So listen, there's always a Zlatan story. So this is to say, in the Sunday Times, Tom Allnut has the piece about, so Zlatan was one of the players, and he was like, I'm not playing in Serie B. So Didier Deschamps was the manager, and they were playing a pre-season friendly, and Deschamps tried to go up and coax him out of the hotel room, and Abramovich stayed true to his word. His teammates waited on the bus outside the hotel. The striker was still up in his room playing on PlayStation. And Ibrahimovic, presumably in his autobiography, tells the story that he didn't even look up when Deschamps came in. But a number of players did stay, like Buffon stayed, Del Piero stayed, Giorgio Chiellini stayed, and...

Well, the benefit was that actually Irish football fans got to see Del Piero and Chiellini play in Tala Stadium, because in 2010, I think it was, because Juventus got relegated. They came up the next season. They were slightly, it meant they weren't in the Champions League. They were in the UEFA Cup, but quite a

0: players would stay because they know it's probably only going to be a year.
1: Yeah.
0: But if they went to League Two, for example, you could be talking about four or five seasons, depending on how you do.
2: Oh gosh, imagine.
0: And then you might be tempted to leave.
2: League Two.
1: Yeah.
0: So we'll have to see.
2: It would be highly entertaining if you're just sitting around watching it, though, but playing it now would be a totally different scenario. There's a really good piece, sticking with football, by Mark Gallagher in the Mail on Sunday about Jamie Finn, who scored for Ireland against Kazakhstan just a couple of days ago, and they play Kazakhstan again on Tuesday. And what's really special for Jamie Finn, Orla, is that she's been on a journey with injury and setbacks, and to see her come back and kind of have that nice story, I think a lot of people kind of latched on to that feel good vibes around it.
3: Yeah, totally. And like, before I get into the Jamie Finn of it, I would just, you know, while I'm on my equality hobby horse, I would just say
2: please
3: that
2: do.
3: There's not enough about the Irish women's team in the papers. Like, this is the only full page article, and like, it, just because they beat Kazakhstan 8-0 doesn't mean we don't cover them or talk about them. Like, the men's team don't get their coverage.
2: Especially
3: based
2: when there's
3: on
2: a contract issue around Carla Ward as well, isn't she? Hasn't renewed her contract. Tony O'Donoghue asked her about it last week. So if it was the other way around, there'd be lots of analysis about Hamer and his future and what's going to happen next. Yeah. So I'll join you on the hobby horse.
3: Yeah, so definitely. It's good to see. Look, I mean, Jamie Finn, it's a great topic, as you say. Like, it's so good. And Mark lays out, like, everything that she's gone through. And, you know, you can see why everybody was so thrilled for her with her performance on Friday. Like, as Mark says, having started in the centre of the park in Hampden Park when Ireland reached their first World Cup in the playoff win over Scotland, she was a shock omission when Vera Powell named her squad. So she kind of fell victim to Sinead Farrell. Farley's recruitment, and she was named as a non-playing member of the squad. She was at the team base in Brisbane without truly being a part of it. When Eileen Gleeson took the reins from Pau, Finn featured more prominently before rupturing her ACL at a training camp in Italy 2 years ago. And like, as she referenced in her interview after the game on Friday, like, that was her first 90 minutes, wasn't it, in 3 years? Like,
2: yeah, it's her first start as well.
3: Yeah.
2: And there was one of those games where there was loads of really good stories. Sinead Hopcraft coming off the bench for her first cap for Ireland and scoring with her first touch. Chloe Moustaki, I think, Mike Terry, everybody loves that story as well.
1: So people are probably aware, like, Chloe Moustaki came through like serious illness younger in
2: childhood
1: her
2: cancer.
1: Yeah, she was captain of the Ireland underage team and then came back from that. She also ruptured her ACL in maybe 2 years ago, and she spoke quite openly about struggling to come back. So she's 31 and she scored her first international goal as well. So I think the fact that Finn and Moustaki are in there, and it was a fairly facile win, 8-0, 5-0 at half time. But so they go down back to Cork on Tuesday night, and this is round one of the World Cup playoffs, so they'll obviously go through and they'll face either Belgium or Poland in round two, which is effectively the final, and the winner of that will automatically qualify because both teams are ranked so high. So Belgium beat Poland in Leuven at home on Friday night, so they're 1-0 in that one. So, but Ireland have beaten both of those sides recently. So in the recent World Cup qualifiers, Ireland beat Poland 1-0 at home and 3-2 away, and then that was in essentially League A, and Ireland had got there by beating Belgium in the playoff. They won 4-2 at home and then lost 2-1 away, but we went through. So there won't be any they're good sides, but they're teams that Ireland have beaten. Mm-hmm.
2: And those, they're similar level, aren't they, really?
1: Yeah, there'll be a similar level. So those matches will be end of November, start of December, and Ireland are seeded in those, so they'll be second. In the second leg, they'll be home. So it gives an opportunity for Carla Ward to bring maybe some other players in, like Denise O'Sullivan didn't travel to Kazakhstan. It's a 10,000 kilometre round trip, I think it was, and that's from Ireland, not from the States. Katie McCabe is available, Marisa Shiva is available, both were suspended. So,
2: given the players they are and the personalities that they are too, McTerry, they're going to want to play.
1: Yeah, well,
2: add a few more goals to their tally.
1: Yeah, and they want to stake a claim.
2: Yeah.
1: They want to stake a claim to be in the squad, to be in the team for those playoffs. And then ultimately, they have this prize of a World Cup in Brazil next summer, which is incredible, and going back to back in a World Cup as well. So, they won, I think it was five headers. Kazakhstan didn't really challenge them much, but you have to go out and win. So I think the record home win maybe is 11-0.
0: Against Georgia, was it?
1: Yeah, so we'll

0: We'll see. We'll see what, how many goals go in Páirc Uí Chaoimh on Tuesday night.
1: Yeah, I'll be down there looking forward to it. Bernard, let's move on to the rugby coverage in the papers, because from glancing over them, it feels like even though there was some good results in entertaining rugby across the provinces over the weekend, it still feels like there's a little bit of doom and gloom around. And is that because that lens of the World Cup is now on everything?
2: Yeah, well, I think the best article on it is probably Rory Keane. In,
1: you're supposed to say mine.
2: No. You don't have to say mine.
3: Obviously a part of that.
2: But his headline is No Jeopardy, No Interest, and it's about the Champions Cup, which starts this weekend. And I think, look, I spent my career trying to win a Champions Cup and playing in the Champions Cup and Challenge Cup. So it's and I think Irish rugby fans love it. But certainly it's lost its way a little bit, particularly in its early stages. And even the whole, like, tournaments need consistency to have momentum. And there's just, we played three rounds of URC, and next weekend is one round of Europe, and then they don't come back till December, yeah. Another round. And then, in fairness, we do get back-to-back weeks in January. But we've seen over the last two or three seasons that you can effectively finish third in your group and still qualify. So the jeopardy isn't there. A lot of clubs are so focused on their domestic competition. So the South African franchises, the travel that they have to undertake to be part of the URC and the European Cup, they haven't really landed a blow in it. You know, they've definitely prioritised the URC, where obviously the Bulls have been to finals in the last three occasions. I see in France, the top 14 is such a thriving competition in its own right. There's relegation, there's jeopardy in that. Not making the playoffs, making the playoffs. Coaches are being very selective in their selections in terms of when they send their best players out. And I see in the Premiership as well. And we saw it last year, Munster playing Páirc Uí Chaoimh at the weekend against Racing. And this time last year, Gloucester sent over
1: Complete
2: second string. And, yeah. and the occasion and the opportunity to have a great game and the atmosphere, etc., was lost. And this weekend, I think Racing are in a bit of trouble in the top 14. It'll be fascinating to see their selection for the game against Munster on Saturday. And overall, I think Munster and Connacht don't have the squads to win it. I think getting out of group is probably their goal. And then Leinster, well, they've lost some big names and maybe have, on paper, a worse chance than in recent years of winning it. They are still up there with Bordeaux and Toulouse in terms of having a squad full of internationals, and will go deep into competition. It's just whether they're good enough to win it. It would be a surprise now if Leinster won it, whereas for the last few years we've kind of expected them to win it.
1: So yeah. It feels like we're kind of a bit further away really than ever before in terms of getting to that pinnacle. And with the World Cup, is it still as important to Irish rugby, do you think?
2: I think the game here has become very Ireland national team focused, and that doesn't mean fans aren't passionate. The RDS last night was full. I mean, there's an appetite there for provinces to do well, but I think it's just getting that balance right between, you know, can we get our players to be able and fresh enough to go to the absolute well in both? And how do we manage them for that? And obviously, it's a little bit harder for them because they have so many Irish internationals, and they've got to try and rest them all at different times to be able to still win. But yeah, it's that balance. And the international game is the one that's the cash cow that funds everything. And particularly since this format of the Champions Cup, it's not anywhere near as lucrative back to the provinces or back to the French teams or back to the English teams or Welsh teams. So it's just trying to get it right. But it's a great competition. To be champions of Europe is an amazing accolade. But as I said, I feel that only three or four teams actually really go after full metal jackets at this stage, early on. And they all kind of have the attitude of, look, we'll see where we are in April and May. Apart from Toulouse, Bordeaux and Leinster, the rest are much more concerned about their domestic competitions, I feel.
4: And is it because, Bernard, you mentioned the Champions Cup maybe doesn't have the same central place it had in the calendar as it did before? The format has changed quite a bit over the years, hasn't it? Like, is that a problem from a fan's point of view, just to be that consistency that you mentioned?
2: Yeah, it is. And even, I mean, the idea of, so take Bristol, so we played away to Sale, home to Northampton, had 4,000 people to have the game, played away this week to Saracens, and now on Monday they're off to Cape Town to play the Stormers. So even for your fans, it's not every second weekend you're going to your home stadium, you know. And people have so much choice now in terms of their social lives, and

0: I think habits, you know, having some kind of regularity around, you know, when games are on. And then obviously the rivalry. I mean, you know, Bristol Bears have no grudge with the Stormers. You know, we probably played each other maybe once ever, you know. And that new teams and it can be exciting as well. But, you know, the history of your domestic competition and city v city, city v town is very strong.
1: I'm sure you're glad to see the Lea Arena, the RDS, back open last night. It looked impressive.
0: Yeah, it was brilliant. And I mean, it's been tough for Leinster fans, I think, overexposure to Aviva. There's been a bit of Aviva fatigue, like lost in a big stadium. And just, you know, watching TV last night. But the RDS has always been a great venue. And players, fans are so close to the players. And there's lots of space for entertainment around it. And so it's kind of a mixture between the new and old world, you know, whereas obviously a lot of the soccer stadiums that we play in now, yeah, they're nice, but it's generic. I think it's a big boost to Leinster to be back there.
1: Yeah, it's funny you mentioned that. I was reading some of the stuff during the week about the RDS or the Lea Arena, as it's now known, and the players' grow for it was coming from the fact that it's quirky was a word that they used a few times. It's not this perfect stadium as such. It has the quirk. And I think another thing is the character that it has and the history.
0: Amazing. And like I know from opposition fans and players when they come here, there's nothing like it. It's incomparable to any other venue. But it's not a kip. You know, or some of the other ones that people talk about, they actually dread going there, you know, because it's not.
2: You're trying to dress up characters as something that
0: exactly,
2: it's not, maybe.
0: Exactly, yeah. Like,
2: the lights and the toilets don't work. It's a great character.
0: it is quite special, yeah.
1: Yeah, and Connacht have their new stadium as well, the Dexcom Stadium, where there'll be some big games coming over the next little while. McDarry, you were at the game last night?
3: Yeah, I was there last night. So it was on the terrace, which is great. So you're really close to the action, you're really close to particularly the lineouts. But yeah, the characters there, like they retain the hedge even in front of the terrace. Now they've moved the dressing rooms over there. They built dressing rooms. They're now under the temporary stand on the far side. It had that and it was packed out last night. There was over 20,000. Like they've put a couple of additional temporary stands in the four corners as well, just to bring it up above 20,000. And yeah, just that idea of, you know, just even the undercroft of the main stand now, you can kind of stand in out of the weather. They have the bars, they have the toilet facilities are much better. All the things are trying to get people that rhythm and that routine that you talk about.
2: Brian said it's habits, isn't it?
3: Of going back. Yeah. Now, the difficulty is there's like, they're now going to the Aviva Stadium for the Munster game. The Autumn Internationals are on. I think the next home game in the RDS, I think, is December. So that's a bit of a pity. But just coming back to what Leinster have done with the European Cup, because Rory O'Connor is a piece in the Indo, and he talked about, because Leinster have done so well in the European Cup, that they've only played one knockout game bar the finals away from home since 2022 when they beat Leicester at Welford Road. And I think that's really important, where they get the consistency and they get the benefit of playing in front of a home crowd. So they go full on, as you say, to finish as high up as they can and do so well to get the benefit of that home, because it's just so difficult to go away and win in rugby.
2: McDarry, listening to Leo Cullen, it seems like he's changing a little bit, as in he's much more bullish. He knows he's in his last season. We're getting a lot more.
3: Let Leo be Leo.
2: Yeah, I think that's what we're starting to see. We're getting the actual, the real thoughts of him, what I feel. From interviewing him, are you noticing that he's a little bit freer?
3: I think we've seen that in some of the press encounters he's had so far this season, and some of them have been a little bit spiky, which is great.
2: Absolutely.
3: But yeah, there is a freedom. Like he you know, he recoiled when somebody used the phrase lame duck, and he was like, he really didn't like that.
2: But he's calling people out, isn't he?
3: Yeah, he is.
2: Like
3: and it's like, do you decide you're not going to say you're going to leave, and then but ultimately kind of people know he is leaving. But, you know, it was mentioned in the piece there that he's been involved in every trophy success Leinster have had in the professional era. So he wants to go out with a bang. He wants to win both trophies. And I suppose, yeah, he's not taking any crap. And he's been quite vocal, yeah.
2: Right, Bernard, now that you're a recruitment specialist with Bristol Bears, any insight into whose replacement is going to be?
0: I think it's worst case secret in rugby that Felipe Contepone is very high up on their list. Potentially was offered the job. So I don't think it's Don't think he's signed yet. Obviously, Felipe is currently under contract.

0: with Argentina, but that seems to be the talk.
1: Okay, and that'll be a good appointment?
0: Yeah, well, it's an interesting one. Obviously, ex-player. I wonder, would there be a train of thought that they actually would go completely new? You know, Felipe is a legend player, very good coach, but he was coaching in Leinster. So I suppose the fact that Leinster don't... The great thing about Leinster is players come from the academy and they spend their whole career there if they're internationals. So again, how can you... if it's Felipe, what he does around him to make sure it feels like a fresh start. I think naturally the end of this cycle is an opportunity to change things up a little bit and make it keep it fresh. So if it was Felipe, what does he bring with him? Who he brings with him to make sure the players are stimulated, I suppose, after such a long period of a lot of consistency, which is also good.
1: Okay, well, interesting times ahead, that's for sure. Guys, thank you so much. Orla McElroy, Bernard Jackman and Mac Dara Ferris. Lots of good reading in the day's papers. In the Premier League, we're approaching the end of both the early games. Crystal Palace leading Nottingham Forest by 3-1, and Hull City and Everton are 2-2. Now, though, we're turning our attention back to Gaelic games. Park Lodge is in Thurles for the Tipperary Hurling Final. It's a 4 o'clock throw-in at Park.
2: Yeah, hi Marie. It's a final here between two neighbouring clubs, one urban and one rural, and it's remarkable really given their proximity that it's the first senior final between Moy, Carkey, Boris and Thurles Sarsfield since 1962. It's an overcast but so far dry day, strengthening wind blowing down towards the Killian end. Thurles Sarsfield's the hot favourites to win this one. They've had one of the shortest journeys to a county final of any club because their pitch and clubhouse is right next door to Semple Stadium, and today they're chasing a 37th county title to extend their lead at the top of the roll of honour and claim the Dan Breen Cup for the first time since 2017 when they completed the four in a row. It's a team with four starting Stakeham's All Brothers, with Keane and Aidan coming onto the panel this year to join Dara and Connor, who captains the team. The Moy Carkey Boris Club is based in the village of Littleton, also encompassing Horse and Jockey, 2 Mile Boris and Moy Carkey, and today they're playing in their first decider since they last won it in 1984, 42 years ago, meaning many of their supporters have arrived at the stadium today having never previously witnessed their club playing in a senior county final. Their captain Kieran Cummins has postponed surgery on an injured groin to play in today's final, and tip star Reece Shelley is starting in goal for them. And what really is noticeable is the colour surrounding this final. As you come off the motorway, it's all yellow and red flags on houses, front walls and hedges, and then once you hit the town, it's a sea of blue and white for Thurles. And of the 60 players featuring today across both panels, we're told that 57 of them attended Thurles CBS, giving us an indication of just how close they all are. The referee is Kieran O'Donovan. He actually played for Athenry as a 17-year-old in an All-Ireland Senior Cup final, and he's now attached to the Burgess Club. And as is normal here in Thurles and County Final Day, the Sean Tracy Pipe Band will lead the teams on parade before the match begins at 4 o'clock.
3: Okay, Porrick, thank you for that. Looking forward to that. The Tip Hurling Final between Moy Carkey Boris and Thurles Sarsfield is getting underway shortly. Now back to motorsport briefly. Max Verstappen earlier claimed his 73rd Formula 1 victory. He took the Singapore Grand Prix ahead of Charles Leclerc, with championship leader Kimi Antonelli finishing in third place. Antonelli now leads the overall standings by 102 points from George Russell. For Verstappen, though, it was a second race win in a row and a first in Singapore. This was his reaction.
4: Taken a while, but I think this race was very good. I mean, we had pace when we needed to have it on the soft tire and on the medium, even though I think the medium tire for everyone was a bit more of a struggle, but it worked out. So, of course, very happy to win here.
5: Were you a little nervous before the start? It's not been the easiest for you, the starts over the last couple of races.
4: Yeah, well, you always try to do your best, and luckily it was just good enough.
5: Yeah, so the last couple of races we've seen you win on a fast-flowing track like Sebang, and then a stop-start sort of track here in Singapore. You guys are on the up. It seems to be working for you guys wherever you go.
4: I think the last two races have been really positive for us, and it's just great to see. And we have a lot of motivation in the team to try and deliver even more results. So it's a really good group of people. I really enjoy working with them, and hopefully we can have a bit more fun till the end of the year.
1: Now that was Max Verstappen. We are going back racing now to Nace and to Brendan.
6: Yes, Marie, and just after taking place is our second feature of the afternoon, the Irish Stallion Farms EBF Bluebell Stakes listed contest over 1 mile 3, and 14 of them went to post in this particular contest. Bissette was sent off, the 11 to 10 favourite, could only manage to hold on to second place. A snapper 10 in the closing

0: stages in the hands of Jamie Powell came up and caught the favourite on the winning line and returned a nice price at 25-1 for owner John Farrell. The winning trainer was Joseph O'Brien. He also had the second horse beset, the 11-10 favourite, with Joey Sheridan in the saddle, and third going to number 10 Capahiro at 11-1 for Ed Walker. That one came across the water and Kieran Schumark on board. But afterwards I caught up with the winning jockey Jamie Powell, who was delighted to beat the favourite.
1: Yeah, look, I'm getting good chances, I'm riding good horses. It was a great performance. I didn't think she handled going that way at all. She was always just coming off the rail a little bit with me. But when Ryan came to her, she was very tough and she hit the line very well.
0: Yeah, what was it? It looked a bit messy in the closing stages as well, was it?
1: Yeah, as I said, she was just always lugging out a little bit to her right. But she's very genuine and she kept coming straight, so I was pleased.
0: And you beat Joseph's other horse, the favourite, as well.
1: Yeah, look, I'm not sure whether he'll be too happy or not, but I am.
0: Yeah, you're a Kildare man.
1: Yeah, I'm on the Curragh. I just live 2 or 3 minutes from the racecourse, so I've grown up watching racing and that, so it's nice to be competing and riding good winners.
0: And are you based down with Joseph?
1: No, I've rode a couple of bits of work for Joseph when he brings horses to the Curragh. I'm based with Johnny Merton, Michael O'Callaghan, so it was nice to get a spare ride.
0: Where do you think this horse will go to after that performance?
1: I'm not sure. Look, she's very genuine. She loves the slow ground, so it'll be no issue going again before the year's out. But as I said, I think she'd be better just going the opposite direction.
0: Well, good to hear from Jamie Powell, and he is a big name in the Kildare area, and good to see him really hitting form, a double of listed victories for him here this weekend. Now, this afternoon, Mead trainer Gavin Cromwell and jockey Keith Donoghue, also from Mead, won the famous Velká Parabuchi in the Czech Republic for the second year in a row, this time with Final Orders following on from Stumpstown's success 12 months ago. The Parabuchi is one of Europe's oldest and longest cross-country steeplechase, held annually at the racecourse in the Czech Republic, and he is the only Irish trainer to win this famous race. So well done to Gavin Cromwell and Keith Donoghue. But probably one of the nice stories here of the afternoon at Naas came in the Irish Stallion Farms EBF Auction Series final, when Diamonds and Dames won by 6 lengths for trainer Jessica Harrington. This one, as I mentioned to Marie earlier, was owned by It's All About the Girls, and there was a lot of them here this afternoon. And let's hear from that winning trainer, Jessica Harrington.
2: Unbelievable. Look, she did it great, and you know, Shane was a little bit worried about the ground beforehand, but she absolutely flew. She was fantastic.
0: You have a habit of winning this race. This is your third time to win it.
2: Yeah, no, 2, 4, 6. 22nd, 24 and 26.
0: And so, tell us a great cheer from your owners. Tell us about It's All About the Girls.
2: Yeah, this is a syndicate that's been going for 10 years now, I think, and it's all about the girls. And they had a lunch here beforehand, and now a lot of them are here. They're not quite all here, but very nearly.
0: What's your plans now for this?
2: I have no idea. I'd say put her away for the year. I don't know. I'd have to talk. I talked to Patrick Cooper, who bought her, and we'll see what happens. But she absolutely sprinted away.
0: Tell us about Hot as Hell. How is he after the champions?
2: He's in great order. Very happy.
0: And your plan for him?
2: At the moment, we're going to Ascot. See what the week brings. All right.
0: Are you going to bring these girls with you?
2: I think I better, hadn't I now?
3: We're coming whether she likes it or not.
0: Well done. Well, great to hear from Jessica Harrington there, and It's All About the Girls. Their horse Diamonds and Dames won here this afternoon. But that concludes my coverage from here at Naas this afternoon. Good racing, two good winners of the listed contest, and of course all eyes will be starting to focus towards the champions weekend at Ascot next week, and of course they will be racing from Leopardstown and also down at Limerick next weekend as well. But from a party at Naas, it's back to studio.
4: Okay, Brendan, thank you very much indeed for that, for all of that from Naas this afternoon. In golf, the Spanish Open is drawing to a conclusion right now. There's a tight finish in store in Madrid. Eugenio Chicara has played 17 holes now. He's actually dropped to 12 under par, so there's a two-way tie at the top now. Jakob Skov-Olesen and Grant Forrest both on 13 under par. Shane Lowry finished his round a little bit earlier on. 3 birdies, no bogeys. He finished with a final round of 68 to finish on 8 under par for the week. week overall, and that currently leaves him in a tie for 11th. So a good finish there from the Offaly man at the Spanish Open, currently in a tie for 11th place. To bring you up to speed on the Gaelic Games action as well, we heard about the Westmeath senior football final that finished the Downs 118, St Lomond's 20 points, and then Wicklow on Tucker 21 points. Blessington 1-7 was the result there

0: earlier today. In the Meath Senior Hurling Final, Kilmessan 22 points, Kiltel 15 points was the result, while in Roscommon it finished 4 roads 114, St Dominic's 210. And in the Premier League, the two 2 o'clock kickoffs have just finished. We'll bring you more on these shortly, but it's finished Crystal Palace 3, Nottingham Forest 1 and Hull City 2, Everton 2. We can actually get a live update now on that game at the MKM Stadium. Hull City and Everton finishing level. John Temple.
1: Yes, an exciting contest in the end. It really was a slow burner, though. Nothing much happened until Johnston saw an effort ruled out for offside courtesy of VAR. Somehow it was goalless at the break, but Hull City took the lead after a fine move. Gelhardt finishing well at the far post. A Dewsbury Hall header levelled things up. Barry then missed an open goal for Everton before slotting home with his right foot after an awful passing area from Hull's Thomas. However, Hull City responded. 2 substitutes combined. Stroud rode 2 Everton tackles down the left before setting up Balloomy, who fired home into the roof of the net. A fair outcome. Hull City 2, Everton 2.
2: Thanks so much for that, John. And of course, there's always a lot of interest when there are Irish players involved, and a lot of love for John Egan now in Hull City. Oh, we will have to come back to John on that. We're going to go to Selhurst Park, though. Crystal Palace and Nottingham Forest also done and dusted. Mike Bovell.
3: Yes, full-time here. Crystal Palace 3, Nottingham Forest 1. Forest only having themselves to blame for not getting anything out of this game. Gifted a goal for Dan and Doy inside 3 minutes. They went on to hit the bar and the post, forced numerous saves out of Palace keeper Walter Benitez, as well as missing some absolute sitters, while also letting Palace score some scruffy strikes themselves. Courtesy of Daichi Kamada, Jefferson Lerma and Jeremy Pino. All in all, a miserable return for former boss Oliver Glasner, despite his smiles before kickoff. Crystal Palace 3, Nottingham Forest 1.
2: Thanks so much for that. We'll be heading to Anfield in just a while as well. Liverpool hosting Manchester City at 4:30, and looking at some of the images coming from around the grounds, the atmosphere looks absolutely electric. The Liverpool fans all out in force to welcome those Man City fans and the players as well. We did get reports that the team bus has arrived safely, though. Let's head to Clare now, because the Hurling County Final is on there in Cusick Park in Ennis. Aina Kilnamona playing their neighbours, Kilmaley. And John Kenny has arrived safely there. John.
4: I have, yeah. I got through the crowd. There's sort of, you talk about atmosphere, it's fantastic atmosphere down here, and a big crowd in for Aina Kilnamona against Kilmaley. Kilmaley came through their group before seeing off Clonlara in the quarterfinals, and then they beat Scariff in the semi-finals. Aina Kilnamona, they are also unbeaten in their group stages. They beat Wolf Tones in the quarterfinals and then surprised everybody by beating the defending champions Aero Ogue in the last 4 by 7 points. Kilmaley seeking only their third title at this level, the blast back in 2004. For Aina Kilnamona, it's their first final since 2021, where they're beaten by Ballyhale by a single point. Devastation on that day for them. If they win today, it'd be their first ever championship success. So a lot on the line here for both of these sides. It's grey, it's overcast, but the atmosphere and the build-up is fantastic here. I don't think I've seen a county final with this many people at it in a very, very long time. We're starting here at 4:15.
2: That's amazing, John. Thank you so much, because they're two very small areas as well. So there's obviously people coming from all around the county to watch it. Same goals in Thurles, and they are being entertained pretty early as well in that Tip County Final Park.
5: Yeah, an early goal here, Marie. Just about 10 seconds, and Thurles Sarsfields, the favourites, have struck for a goal against Moycarkey Boris. It was the number 10, Owen Purcell, who struck it and tore up at great speed and drove it low into the corner of the net. A disastrous start for Moycarkey Boris, seeking their first title here since 1984. And Thurles actually came close to getting a second goal, the shot saved a few seconds ago by Rhys Shelley in the Moycarkey Boris goal. So it is a nervous start for the outsiders. We have played just 3 minutes here. Thurles have a very strong wind helping them, and they've started over a free now from Aidan McCormack to leave them ahead by 1-1 to no score.
0: Okay, Pádraig, thank you for that exciting start to the Tip Hurling Final. We'll be back with John as well in Ennis at the Clare Hurling Final throughout the course of the evening as well. We'll take a quick break, and when we come back, we'll have our Soccer Sunday segment.
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10: Is it just the elderly that get shingles?
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14: Now, you're very welcome back. We are going to have our Soccer Sunday chat very shortly with Alan Cawley and Paul Lennon. That Liverpool-Man City game is getting underway at 4:30. And of course, the Man City debate is the one that keeps on giving. A little bit earlier on Sky Sports, Roy Keane threw his thoughts into the mix in the company of Micah Richards, Jamie Carragher and Daniel Sturridge. Let's hear it now.
15: And this is not against the players. Mike has spoke about growing up and playing for City. This is not acting against the players or the supporters. This is like ownership level. If you're trying to win the prizes, and we've all been fortunate enough to win the odd prize here and there, but you want to do it honestly. You want to look back at your career and go, yeah, we done it, we gave everything we had. You win some games, you lose some games, but you can't be looking back and looking at what Man City have done and have been found guilty of. I know there's an appeal, but for years we've been sitting there praising Man City, saying Man City are amazing, absolutely amazing. They're bringing in amazing players and people like Pep turning really good players into kind of superstars. But the way they were doing it, that's the issue, not on the players. But if I was a player, I know, and there were stories came out about what we were doing at Man United, and if there was, you'd be looking back, I'd be disgusted if there was any sort of dodgy dealings going on or someone cooking the books. I said a few weeks ago, people think it might be a bit strong, but I wouldn't feel I've earned a league title if I thought there was something dodgy going on in the background. Absolutely not. It's not on, like, Mike.
16: Despite all your effort and all your blood, sweat and tears on the pitch, you still wouldn't because of what had gone on above you.
15: No, absolutely. Absolutely. But we talk about lads going out and giving their all and picking up injuries, but that is your job. You know what I mean? That's

0: you're supposed to do when you go, give your all, but you just hope everyone else is on the same page, everyone else has been honest, and everyone else is trying to do it the proper way. And if you look back, and as I said, and there's a lot of chat about, I hear a lot of ex-players talking, going, well, the Man City players were not gave their all, but that, we know that, that's not the issue. But they had unbelievable superstars then on the bench to come on to make them stronger and get over the line against teams like Liverpool who are pushing each other. And that's what top-level sport is about. You push each other. We had to ask for years. But you hope there's a bit of honesty, and that's where the respect comes into the game. We're footballing people. It's difficult for us necessarily to talk about legal stuff. We play football because we love it. We're passionate about it. But you also have a bit of honesty.
1: Joking aside, he is a mate. So is that hard for you to say that, knowing that he is an individual earner?
0: Yeah,
1: title.
0: About him, what, losing his title?
1: Yeah.
0: Yeah, but that's not, in a sense, it's not personal. That would be just against the club. And what about all the other teams who are trying to go out there and be honest? Yeah, no, I know, Mike, of course. There's other teams that maybe Liverpool are doing their best. What about their feelings? What about their emotion? What about the supporters who travel up and down the country who spend fortunes, by the way? And we praise the Premier League for the last 10, 15 years. Magnificent league, brilliant brand. Because we also say there seems to be a bit of honesty to it. Teams near the bottom will fight against the top teams. They'll give their all. But you want that. You want fairness on and off the pitch. And yeah, City haven't been fair off the pitch. They've been found guilty of it. But that's not on Mike and the players. That's not in personal.
2: The money's getting thrown at us players as well. So when you say there's
0: an
2: issue...
0: I know, Mike, but you're on conscience. You know that. But you can walk down the street with you and hold your head up high because you know you've done nothing wrong. That's... People will always throw stuff at you.
2: What you went through, I know you missed the Champions League final because you had the suspension and all that. Your career and all what you've done, all the greatness of Roy Keane, and at the end of it, someone says, well, actually, that didn't happen because X, Y, Z, which not been actually proven yet because there's an appeal.
0: So we'll, but they've been found guilty of it, yeah.
2: Well, they've been found guilty. Well, they've been found guilty. Okay, they've been proven, but there's an appeal. Is that fair to say?
0: Okay.
2: So we can have your opinion after that. Is that fair to say, Jamie?
0: But Michael, we've been praising City for the last years while these charges have been hanging over them. Every week I've been saying Man City are amazing, brilliant to watch, Pep.
2: Yeah, but put yourself in my shoes just for 1 second, how you would feel.
0: Well, I try and do that.
2: When people are constantly saying, cheats, asterisks, they should be doing this many... It's not even come to the end of the appeal yet. And this is what people...
0: But that's not against you.
3: That's why, and I've said from the start, mate, and that's why I feel so sorry, not just for you. I've mentioned Kevin De Bruyne. Kevin De Bruyne for me is one, and it won't change my mind.
1: Yeah.
3: Kevin De Bruyne is one of the greatest players I've ever seen. Mm-hmm. And whatever's going at City doesn't change my mind about him as an individual. Erling Haaland today, I think, is one of the greatest goal scorers I've ever seen in my life. Again, that doesn't change. It's a team thing and an ownership thing, this, in terms of I don't think they would have won as many trophies as they did, obviously, because they wouldn't have had the quality of player. But this is an ownership thing. It's not a player thing and it's not a supporter thing. It's an ownership thing. And if I was you, and I know it's so difficult for you to say it, I'd be furious with the ownership. I would be. I'd be, because my career, that you've given everything, Kevin De Bruyne, Vincent Kompany, David Silva, some of the greatest players we've ever seen in this country, the careers are going to be looked at with an asterisk, and that's the minimum. It's going to be looked as a stain. You didn't win that. You're always going to be questioned.
4: Mike, thanks so much for that. That was Roy Keane sharing his views. Alan Colley and Paul Lennon are in here distracting us from our job at hand as we turn our attention to all of the football stories from today. But on that Roy Keane view, Alan, look, it's one that a lot of people share, and it's probably no surprise really that Roy Keane feels so strongly about it.
5: Yeah, I listened to that debate earlier, Marie. It was very, very good. Jamie Carragher added plenty to it as well, and obviously Michael Richards was involved in it, so he was coming at it from a Man City angle and a player's perspective, and he would have won a medal as well, he spoke about. So it's probably hard for him to be critical of the ownership, but listening to Roy Keane, I would agree wholeheartedly with a lot of what he was saying there. It's cheating, basically. And the issue I have with it, and it's nothing to do with the players that were assembled, and we all obviously waxed lyrical about Man City and the football that they played and the manager that they had, but they were allowed to assemble the best players in the world. I'd say I would have had a good stab at playing good football with the players at Pep Guardiola's disposal.
4: You mean manage them or playing with them?
5: Both. But It's absolutely tainted, and they have to come down so heavy on the Murray. Now, in terms of the punishment, I'm not sure where you go with the punishment that will really affect him. And there's all sorts of different things being bandied about points deductions and transfer bans and relegations and all sorts. So I'm not going to get into that on what it should be. I just think it should be so heavy. But I also think from the Premier League's perspective, the brand is

0: damaged so badly because the length of time that this has gone on, that's my biggest issue with it. This isn't like an admin error in an office or an oversight from a human who's made a mistake in terms of, I suppose, looking after the financial aspect of a football club and transfer fees or whatever. Mm-hmm. This has been going on with intention, knowing what they've been doing over a period of time and getting away with it and knowing they were getting away with it and continuously getting away with it. And it's almost like an insult to everybody that was involved that they just kept going because of the power that they have and these people behind, obviously, Man City and the ownership. So I think they need to come down really, really heavily on them. I wouldn't be too critical of, like, there's a lot of talk and focus on the game today.
1: Yeah.
0: But a lot of those players have had nothing got to do with it.
1: But how will it affect them, Alan?
0: I think it will affect them, Carl, because the uncertainty, and all footballers just want to have certainty in terms of you're going in the morning, you know which club you're with. The longer this goes on in terms of what the sanctions are going to be, I think that will affect them, and they're only human. They will be having conversations amongst themselves. But in terms of the game itself, I think that'll take care of itself. But it's slightly different because you look at the group of players that are there now, they're all new. Really, like enough, like the older ones that who would have been involved in this kind of thing, even the manager's gone. Guardiola that would have been involved in this, so I wouldn't be too critical. I actually have a bit of sympathy for Maresca. I listened to him the other day in his press conference. What can he say? Because he probably believes a lot of what we're hearing and what we think, but now he's the manager of that football club, so what can he come out and say to be critical of the owners that have just employed him?
1: Yeah.
0: And he's probably got the job off the back of Pep Guardiola being the manager, thinking this is my dream job, walking into an unbelievable dressing room full of brilliant players, I'm going to be so successful. And all he's hit with this, and he's going to be continuously hit with this every press conference after the match today, this is not going away. And that's the only thing in terms of the sanctions. The quicker they come in and it's dealt with, the better. All this talk of appeal after appeal after appeal and dragging it out, I don't think that's helping anyone.
1: Yeah, well, there's an appeal underway, isn't there, already, Paul? And that'll be up till Christmas time, I think, anyway. But in terms of the punishment, I mean, Alan has referenced there that there's been loads bandied about in terms of what might happen. But as we mentioned to the panel earlier on, there has been a precedent here with Everton and Nottingham Forest being punished in terms of points deductions. And City's indiscretions and the way that they've broken the rules are far greater, you would say, than those two clubs.
2: Yeah, well, look at the Manchester City financial infringements go up to about, you know, are we talking about best part of a billion euro, nearly a billion pound sterling. So that gives you the scale of what they did over the nine seasons. So there has to be huge sanctions. But you'll find football authorities tend not to take on the big clubs. And you see UEFA doing that, you see the FA, you've seen it other federations. You'll find now there's a lot of politicking going on behind the scenes. It's been alluded to within football and outside of football because of the influence of Abu Dhabi have in Manchester. So that's already been, it's out there. I think if you look at the sanction that Chelsea got, it kind of went under the radar a few months ago over the, they made payments to agents that were under the table. They were only found out about a few years ago. So Chelsea got a sanction of £10 million a few months ago for infringements of £47 million. And that was to influence agents to get players to go to Chelsea over a number of years. So I think there'll be a lot of talk, there'll be appeals. This will run for a few more years, I think, because Manchester City have stalled during this process over the last 8 years. They've put in an appeal already. Because of the technical detail of the financial element of this, you've got to be 100% correct when you come to your conclusions. So this is going on in a few years. Man City will dig in. They've got powerful lawyers. They are so wealthy. So I think you will see a sanction, but it won't be as much as people could be. But I think they've got to be hit with a fine or demotion that sets out some sort of a message from now on that this is not acceptable.
3: Yeah, well, I think we'll definitely get fatigue from it if it goes on for another few years. We're going to cross over to Anfield now. Liverpool, Man City kicking off in just a few minutes. Shane Pinnington is there for us. Shane, it sounds like it's electric.
4: Yeah, it is, absolutely, as you'd expect. Liverpool fans bangled for this game and the City fans obviously trying to do their best to get behind their side as well. But after a longer than usual international break, few games have been eagerly anticipated as this one, have they? As Manchester City take to the pitch for the first time since being found guilty of almost 115 charges levelled against them by the Premier League. And if they could have picked the game they least wanted after that verdict, this would have been right up there. Liverpool will be keen to maintain their unbeaten start of 2 wins and 3 draws, while City, of course, arrive here with 5 wins from 5. It's set to be a red-hot atmosphere that you can hear behind me here now for the home supporters, fuelled by that sense of injustice. That's for the team news then. The Liverpool boss

0: Sandoni Areola has made three changes from the side that won 1-0 at Bournemouth last time out. In come Ryan Gravenberg, Victor Munoz and Lewis Kumas for a first start. They replaced Dominic Szoboszlai, Cody Gakpo and Alexander Isak, who all out through injury, of course. Whilst for Manchester City, Enzo Maresca makes just one change from the side that beat Sunderland 5-3 in their last outing. Nico O'Reilly replaces Josko Gvardiol. Hope you can hear me in amongst what is a very loud Anfield.
1: We can hear you, Shane. I hope you can hear me as well. I'm just curious about the way that the Man City players have been received by the Liverpool fans. We've seen some of the images from outside the ground, but what about inside the ground?
0: Well, outside the ground, I'm sure you saw before that the Liverpool fans greeted their team on the team coach in their thousands, welcoming their heroes. Meanwhile, on the other side of the stadium, the Manchester City bus snuck in to avoid any pre-match drama with the home fans, who are, of course, fuelled by that sense of injustice. And inside the ground, as soon as the Manchester City players came out for their warm-up, they were greeted by large boos from all around Anfield. Well, of course, the Manchester City fans, who are interestingly all holding up inflatable bananas to my left here, they're trying to get right behind their side. It'll be very interesting to see what kind of reaction we see from the City players, of course, out on the pitch here today.
1: It's one of those games, definitely, that we'd all love to be at. Enjoy it, Shane, and we'll check in with you a little bit later on. Carl, it really is, isn't it?
2: Yeah, I mean, the scenes we're seeing coming in there, and we can hear it in the background with Shane there as well. Liverpool would be one of the clubs that could benefit, in inverted commas, if City are punished, Alan. Stripping them of their titles, is that inevitable? Is it something that needs to happen, or does it have any impact?
1: Were you ever stripped of a title, Alan?
3: No, thankfully. But I'm not sure, Carl, to be honest with you, in terms of the impact that will have. I think that's more of, in years to come, you'd often look back if there was a blank kind of asterisk beside 2019 or 2020, whatever, and people might look it up and Google it, and debates like this, as you say, paper reviews on a Sunday in 2057.
2: What are we talking about?
3: Might look back and say, remember that time back there 30 years ago? But I don't think it will, to be honest. And even in terms of, like, say, Daniel Sturridge was involved with that debate they had earlier on Sky, and he spoke about, he was obviously affected by that because they could have won a league title at Liverpool, which they were all kind of pushing for, and they hadn't won one in a long time. But if you were to hand him a medal now, I don't think it would mean much to him, to be honest with you. You know, so players are like that. You want it in the moment, Cahill. And I think, to be fair to even the Man City lads, what that would have won it back in the day, they won it in the moment. But looking back and taking it off them now, I'm not sure how much it'll impact them. I just think for us looking in on them, I think that will always be tainted on them, unfortunately.
2: Yeah, it's going to be interesting to see what happens on that front. In terms of the overall picture with Manchester City now, we spoke about the uncertainty, and these things might continue for quite a while, Paul. If they were relegated to the Championship, as we said earlier, there's the theory that the players would stay because it would only take them a year to get back up to the Premier League. Whereas the punishment, if they went down to a lower league, that it would take longer, then that puts Manchester City away from the forefront of the game for longer, which might be more equal to the what they've been charged with, essentially.
4: The most recent kind of precinct was Rangers in Scotland, where they were demoted down to Scottish League 2, down to the fourth division of Scottish football back in 2012 for huge financial irregularities to happen back then. I can't see that happening with Man City. What you've said there, though, the possibility of being demoted to the Championship, I think that's certainly one of the punishments to happen, or else you deduct them sufficient points to make it look as if there will be. I remember back here in 2005, I think it was, with Shamrock Rovers, they were penalised by the FAI for submitting financial statements that didn't reflect the true statement of the true status of the club, and they were docked enough points to saw them relegated that season. So there are precedents in these islands of what happens. But it's certainly, I agree with you, if they were demoted into the Championship, they'd jump straight back up. But they were down another division or two, you'd see all the big names, they'd leave.
2: And it's also
4: no doubt
2: a question as well. I think the other clubs in the Premier League would have to vote on that, and whether it would be good for the Premier League as an entity for Manchester City to be gone from the top table.
3: Well, if it was only for the 1 year, I don't think they'd be too bothered, Carl, if it was the Championship. But I don't think you can just demote them straight off. I think it'd be a heavy, if you're going by Everton and Forest with the points deduction, and you quadruple or whatever it is, multiply what the damage that Man City have done compares to those clubs, you're talking 20 points, 25 points. So I think it will be a case of maybe doing, as Paul said, a heavy enough points deduction that they will eventually or inevitably get relegated. But then there's talk of the EFL clubs not wanting them because it doesn't free up, it frees up, you know,

0: they will lose a space in terms of one of them getting promoted. Yeah, that's what I said earlier on in the piece about I'm not sure what the punishment can be. I just want it to be really heavy. I don't think these owners can stay on either. Like, I don't know how the damage that they've done to that club, how they can stay. Like, surely their position is untenable at Man City when you think of the damage that they have done to the league and the, as a brand. And that's what I go back to with the Premier League. Like, we're all glued to the Premier League week in, week out. We've all watched it for years. And the one thing you always kind of think about the Premier League compared to other leagues you've heard of, Italy and match fixing and all sorts of stuff going on maybe in different countries, you never really hear much of that, or we never really thought of much of that in England. You always think it's kind of the clubs are playing fairly and with integrity. But this is a bombshell in terms of the Premier League itself, how bad a look it is for them and for people looking in from outside of Europe as well on the league itself. So it's so badly damaged, and the length of time that it has gone on, that's my issue with it. As I said, this isn't something that was just happened last year and now to be found out. It's been going on for over 10, 12 years. It's an absolute scandal.
1: It does make the job of Enzo Maresca a little bit more tricky, because he has to try and manage his players as well for all of the big games. Just before the game, he was speaking about how he does that from a psychological point of view. Let's hear from him now.
2: The mood is good, the mindset is good, and now it's time to start the game, finally.
3: Yeah, you've been looking forward to this. How is the togetherness, and how important is that today?
2: It's very important. It's very important, you know, the mix between the players, the fans, everyone, you know, that we are away in a complicated environment, complicated stadium, but we're going to try to do our best to win the game.
3: And I must just ask, how was the journey in? Because there were some fears about that. The shot, I saw it looked fairly uneventful. Was everything okay?
2: Yeah, absolutely. It was all good, to be honest.
3: Okay. You've been obviously really happy with what your team have done on the pitch, but again, you did say on Friday there's things we can do better. What can you do better still?
2: Many things. I think it's just we started just 2 months ago, so we can defend better, we can attack better, we can build, you know, better, so we can do many things better, but slowly we gotta, you know, getting better and better.
1: Enzo Maresca there, the Man City manager, bringing our attention back to matters on the pitch. So, Paul, this game is going to get underway in about 3 minutes' time. How do you think it's going to go?
4: Oh, well, there's going to be some pressure on the Man City players. How much we'll only see as the game progresses. If you look at them 1-11, City would have the superior team. Their form is better. But there's going to be a real edge to Liverpool today. And I think it's a big match. I think it's a big match for McAllister. He's looking for a... Quite publicly, he said he's looking for a new contract. Whether he gets one is another thing. He's been injured a lot in the last while, so big night, big game, big afternoon for him. I think, if it's sitting on the fence, I think it'd end up as a draw, because I think a draw for City would be a good outcome for them. A tough place to go at the best of times, but so I'm going to go for a 1-1 draw.
1: Looking at the players on the pitch there, Alan. It's good to have it back, isn't it? It feels like the Premier League hasn't been on for ages.
0: Yeah, it is good to have it back, Marie. And it's almost like the season hasn't really kicked off. I think are we 4 or 5 games into it? And obviously the lengthy international break, which is we've never really had before the 4-match window. So it's good to have it back, and it'll get up and running now in the next 2 or 3 weeks. You'll definitely see the teams come to the fore who are challenging. But that's another thing with Maresca that he will point to. Obviously, there's a lot of noise around him at the moment, but they've had a great start. Unbelievable start, and him only in the door. I was just saying to Paul off air, you look at the team that they've assembled again this year. Now, whether they've done it properly or not, we don't know. But certainly in terms of that team, Elliot Anderson, watching him for England during the window, he was absolutely amazing. Enzo Fernandez, a brilliant player, as we know. Haaland is still there. And Jai has come in from Everton, who's a really exciting player. He's got a good start. Semenya, who was there. So, like, top quality players. It goes back to the point that I was saying, that's why they were so successful compared to the other teams, because they've been assembling these type of players for the last 10, 12 years.
4: Yeah.
0: No problem to them.
4: Yeah, and once you bring in, if you go back to the great Liverpool teams that I can remember, because I'm the oldest in the studio by distance, the great Manchester United teams from the 90s and 90s, you assemble a really good squad, then you replace one or two or three each summer. Maybe bring in something with the new windows have come in, you bring in one or two maybe in January. And once you do that, once you have your base to work off, and you have the financial clout, and you've a good manager, a good coach, you'll keep getting the good players, and that's what City have done. And it's a team. I think this Manchester City team, if, and it's a big if, they keep this team together, you fancy them to do well, not alone in the Premier League, but in Europe. That's, of course, if they survive the current...
0: The age profile of his, well, there are a lot of young players. It's very good, the age profile.
4: And Jai, you expect him to push on big time now. In fairness, young Anderson, whom I think a lot of people would have had, I wouldn't say doubts over, but would wonder would he go to the next... up to next, take the next step up, certainly in the last few weeks.
5: Yeah.
4: He showed it that he has it. A bit like Rice, when Rice went to Arsenal. Yeah. Took him a little while, but now he's should have been player of the year the last season. How he didn't get player of the season is one of the great mysteries. Like Roy Keane should have won the player of the year in England two or three times. He got it once. Well, one of the great disgraces from that particular era that Keane.
1: And Rice was good yesterday against Leeds, wasn't he?
4: Well, if you look at it, he probably was the main player to turn it around for them, you know, because they needed someone to dig it out for them in midfield, and he was the one that did it.
5: What about Roy Keane's former club, Manchester United, last night against Spurs? Bizarre game of football, Alan, wasn't it?
0: Well, look, you know my feelings. Anyone that's been listening to me for a long time call on here about
1: Manchester United,
0: they're a shadow of their former selves, and Michael Carrick is certainly not going to bring them back to anywhere near the level that you would expect Man United to be challenging on. And I just can't believe they've repeated the same mistakes. Like, it's embarrassing at this stage in terms of the management at above him, that they were lured into this false sense because he won a few matches that he's the answer. You only have to look at the last two. Even there was an EFL Cup game a few weeks ago where there were two up against Brighton, and Hertzler completely outfoxed him, outmanaged him, tactic-wise, completely overthought him in how he was set up. Tactically, they were absolutely inept, Manchester United, that night. And I'm looking at them yesterday, and it was the exact same with De Zerbi, a top-level elite coach. Again, in terms of the setup and the structure around Spurs and how they were playing and the formation, and Man United all at sea in terms of trying to build up from the back, no patterns of play, the two in midfield, Tielemans and Maino, no energy whatsoever, not dynamic enough to get around the pitch. All over the place. Like, they're all over the place, Manchester United. And even in terms of Carrick, who shouldn't have got the job, and I said that continuously on here, I wouldn't have given him the job. And I loved Michael Carrick as a player, but he's nowhere near the level of the top-level coaches. But the team around him as well, it's an interim coaching team. Jonathan Woodgate, like, coached at Middlesbrough with him. You know, no background in terms of elite level coaching. Steve Holland, fair enough, he was at England, and people say he's highly regarded, so I wouldn't be too dismissive of him. But that's a problem as well, people around him. And as I said, Manchester United, it's almost embarrassing at this stage to be keep repeating. It's one thing to make a mistake once, and you obviously try and learn from it. But the definition of madness is when you're making it over and over.
4: I thought one thing that Manchester United did yesterday was they made Spurs look like a good team, which is pretty impressive.
1: That's
4: Spurs
1: a hard
4: are not
1: thing
4: great
1: to do.
4: Shakes.
0: I think in time Spurs will be, Paul.
4: I think they'd be pretty poor this season for a lot of really good players, and supposedly a really top coach. And I think one or two people have asked questions about De Zerbi as well. But I thought the first game of the season against Brentford, they were a disgrace. That they were, where Keith Andrews and their had a team that knew what they were doing. Spurs were completely out of their depth. I thought yesterday they were really good in the first half, but they didn't score.
5: Yeah.
4: And I think any team with Solanke up front, is he really a top class striker?
0: That's probably the one area when you think of the money to spend.
4: Yeah.
0: You know, they still have Solanke up front, and he's not clinical enough.
4: Yeah. But just go back to your earlier point, I couldn't agree more about the fact that you go look at Robbie Mainley. If you look at Manchester United, players go to that club, and at most of the big clubs in Europe or in the Premier League, to become better players. Kobe Mainley was a really good, arguably one of the best young English players, midfielders, a few years ago. He's actually deteriorated, which is an awful reflection on the coaching at Manchester United, the management, and probably to some extent on himself. He was way out at sea yesterday, you know, and I agree with the formation. Harry Maguire, great player in his day. How is he still at the centre of that defence? Yeah.
0: And that's one of the main issues I have, is that you're still reliant on the players who were no good 5 years ago. So what makes people think they're going to be good now? So you've Maguire, you've Luke Shaw, like these fellas, they're nowhere near the level. Diego Dalo, I know he didn't start yesterday, comes on. Like, he's played over 250 times for Man United. When you think of Man United, it used to be the pinnacle. Like, it was so hard to get yourself to Manchester United. It was the elite.
1: You absolutely made it.
0: Who?
1: When you got to Man United.
0: Oh, if you got to Man United, you were like, you're playing for the best team in the world, never mind in England. And there's fellas playing there now who you're kind of going, how? Euro 50, 60 million. They've signed a fella in the summer, Santos, hasn't kicked the ball, centre midfielder. And now to go out and sign another fella, Belaba. Now, I think he'll make a difference. But the whole structure of the play is called.
5: Just on the system, Alan, it was quite obvious early on, lads, wasn't it, that it wasn't working yesterday because Spurs had that high press. United, Solanke should have scored after 23 minutes when he had a great chance. Is that down to the players to figure out on the pitch that this actually isn't working? Let's try and adjust things on the pitch, or does

0: Manchester United, he doesn't have any authority either to sort this out. Like, you're dealing with massive egos, which I think it's the culture that the club has been a major problem. They're after bringing Rashford back now again. Like, he's no addition to the squad in terms of his attitude and what he's bringing. He's not exactly coming in, setting standards and helping young kids. The whole thing is, it's rotten from top to bottom.
1: If you go back to Woodgate. Woodgate was an outstanding player, but it's known kind of within the game that he's an average enough coach. Steve Holland is an outstanding coach, what he's done, but what authority has he got to start telling Carrick what to do? So I think Carrick is running. He looks like a fellow who's at sea. You're looking at him on
0: TV.
1: He's
0: all at sea, yeah.
1: You just see, because there were obvious changes to be made yesterday. And the thing now is that you make so many substitutions in the match, you can change a game once or twice during a match with your substitution or your tactical realignment. And Carrick doesn't seem to be capable of doing it. He looks like a fella who knows it's over, who knows he's going to be gone in a while, and then Manchester United go back to this revolving door of
0: managers. He shouldn't
1: managers.
0: Be there. He looks out of his depth and he shouldn't be in that
2: and
0: position.
2: And he sounds like he's defeated in his interviews as well.
0: They tell a lot, the interviews.
2: Okay, well, hold all of those thoughts. We'll be returning to our football chat very shortly, but we're returning now to Gaelic games. We're going to check in on that Clare hurling final between Aina Kilnamona and Kilmaley and Ennis. John Kenny.
3: Yeah, Kilmaley lead here by 1-6 to 1-4. They're playing with a very strong breeze at their backs and they jumped out to a 1-3 to 1 point lead by the 15th minute. Sean O'Loughlin, who'd already got a point, got their goal to open up that 6 point, 5 point advantage actually, and they've just had a shot and it's just gone wide. But the team in Aina Kilnamona, who are looking for their first ever victory in the Clare Senior Championship final, hit back with a goal. It was a long free into the wind by their goalkeeper, Eamon Footy. Their captain, Aidan McCarthy, the Clare County hurler, grabbed hold of the ball and in the middle of a ruck, he kicked the ball into the back of the net to make it 1-4 to 1-3. But Michael O'Neill's put over a couple of points for Kilmaley in response. But they got a very strong breeze at their back in this first half, so they might fancy that they might need to extend that lead before the break. But we're in the 23rd minute here in a packed house in Ennis and it's Kilmaley who lead by 1-6 to 1-4.
4: Okay, John, thank you for that. Let's go now to the Tipperary hurling final at Semple Stadium. Mo Carkey Boris against Thurles Sarsfields. This one threw in at 4 o'clock this afternoon there for us is Pádraig Lodge.
5: And matters a little one-sided here. Cahill at half-time. Thurles Sarsfields are leading by 1-12 to 1-5. Thurles have had the wind in the first half, but they are well dominant. They led by 1-5 to a point after 15 minutes of this game. Mo Carkey Boris getting off to the worst possible start in their first county final in 42 years as they conceded a goal after just 10 seconds scored by Owen Purcell. And Thurles so well set up defensively, they're limiting the scoring chances that Mo Carkey Boris can produce. Dennis Maher particularly excelling at the back for Sarsfields and they're able to move the ball stickily in at speed and find free men in scoring positions. A range of scorers. Purcell went on to finish the half with 1-3-8. Aidan McCormack reliable from the freeze. Kieran Rossiter, Paddy Cregan, Daniel Rossiter and Aidan Stakelam also chipping in. There was a goal from Mo Carkey Boris. It came in the 23rd minute. Joe Maher finishing it in a crowded route to goal after playing a 1-2 with Joe Egan. That made it 1-8 to 1-3, but Thurles went on to tack on four more points on the run to half-time. There is a degree of comfort about where they find themselves. 7 points ahead of the break. Could we make a case for Mo Carkey Boris? Well, they will have the wind in the second half. They've definitely grown a bit more into the game and they have produced comeback wins in the quarter-final and semi-final against Killadangan and JK Brackens. But all the sensible money at this point is on Thurles Sarsfields proceeding to a 37th County Championship title in Tipperary. Half-time in Thurles. Thurles Sarsfields, 1-12. Mo Carkey Boris, 1-5.
4: OK, Pádraig, thank you for that. Thurles Sarsfields in control there. We'll keep you posted on how things progress there and in the Clare hurling final as well throughout the course of the evening. It's still goalless at Anfield between Liverpool and Manchester City in the Premier League. 9 minutes played there now. Earlier today, Hull City and Everton played out a 2-2 draw while it finished Crystal Palace 3, Nottingham Forest 1 at Selhurst Park. And in the Scottish Premiership earlier today, Motherwell 0, Celtic 2 was the result, while in the later kickoff, it finished Aberdeen 0, St Johnstone 1. We're back with Soccer Sunday and Alan and Paul after the break.
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0: You only need to ask once and we'll keep on it till it's sorted. 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
16: Now, still nil-all at Anfield, where Liverpool are playing Manchester City in the Premier League. 14 minutes played there now in that encounter between those two great rivals over the years. Here in studio, Alan and Paul still with us for Soccer Sunday. And lads, we'll turn our attention now to matters here at home with the FAI Cup semi-finals. You're a busy man over the last couple of days, Alan. What did you make of what you've seen?
17: I've loved the call, to be honest with you. I thought Friday night in particular was absolutely brilliant occasion and a match as well in keeping with that occasion. I thought it was brilliant. The two teams approached it really well. Bohemians in the first half were absolutely outstanding, as you would expect, the form that they've been in. I think they'd won 7 on the bounce coming into it, including the two cup games. And they took the game to Waterford for minute one. Huge crowd, huge atmosphere, and they were really on the front foot, aggressive, played some great football, and they had to weather a storm, and it was a long storm. It was the whole half call, to be honest with you, Waterford, but they dug in, and I suppose that's what Graham Coughlin has brought since

0: come in, how resilient they are, how tough they've become to beat mentally and physically as well. Even looking at them before the match, they're so fit and strong looking as well, which is something that I didn't notice with Waterford before until he came in. But the goalkeeper obviously had to be called into action, and it was one of those nights where you're going to need your goalkeeper in a cup semi-final to pull off a couple of saves if you're the underdog going into obviously the home of Bohemians as well. And he did that. McMullen was brilliant, particularly in that first half. And we said at half time, because there was a strong wind, people might not have noticed it maybe looking at the game on telly, but there was a really strong breeze, and obviously there's a hill there in Dalymount as well that Bows were playing into, and I felt the game would change in the second half and Waterford would have their spell. So psychologically it was just huge to get in at 0-0. It was almost like a victory for them in the first half, just getting in at 0-0, and I knew things would change for them in the second half. They scored from a long throw early enough in the second half as well, a mistake, a poor defensive header from Douglas James Taylor, and he missed a sitter in the first half as well, and he was the contentious one on the night in terms of should he have played. I thought he should have played Colin Whelan. I couldn't believe that Douglas James Taylor started, to be honest with you, because Whelan has been in good form. But once they got their noses in front, you'd expect a bit of a reaction from Bohemians. That came as well, and they were on the chase and obviously chasing the game. But a ball out from defence, and Pádraig Amond, who was absolutely terrific on the night, considering he's 38 years of age, for any young kid who might have been watching the match, in terms of centre forward play, he was so good on the night, and he nipped in behind Hickey, and then he had the presence of mind to play a lovely pass to Tommy Lonergan, who was obviously been in great form himself. And a 2-0, it looked like this is a big hill to climb now for Bohemians, and it was just too big a climb call. And from then on, I thought Waterford managed the game. Bows huffed and puffed, made a few changes, but they never really looked like getting back into it. So Waterford deserved it. That second half performance was brilliant, and when you think of what Graham Coughlan has brought to proceedings in Waterford, unbelievable job he's done.
1: Okay, we'll be back to the FAI Cup games in just a moment, but we're going to head to Anfield to Shane Pinnington.
2: Yeah, where it's Liverpool 0, Manchester City 0. It's a real bear pit of an atmosphere inside Anfield here this afternoon. It's a game so far that Liverpool have controlled for large periods. They're yet to test, though, Gianluigi Donnarumma in the Manchester City goal, and a few flags on the cop. One simply says cheats with a load of pound signs. The second one says all of your stars are fading away, and of course a generation of supporters cheated. Just a few of the flags out on display on the cop here this afternoon. As a game, it's yet really to get going here. It's Liverpool 0, Manchester City 0.
3: Okay, thank you, Shane. They've played 17 minutes there now, and as Shane says, still goalless. We're talking the FAI Cup semi-finals here. Bohemians 0, Waterford 2 was the result on Friday night, and then yesterday, Galway United 0, Derry City 2. So it's Waterford against Derry City in the cup final this season. Paul, talk to us about Graham Coughlan, because Alan mentioned it there. A quick glance back tells us that when he took over Waterford earlier on this season, they were 9 points adrift at the bottom of the Premier Division table. They hadn't, I don't think, picked up a win in their first 13 matches. And the turnaround has been seismic since.
4: It's incredible. I can remember him going over to from Bray to Blackburn Rovers back in 1995 for 100,000, and it was regarded as a decent fee at the time. He was well regarded as a very good up-and-coming centre-half at Blackburn. It's very hard to get in there, but he had a very, very good career then in the lower leagues in England. Went into coaching early. We took his badges and then had a pretty good career in the lower leagues, League One in England, League Two, where you earn your corn. It's 46 games in the league. There's other subsidiary competition. You might get run the League Cup. So you're up and down England. He was well regarded, and I thought it was a great appointment by Waterford. When I saw Waterford appointing him, said to me, that's a really good appointment. And came in early enough in the season. I think did 6 points from memory, no wins. And what he did is he just reshaped the team a bit. Kevin Long, signing of the season as far as I'm concerned. A really good pro. A few years ago, when he was out of the team at Burnley, Bielsa tried to sign him for Leeds. That's how well-regarded he was in England. So just re-energise the team, getting John Madden playing football again and playing really well. So how Sligo let him go a few years, I can't believe. He was one of the best centre-halves in Ireland a few years ago. So he's got those two. He's got a three-man central defence. He's got the two boys up front who are... So many teams to me are programmed to play this. You know, you have to play one striker, or you play two wide men and one striker. He's gone back to playing two strikers, and he unsettles. Amond and Lonergan unsettled teams, and the other night again in the second half, they ran amok against a pretty good Bowes defence. It's going to be fascinating in the final, where you have a rejuvenated Derry defence, McLean and Stott, who are pretty iffy and dodgy at times, quite moderate early in the season, who've proved themselves in the last while. So those two against Lonergan and Amond's could be fascinating.
1: Alan, throw in your favourite player for Derry.
0: I'll come to Derry in a minute. Just one last comment on

0: Coughlin, and you know what he's done as well, and there's an awful lot of focus and emphasis now on coaching manuals and coaching badges and all this kind of nonsense, Col. Bit of fire in the belly, bit of heart, bit of fight, lads that run around, work hard, that's all he's brought. A bit of structure in terms of, obviously, they're well set up, as Paul said, you have the three at the back. But those three at the back, they're right headed and kicked everything, old school stuff, and defended their box. Then you have the two boys up top who produced a bit of magic, as Paul said. And that should never be forgotten for any coach or for any team. That is so important. And he's just gone back to those basics, and he's infectious character himself, so you can see that they all buy into what he's telling them and what he believes in. And together as a combination, it's been absolutely amazing. Now they have an opportunity to get themselves silverware on top of, still, as he said himself, the priority is keeping in the Premier Division, which I think they will as well with the momentum that they've built up. But the one yesterday then, obviously, was Galway and Derry. And again, looking at the game beforehand, Col, you're thinking Galway would set up, not like Waterford, but something similar in terms of they're not the best footballing team, they're not easy on the eye. Derry would obviously would have a more clear identity in terms of trying to be kind of possession based and playing football, and you would have thought Galway would have just gotten their faces, being dogged, hard to beat, competitive, big crowd behind them in Terryland Park or Eamon DC Park, and it was anything but. It was a stroll in the park for Derry, and to be fair to John Caulfield, he'll have major regrets, as will the players. And even listening to John afterwards, they left it behind them in that first half, because everything that they did in terms of a response in the second half was what you would have expected from minute one. But it was too late. The game was over at half time. They conceded bang on half time as well, which killed them, because even if they got in at 1-0, you would have thought maybe we were still in it. But even though it was 1-0, I never felt for one second, Col, that they were in the game with Derry's dominance. Whereas Bohemians completely dominated the first half against Waterford, but I always felt they were in the game because they had the heart and the fight, and it was anything but with Galway. Also, the setup was wrong in the shape of the team as well, because they were so narrow and there was nobody on the left-hand side, and they exploited that, Derry. That's where the first goal came from as well when you look back on it. So it was a missed opportunity for Galway, but Derry fully deserved it. They were very good. They were the better team on the day. And my favourite player, as you say, Marie.
1: Surprised it's taking you this long now to get him.
0: Michael Duffy, yeah. Well, I've two favourites. I've Dawson Bose and I've Michael Duffy, but Duffy's just been like kind of some comments I made on Friday night about Pádraic Amond, and Paul mentioned there about Graham Coughlin. He's been the same Amond. He's done the hard yards, a seasoned campaigner, a good pro, an old pro you might call them now, manager's dream, just goes out, does the job for you, trains well, no issues, no trouble. Duffy's the same, but Duffy has the star X factor as well. And he gets the goals, always gets the goals, always delivers for Derry. He was the same at Dundalk. He's a manager's dream, and he has the X factor. So it'll be a brilliant final now. I think it's set up lovely for a really good final with Waterford Derry. Hopefully the people of Waterford and the people of Derry get right behind the teams as well, because Coughlin has brought that passion back, that if you were a Waterford native, you would love to go and watch the team now and watch them and get behind them. And I hope, as I say, to come to the Aviva, because we've built up, it's the showpiece day, and we've built it up to crowds of 40,000 now on a regular basis. So that has to be the same, and that has to be the aim as well. I know the people of Derry will travel. They've had a torrid season, but to be fair to Mark Connolly, he deserves a lot of credit as well. He's turned things around a little bit, and it looks a bit more settled than the chaos that was going on earlier in the season. So it's set up now for a brilliant, brilliant final.
1: Who has the edge, Paul?
2: Oh, there's something tells me a while ago that I think Waterford might win this cup. Just with the two lads up front, and they're a well-structured side. And young Noonan, don't forget about him in midfield. He was down there on loan, and they translated that into a permanent move. And again, he's a bit different. He can create things. It's a few weeks ago, I would have fancied Derry to win any game. But what Mark Connolly has done has been outstanding the last few weeks. You see the players are playing for him, they're playing for themselves, they're playing for the shirt, all those little cliches. But you could see at the end of the game yesterday, there was a great clip on the RT coverage of what it meant to Michael Duffy. You could just see him really intensely enjoying the moment and knowing what this means to him and his city and the club. And that to me sent an awful lot. A fellow who's won everything in domestically, and what still meant for him getting to a final. And his display yesterday was outstanding. I was hoping he'd get it when the game was over. I was hoping he'd get, when he cut in that time in the last few minutes, to get the hat-trick, because he deserved
0: chance
2: it.
0: Chance as well, Paul. If you remember, Chapman had one on the edge of the box. He should have slipped him in.
2: Yeah. So Duffy's an outstanding player, and we're going to have really a lot of really good, talented players in view in a few. And I think a few years ago, the Drogheda Derry final drew 38,000. It was the biggest ever final attendance for two non-Dublin teams. I think we'll go close to that again, because the people of Waterford, it's... It's a great sporting city. They love their football. They'll come out in their numbers, and Derry.

0: always do. And a lot of Dublin neutrals go to the cup final as well. It's a big event.
1: A family day out as well. Paul, we're surrounded by Sligo people, so it's been a tough few days. Alan, they're relegated, which I don't think anybody really wanted to see.
2: No, it's very sad, Marie. I think it's 20, 21 years since they have been, so it is very sad, but it's been coming. There's no getting away from that. It has been coming over the last two or three years, and it hasn't just happened in the last kind of 6 to 8 weeks. It's been happening over that period of time. John Russell has obviously been the manager during that period, and he was fighting fires year in, year out, and just escaping by the skin of their teeth. And this year, had he been the manager, it probably looked like they probably would have went down anyway. But he left a few weeks ago to go to Shelburne, and Darren Pearce came in, but they just haven't got the reaction or the response that you would expect. Something like what we're talking about with Graham Coughlan. Now, Coughlan walked into a better squad of players, it must be said as well, but we haven't seen anything from Darren Pearce at all. Plenty of interviews and talk, but certainly in terms of what we're seeing on the pitch, there's been no response and reaction from the team whatsoever. I've watched them now many weeks, and all that fight and desire and stuff that you expect from a team that's fighting, it's been missing. And as I said, it is a limited bunch of players, but you can still fight and you can still try and work your socks off. But I just, as I said, it's been coming for weeks, and it is sad because there's plans for obviously the stadium. Hopefully they'll still go ahead, but just in terms of the setback going from full-time football now back into the First Division, smaller crowds, I always have a lot of sympathy for the First Division because I think it gets lost. I don't think it gets the help it deserves either from the governing body. You look at some great clubs that are in that First Division, and as I said, they're dying on their feet. And I just hope Sligo Rovers don't become one of them, because that will be a tragedy if that happens.
3: Yeah, usually the key is to try and get back up straight away, isn't it, when you go down?
2: Yeah, and that'll be the challenge for them, Colin, because I think a lot of players are out of contract. You're going to be relying on young players. It's not as easy as it sounds just because you bounce down from the Premier Division that, oh yeah, we'll go straight back up. It's never as easy as that, especially when you lose some of the players that obviously that might be there. So I think it'll be an opportunity for younger players. But in terms of Sligo Rovers being, as I know, it's the heartbeat of the town, it's a huge loss. It's a huge loss to the league as well. And in terms of Paul speaking there, like the dominance of the Dublin teams, that's why I think it's another huge advantage of the two teams that we've got to the final, the regional teams, obviously Waterford and Derry, because that's needed, because there's so much Dublin dominance now.
1: Yeah, for sure. And just finally, Paul, there's a big event coming up for the Irish Professional Footballers Benevolent Association.
0: Yes, who do fantastic work. They formed 3 years ago this month, and they've raised about €100,000 so far to help ex-players, men and women, who hit tough challenges in their lives, maybe financially, maybe medically. So they've been helping these people for the last couple of years. They have a big fundraiser tomorrow week, the 19th, in Vicar Street. Mark Lawrenson and the great Ray Houghton are going to talk about their great days with Liverpool and with Ireland. So people, if they come along, they help me, a great organisation who are helping people who need a bit of a boost in their lives. So just a little bit of a plug for that. So if people can subscribe, it would be fantastic.
1: I'd imagine it's something that's a need, Paul, as well, because the footballers that we see today are not the footballers that would possibly need this.
0: No, you find in probably all walks of life, but probably in football, probably gets maybe and in GAA, maybe rugby to a certain extent, there's a profile for these people. So when they do hit hard times, people get to hear about it and get to know about it. So what the association has done, they've helped people maybe getting help towards paying for a knee operation, a hip operation. And the other thing is they did early this year with Advanced Medical Services, a Cork-based company. They did health screening for 48 ex-players, which raised a number of red flags for people who had medical issues. So it's a lot of good work being done, and more to do.
1: Okay, well, tickets are available on Ticketmaster, Paul.
0: Ticketmaster.
1: Yep, definitely worth checking out in the Liverpool-Man City game. It is still scoreless, heading for a half an hour there, but we're going to head to Cusick Park in Ennis for the Clare Hurling Final. John Kenny.
4: Yeah, we're at half-time here, and it's Kilmaley who lead by a single point, 1-8 to 1-7. Anna Kilnamona chasing their first success in the Clare Hurling Final. Won't be too disappointed by that, because they had a very strong breeze in their face in the opening half. You can hear Kilmaley down below us now coming back on the pitch for the second half. They jumped into a 1-3 to 1 point lead by the 15-minute mark, helped by Sean O'Loughlin's close-range goal. But Aina Kilnamona hit back in the 19th minute when Aidan McCarthy took a ball from the sky from a long free from his goalkeeper, Eamon Foody, and he volleyed it to the net. It was a super finish from McCarthy to square the match up at that stage. But

0: They've traded points pretty much ever since. Michael O'Neill got the last point of the half for Kilmaley, and David Mescal the last point of the half for Aine Kilnamona. So just about to start the second half here now, and it is Kilmaley who lead at half-time, 1-8 to 1-7, and we're just underway in the second half.
1: Thank you for that, John. And in the Tipperary hurling final, that was a 4 o'clock throw-in at Semple Stadium. The current scoreline there, Thurles Sarsfields 116, Moycarkey Boris 1-8. So that game now into the second half as well in the Tipperary hurling final. Thurles Sarsfields in control there. It's now a minute past five on this Sunday evening, and it's time to head to the newsroom and join Kate Egan.
2: Good evening. There's been widespread international condemnation of a Houthi attack on Riyadh Airport in Saudi Arabia last night. At least 12 people were killed, with an Irishman among 309 others wounded. The Department of Foreign Affairs said it's aware of the case and is providing consular assistance. Yemen's Houthis have warned airlines, travellers and airport workers to stay away from Saudi airports following the attack. Fergal O'Brien of our foreign staff reports.
3: The attack on King Khalid International Airport in Riyadh was carried out yesterday. Terminals 3 and 4, which service domestic routes, were struck in the missile attack. It was the third such incident this week at the Saudi capital's main airport. President Donald Trump said the US may join in actions against the Houthis following the latest attack, which he said was terrible and not acceptable.
2: A senior cabinet minister has said public service strike action planned for Wednesday can still be avoided. Public sector unions have accused the government of failing to make a meaningful offer on pay and are planning large-scale strike action, with more than 300,000 workers set to partake. It's the biggest day of national strike action since the aftermath of the 2008 economic crash. However, the Minister for Higher Education, James Lawless, called on union leaders to come to the table to negotiate.
4: I don't think anybody, and including the people I've spoken to, they don't want to be out on the picket on Wednesday, no more than the government wants them to be out on the picket. What I'd say to the union leadership is, come in and talk. Come in to the table. There's a table waiting for you. There's pay provision there for you. Government is ready to meet you.
2: A senior member of the DUP has said the party should use its power to remove Sinn Féin's Michelle O'Neill as Northern Ireland's first minister in response to her participation in street protests against a decision to allow an Orange Order parade in Portadown. Carla Lockhart, the DUP MP for the constituency, has said there must be profound consequences after the Northern Secretary, Chris Bryant, banned the parade because of concerns about possible violence. Eight men have been charged with violent disorder following an altercation in Ballinasloe, County Galway yesterday. The accused were all brought before a special sitting of Loughrea District Court today. They were arrested following disturbances in the centre of Ballinasloe yesterday afternoon. Most of the charges relate to an incident at St Michael's Square in the town. Now the weather.
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2: Cloudy in Munster, South Leinster and parts of Connacht, with patchy rain, drizzle and mist. Mostly dry elsewhere, with sunny spells giving way to cloudier conditions from the southwest, with just isolated drizzle possible. Highest temperatures 12 to 16 degrees generally, with moderate, occasionally fresh southeasterly winds developing. And that's all from the newsroom for now.
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4: Now, you're welcome back to the programme. Check on the Clare hurling final. Aina Kilnamona 1-9, Kilmaley 1-9, the latest score in Ennis. And we can head back now to the Tipperary hurling final. Moycargie Boris against Thurles Sarsfield. Sars were well in control the last time we spoke with Pádraig Lodge. Is that still the way it is, Pádraig?
5: It is, Colm. Yeah, there's going to be no big turnaround here. One goal and 18 points to Thurles Sarsfield's. One goal and 10 points to Moycargie Boris. That opening minute goal from Owen Purcell giving the local side here on the 7-point lead at the quarter hour mark. They held on to that advantage to half time. And even though it really was only the second quarter that Moycargie Boris came out of their shell, started to ask a few questions of Thurles. But the fear for them was that they had let Thurles get out of sight at that stage, and that's the way it's developing. It was 1-12 to 1-5 at half time. The first two scores the second half came from Joe Maher and from Killian Cantwell, but then there were 4 points in a row for Thurles: Paddy Creedon, Ewan Murray, Aidan McCormack, and another point from Purcell. The cheer in the background is for Ronan Maher coming on. He's not that long back from a broken leg, and he's coming on for the last 10 minutes of this county final. His brother Pádraig is managing the team. It will be a day of big disappointment for Moycargie Boris. First final in 42 years, and really by half time I think it was settled. So the clock is showing 52 minutes on this dull grey afternoon. 9,398 of an attendance at Semple Stadium. 118 to Thurles Sarsfields, 110 to Moycargie Boris.
4: Okay, thanks, Pádraig. Looks like Thurles Sarsfields on course for yet another county title in Tipperary. Let's change code now for a moment and head back to Anfield. Liverpool against Manchester City in the Premier League. Let's join Shane Pennington.
6: Whereas Liverpool 0, Manchester City 0, and so far this game has really struggled to get going here. We've just seen the first real opportunities of the match. A couple for Liverpool first, Alexis McAllister volleying wide from close range after a corner wasn't cleared, and then Victor Munoz with a 20-yard effort saw his effort well saved in the end by Donnarumma. And at the other end, Man City finally got out of their own half with Enzo Fernandez trying a 20-yard snapshot with Alisson Gabbard fairly comfortably in the end. So this one, at the moment, a bit of a damp squib. It's Liverpool 0, Manchester City 0.
7: Thanks for that, Shane. They often are like that, though, aren't they? You build them up so much and then they don't deliver and you're left disappointed. Right, let's turn our attention now to the Formula One. Max Verstappen has claimed his 73rd Formula One victory, taking the Singapore Grand Prix ahead of Charles Leclerc, with championship leader Kimi Antonelli in third. I'm delighted to say that Declan Quigley joins me now. Declan, I wasn't sure what to call you there. Am I calling you a motorsport expert?
8: Gosh, don't call me an expert. God, that's the worst thing you can call anyone. Yeah, I'm motorsport broadcaster, journalist, and general factotum.
7: Okay, well, I like expert. To be fair, it suits you. Anyway, tell me about today. Max Verstappen, is he back?
8: Certainly is. Yeah, it's another one of those things. Sporting quite deliver, because it was after 12 years of trying to win the Singapore Grand Prix, he finally just sort of knocked it out of the park with a bit of a cruise after what's been a really difficult season. The Red Bull and Max Verstappen are really back on song. Second successive Grand Prix victory, third win in a row if you count yesterday's sprint success. Lights to flag from pole position. Didn't get fastest lap, but did manage to chop in front of Charles Leclerc on the run to the first corner, and that pretty much snuffed out the opposition from the Ferrari team, who went out of their way to make things confusing for themselves, as they oft are likely to do. Much about that will be discussed, I think, because Lewis Hamilton starting third, he looked really good in qualifying and then had a messy run in the top 10 in qualifying and ended up starting third. Decided to offset on his strategy, and in the end he ended up dropping from third to sixth. It was a very busy late race, as he was apologising to the team afterwards, saying that he'd made the wrong call, that he shouldn't have tried.

0: tried to stay out on those soft tires for the remaining 40 odd laps of the race, and ultimately it went a bit backwards for him. It's gone backwards for him in the championship, but it then went forwards for Kimi Antonelli, because behind Leclerc, who really wasn't a threat to Max Verstappen, Kimi Antonelli started fourth on the grid, and for much of the race was tracking the Ferraris, taking his cue from what they were doing, keeping out of trouble, albeit he was falling foul of the referee of the Leclerc, of course, in terms of his track limits violations. This is the thing that he does. He takes it to the limit and beyond in terms of the description of where the track ends and where the runoff starts. But in all other respects, he was very clear. Hasn't been taking too many risks in the last couple of races, and ultimately comes up smelling of roses again. Another great podium finish from the. He's still only 20 years of age, and he's on course potentially to win the Formula One world title at the age of 20 at the next Grand Prix in the US.
1: His maturity is absolutely amazing. Like, it just seemed like another real sensible race from him.
0: Yeah, and he's so much more mature than he was one whole year ago when he was a mere stripling of 19. He's just come on in leaps and bounds this year, and he really is to the manor born in terms of when you think that he's got 8 Grand Prix victories in his career, all 8 of them have come this year, 17 podium finishes in his career, 14 have come this year. So he really is a callow youth, and yet he has, at the very point where things could start to look a little bit messy, okay, things have gone his way, and he has benefited from the fact that his teammate George Russell, if there's bad luck, it's going to go his way. George had a pretty anonymous race, really. He was coming from 19th on the grid as a result of all the. Had to make a change to his engine after the failure at the last race in Malaysia last week. So he came from the back of the grid, but wasn't able to make the sort of progress that, you know, he could really challenge for a podium position, and, you know, ultimately had to make do with a relatively anonymous 9th place finish. Even strategy and a virtual safety car didn't go his way, and it was just a messy one for George. Another great one though for Kimi, and if he wins the next race in Austin, now he hasn't won for a few races yet, but if he does manage to win it, and George Russell is outside the top 8, Lewis Hamilton is outside the top 4, there's a lot of what ifs in there, but he could potentially win the championship with 5 races to spare. It's that extraordinary this year.
2: Yeah, it's turned into an absolutely extraordinary year for him, Declan. As you say, Antonelli has a 102 point lead now in the Drivers' Championship race. What has separated him, do you think, over the course of the season from everybody else?
0: Hey, just for super, super fast in the early part of the season. And then when things started to get a bit sticky, he responded in fine fashion with a great run in the middle part of the year. He's sort of, youngest series leader ever in history. Remarkable, run of statistics in terms of the things that he's managed to do. But he was second. He took his first victory in the second race of the season. Then 5 wins in a row. 5 wins in a row. From your first win, you're suddenly on this run of 5 wins in a row. Then Belgium, Italy and Spain a little bit later on, hat trick along the way, Grand Slam performances. He's just been teaked off. He hasn't made too many mistakes, and that is not what we expected from a guy who was signed by the Mercedes team to replace Lewis Hamilton, and his first act as a Mercedes driver in free practice in Monza a couple of seasons ago was to dump it, was to stick it in the gravel trap. And we thought, maybe he's just a little bit too young for this, but just the way that he's been able to step up, and he's just enjoying it. They've lost their car advantage. At the beginning of the season, Mercedes had a clear advantage. Well, certainly in qualifying, and then in the races, they might swap around a little bit between the top 4 teams. But as the season has progressed, they haven't even had the car advantage in qualifying, and they've often had to sort of grub out these podium finishes from here and there, and rely on other failures and other tactical mistakes from other teams. But somehow it's all come nicely for him.
1: It certainly has. Declan Quigley, thank you so much for that update. We'll be talking to you again soon. Still nil all between Liverpool and Man City. 43 minutes on the clock there. And as we last checked in with Shane Pennington, he said it hadn't really caught fire. It certainly doesn't seem to have yet. Anyway, that's for sure. Well, one thing that is definitely exciting is that Clare hurling final. Let's go back to John Kenny and Ennis.
3: Yeah, it's 110 apiece here. And it was... point between them at half time. Kilmaley added to that half time advantage with Darragh Keane getting a point. But then three unanswered scores, a third by David Fitzgerald, put Aina Kilnamona in the lead for the very first time in this final.

0: And they're playing with a very strong breeze at their back in the second half. But Michael O'Malley, their captain of Kilmaley, put over a super point from distance. It just had enough against the wind to creep over and landed on the roof of the net to tie things up here at 110 apiece. Both sides have been guilty of some bad wides in this game, it has to be said. Kilmaley with 10 and Aina Kilimona with 11, so that may count against them towards the end of the match. And Keane Maloney had a really good shot saved by Eamon Fuad in the Aina Kilimona goal to deny them a goal in the second half. But it's very tight, it's very tense here in this final, and we're all square in the 46th minute. It's Kilmaley 110, Aina Kilimona 110.
1: John, we're used to hurling scores being a little bit higher. Is there any reason that it's quite a low scoring final?
0: I just think the wind is playing a factor, Marie, in this game. A lot of wides, as I mentioned, for both sides. If you tally them up, it's 22 between the two of them. Kilmaley, I don't know, with this breeze on their face in the second half, looked to be struggling a little bit. They brought in a couple of substitutions as well, but Aina Kilimona just, there's another wide now for them from a long distance free. That's taken their tally to 12. So if their accuracy isn't off, but this is a big occasion for both sides here, and 110 apiece, I think, just about tells its own story in the 46th minute.
1: Thanks, John Kenny. We'll be back to you a little bit later on. Very hard to figure out who's going to win that one.
2: Yeah, and some of the other games around the country, Marie, have finished in hurling elsewhere today. In the Meath County final, Kilmessan 22 points, Kiltale 15 points was the result there. And in the Roscommon hurling final, it finished 4 Roads 114, St Dominic's 210. In football, some games have just finished in the last few minutes. Earlier on today, we heard that the Downs beat St Lomans in Westmeath by 118 to 20 points. In Wicklow, it finished on Tucker 21 points, Blessington 1-7. Elsewhere in the last few minutes, in Leitrim, Ballinamore, Sean O'Heslin's 1-14, Fianna Fáil Caillin's 2-11 was the result there. That game set for a replay, while in Sligo it finished St Mary's 1-12, Shamrock Gales 1-10. In Laois, Port Arlington 1-19, Cordwood 8 points was the result, while Tullamore have won their fourth in a row in Offaly. It finished Tullamore 2-16, Forbann 1-13. Elsewhere in the Down County final, earlier on, the latest score we have from there, Clonduff 1-6, Byrne 4 points, and in Longford, Killow Young Emmets 10 points, Clongish 1-2 was the latest score.
1: And was that a shock in Sligo, Cahill?
2: Well, that's St Mary's 50th, I think that their 50th year in existence, so it'll be a special one for them. Shamrock Gales were defending champions, but Mary's have done enough there to win it. Mark Breheny, the St Mary's manager, so won a Connacht title with Sligo back in 07, and his brother Tommy was manager at that time, and he's been involved with St Mary's as well too, so that's a big win for them.
1: That's good information there, Cahill. Thank you so much. Now, in the Premier League, there were a couple of games earlier on. Crystal Palace beat Nottingham Forest by 3-1. Hull City and Everton played out a very entertaining 2-2 draw halftime in Liverpool, Man City, and it is scoreless there. In the Scottish Premiership, Celtic beat Motherwell by 2-0. St Johnstone had a 1-0 win over Aberdeen. And in the Championship, Southampton beat Portsmouth in a derby there by 1-0. We're going to go back now to Anfield, because it's half time, and Shane Pinnington.
3: Yeah, Liverpool nil, Manchester City nil. We've all given it the big build up, but so far it's disappointed. All the drama has really been off the pitch, with chance of all your stars are fading away, and a generation of supporters cheated. Just some of the messages from the Liverpool fans from the stands and on the pitch. So far, Liverpool dominated, but haven't really tested Donnarumma on too many occasions. Munoz tried a 20 yard shot that was saved by the City goalkeeper on 33 minutes, and Alexis McAllister had earlier on volleyed wide from close range. Manchester City have struggled to get going as a whole and have barely been out of their own half in this first period. They did have one shot towards goal though from Enzo Fernandez. That was an effort well saved in the end by Alisson. But if you want a musical reference, well, here's one from Dee Reen. This one can only get better. And this, Liverpool nil, Manchester City nil.
2: Very good, Shane. Thank you very much for that. Earlier on today in the Premier League, Hull City 2, Everton 2 and Crystal Palace 3, Nottingham Forest 1 were the results from the early games today. In golf on the DP World Tour, Scotland's Grant Forrest won the Spanish Open by a single shot. He made a birdie 3 on the final hole for a 2-under par 69 today. He finished on 14-under par overall. That was one better than Eugenio Chicara, who also birdied the 18th but had bogeyed 17. Also tied for second was Victor Perez, with Jakob Skov-Ollison alone and 4-2 behind Forrest. Shane Lowry carded a bogey free 3-under par 68 today, and that left him tied for 13th. The tour moves to Delhi next week for the India Championship, with Lowry, Rory McIlroy and Tom McKibben all set to be in the field. Let's go back briefly again to Gaelic games. We can go back to Semple Stadium, the Tipperary hurling final drawing to a conclusion there, if it's not already finished already. Thurles Sarsfields against Moicargi Boris Pádraig Lough.
4: Yeah, we're deep in stoppage time, and it's Thurles well ahead by 1 goal and 19 points to 1 goal and 11 points. And right from the get-go, this game was played on Thurles Sarsfield's terms. The trophy heading back to their clubhouse after a 9-year gap, as Moicargi just fire in a late chance of a goal, but that's clear there by Thurles. And, you know, at the start, they got that early goal, Owen Purcell with a goal in the opening seconds, and it went on to be a comfortable victory for Thurles. They led 1-12 to 1-5 at halftime. Joe Maher's goal was a brief point of celebration for Moicargi Boris. Maybe it was a bit of stage fright for them, but that they haven't really, you know, pushed Thurles to the pin of their collar, far from it. And they had Dennis Maher particularly prominent at the back for Thurles, and then they had a range of scoring options: Aidan McCormack, Owen Purcell, Kieran Rossiter amongst the scorers. And for Pádraig Maher, it'll be his first triumph as manager of the club. It's his fourth year at the helm. He's injected a lot of youth into the team ranks this season, and he's now leading them to a record extending 35th county final. They will have to wait for their Munster Championship campaign. They'll have a nice period of rest now. It'll be the 15th of November when they will travel to either Cork or Clare to play their county champions in the Munster semi-final. And it will be particularly nice for Pádraig as well that his brother Ronan was able to come on as a sub and slotted over a late free for Thurles, because Ronan has a lot of injury problems. He was out with a broken leg and has been coming on as a sub in recent games, and now he gets on maybe for the last 10 minutes or so of this county final, which is now 66 minutes old, which close to just over 9,000 watching on, as Moicargi Boris, with the last action of the game, are lining up a free, which they have brought Rhys Shelley up to take. I think for the neutrals watching on television, it has been a disappointing final. It was fairly clear cut right from the start, as that is saved on the line and cleared, and the final whistle sounds. So we can give you the final score from the Tipperary hurling final. Thurles back at the top table. Thurles Sarsfields 119, Moicargi Boris 111.
1: Thanks so much for that, Pádraig. In the Clare hurling final, it is very close. Aina Kilnamona have just edged ahead. They are on 113, Kilmaley trailing by point 112 there in Cusick Park. We'll be heading back in just a while. We're going to take a very quick break now, though. Do stay with us, because after that, we will be marking International Referees Day, and we will also be hearing about what the future holds for Finn Harps.
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9: 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Is Kolocht Funyav Mud Fos, Augustama der Horus Hum Tauchi den Ska Hogal Deren, 3 inch Kochte in Ahnutia Horar Foil, a Hagen Gedirach on Rian, a Lunrian Erar Dalta, Augustone Wee Hayden Trasna Aru. 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
1: In the Clare hurling final, Aina Kilmona are starting to pull away from Kilmaley. They lead 115 to 112. We'll be returning there for the full time very shortly. In

0: The Premier League in the big game of the afternoon. It's half time at Anfield, and Liverpool and Man City is scoreless.
1: So today is International Referees Day, a day to recognise the men and women who make sport possible, often working under enormous pressure and too frequently in the face of abuse. From the local GAA pitch to the biggest stadiums in the world, referees and officials deserve our respect. But how serious is the problem of abuse? Why does it happen? And what can we do to change the culture? Well, a major research report commissioned by Sport Ireland has examined those very questions. Joining us is Dr. Noel Brick, one of the researchers behind the Respect the Officials campaign, to discuss the findings and what needs to change across Irish sport. Noel, you're very welcome.
2: Thanks, Cole. Thanks for having me along.
1: Good to have you, Noel, along with us. So on International Referees Day, we're celebrating the contribution of officials to sport, but your research paints a disturbing picture in some ways of the abuse that many of them experience. How big a problem is it in Ireland, Noel?
2: Yeah, I suppose some of our research goes back to 2022. We did some work then in Gaelic Games, and I suppose the headline findings from that work was that about 94% of referees had experienced in their career some form of verbal abuse, and 23% some form of physical abuse. So yeah, it certainly shows in at least some of our sports the extent and the prevalence of abuse and some of the issues that our officials experience.
1: And Noel, was there anything in particular that prompted this research at the outset?
2: Yeah, so I suppose this research really is the culmination of a number of things and a few years of work. So I suppose if I go right back to about 5 years ago, November 2021, so there was an Oireachtas committee at that time on the elimination of abuse in Irish sport. That was the elimination of abuse for all, so whether it's officials, coaches, players, athletes, etc. Some of the recommendations of that report that they published in terms of officiating was about the need to reduce abuse, promote respect for officials, increase support for officials. And I suppose that work led then to a feasibility study that Sport Ireland and Sport Northern Ireland published in 2025. And again, I suppose, you know, one of six themes that stood out in that report was around abuse of officials. 69% of officials said that it was their primary concern in their sport. That was 69% of almost 700 officials. And I suppose ultimately then that led to late 2025, early 2026, when Sport Ireland commissioned us, as you mentioned, Carl, to really do the research piece that would inform a Respect the Officials programme, which is now officially launched today.
1: And you mentioned there, Noel, the extent of this research, because it was hugely extensive across a number of different areas. And you surveyed, is it 715 officials across 21 sports overall?
2: Yeah, so this has been a big piece of work, Carl, and I suppose really collaboration between ourselves. So I'm a researcher based at Ulster University. So our research team, Sport Ireland, led by Claire Dowdall, Sport Northern Ireland, multiple NGBs in Irish sport. And so, yeah, one of the pieces that we did was a survey with 715 officials representing 21 different sports. So again, a lot of opinions involved in this. We also did a second survey with 478 coaches, athletes and spectators representing 45 sports. And I suppose really, Carl, the key reason for doing that piece of research was to, I suppose, gauge their opinions on a number of recommendations that we made based on some literature reviews and the policy reviews that we did. We developed 24 separate recommendations on reducing abuse and increasing respect towards officials. So that survey really gave us some insight in terms of what those groups thought might be effective, but also what might be feasible to introduce within their sports. And really, I suppose that guided then a number of key priority recommendations that we've made as a result of this research.
1: Now, what were some of those headline recommendations that you've made off the back of that research?
2: Yeah, so I suppose a number of key ones. We made seven priority recommendations, and I'll just maybe highlight, I suppose, a few of those. So first of all, one of the recommendations was around disciplinary procedures and sanctions for abuse. And again, I think it's important to say, while our work is geared towards officials, this is really, I suppose, for, you know, abuse directed towards anybody in sport. But yeah, so I suppose the key things would be around stronger penalties in competition for abuse, stronger sanctions post-competition for abuse, and even, you know, I suppose, focused on other behaviours which might not be abuses. So, for example, dissent. We've seen kind of introduction of new rules recently in Gaelic Games, for example, around dissent and penalty advancement rules. These are all come under that heading of disciplinary procedures and sanctions. We also had been a number of recommendations around education, training and support. So in terms of education and training, we had a number of recommendations around education for coaches and others. So this could be around the role of officials, the value of officials in our sports, and even education around rules of sports. You know, often disagreements happen because of a lack of knowledge about the rules. And so, you know, this we felt was quite an important piece. And then something that was kind of echoed, I suppose, in some of those previous reports as well. We also recommended increasing training and supports for officials. So this could be training around game management skills, communication skills, but also those supports, for example, for officials who experience abuse around mental health supports, etc. So those are probably some of the key, I suppose, priority recommendations that we made as a result of this.
1: And in terms of the research then, you mentioned the amount of different sports that you looked at, Noel. Was there any trends that you could follow within certain sports? Was there different trends with one sport that might contrast with another?
2: So we've done a lot of workshops as part of this as well. So we'd a total of 7 workshops with administrators in sport, with officials, obviously, but with coaches and others as well. And I think in terms of cross sports, one of the key things that's really stood out for me is learnings from different sports. There's a lot of great things happening in different sports to try to tackle this issue. And by getting a lot of sports together in the room, there's really been a lot of learning about what different sports are doing. So again, this could be around education. This could be around policies, procedures, implementing those, supporting our officials. And I think what we've really tried to do is bring a lot of sports together, learn from best practices, and really, I suppose, then develop a suite of recommendations, some of which I've mentioned, that can then be implemented across a lot of different sports. And that's really, I suppose, where we go next with this work.
1: Yeah, so what is the next step then for you after this program is complete and now you've launched the report?
2: Yeah, so I guess in one way, Colin, this is where the work really starts. So today, as you mentioned at the top there, today is really, I suppose, the official launch of the Respect the Officials program, and people will start to see, you know, some videos, etc., appearing on social media over the month of October. For us, you know, behind the scenes, it's really sitting down with governing bodies, and I suppose, you know, number one, starting on with a lot of the good relationships we've developed over the past year, but really sitting down and, you know, starting to implement these recommendations. And for us as researchers, there's not a lot of research has been done to find out actually what's effective in this space. So it's learning what we can implement, learning how those things work, and I suppose really learning what we can do to reduce abuse of all officials and others in our sports.
1: And on that then, Noel, you mentioned earlier on in our discussion here, Gaelic Games and the new rules that have been implemented and around dissent in particular. Mm-hmm. Is that one effective way that you can go about it across different sports as well?
2: You know, that's, I suppose, one really nice and obviously very, very recent example. No formal research on that yet, Carl, but I think, you know, anecdotally from the perspective of officials, even from players, coaches, etc., I think one thing that's really noticeable is that it's reduced amount of those types of behaviours that can happen in sport. What we sort of tended to see is less disagreement with officials, and really, you know, starting at that lower level, we stopped, you know, those type of behaviours then escalating into verbal abuse or worse. So I think that's a really nice example. Maybe one thing I would say about that on the feasibility side, though, is, you know, a lot of great work has gone into Gaelic Games to introduce those rules. That may not work in all sports. And that's part of the learning for us over the next year plus is what can be implemented in different sports and what is feasible to implement in different sports and what works best in different sports given their context.
1: And in your discussions, Noel, with the governing bodies, have any or all expressed concern about the amount of referees that maybe are taking up refereeing based on the abuse that they may receive or that they see other referees receiving when they're watching that given sport, and it might put them off becoming a referee?
2: Yeah, I think that's a really important point. And I'll go right back to the feasibility report that Sport Ireland and Sport NI published in 2025. I mentioned earlier there were 6 key themes in that. Abuse was one of those, but recruitment of officials and retention of officials were 2 other key themes. And I think really, you know, it's an important point, you know, recruiting is a challenge and keeping our officials is a challenge also. And we know, again, from lots of research, both in Ireland, but also globally, that abuse of officials is one of the key reasons why it's harder to recruit and it's harder to retain our officials. So I think, you know, it's creating that space, creating that environment within our sports where respect of all is valued. And I think that makes it easier then to attract people and to keep good people within our sports as well.
1: And then, Noel, finally, if you were to give one key message that has come from the work that you've carried out already, what would that be?
2: Yeah, I think maybe something I've mentioned a couple of times, and I think, you know, abuse of anyone in our sports, whether it's players, athletes, coaches,

coaches and obviously the focus of our work officials is harmful in many ways. You know, one thing we've shown in the officiating space is that abuse of officials can have a negative impact on officials' mental health. So I think, you know, probably a key message is that, yes, we all want to enjoy our

0: etc. So I think a key message is just take a second, think about that person before you engage with them. And it's on all of us, I think, to keep our sports a fun, enjoyable, inclusive space and not a place where abuse of anyone is tolerated or accepted.
1: Yeah, I think that's something that we can all agree with. Dr. Noel Brick, one of the researchers behind Respect the Officials campaign, thank you very much indeed for joining us.
2: Now, it is still scoreless between Liverpool and Man City. 48 minutes on the clock and the game really hasn't taken flight just yet. We'll be back to Anfield in just a while, but we're going to head to Ennis now because the Clare Hurling final is over. John Kenny, who won?
3: Yeah, celebration time and history as well for Aina Kilnamona. They have beaten Kilmaley here by 218 to 114. It was a very tense affair up till about the 50th minute mark with Kilmaley leading by a point, 112 to 11 points. But over the remaining minutes of the game, Aina Kilnamona have outscored Kilmaley by 1-6 to 2 points. Their top scorer, their captain, Aidan McCarthy, who got a goal and 5 points, and Fred Hegarty in added time put the icing on the cake with a breakaway goal for Aina Kilnamona. Kilnamona themselves won the Clare County title 3 times, but the last time was 1908. So this is the first time that the integrated clubs of Aina Kilnamona together have won the Clare senior title. Kilmaley were looking for their fourth, but they were outplayed in the second period of the second half, really, with that strong breeze behind them in the second half. Aina Kilnamona really put the foot on the pedal, and aided by Aidan McCarthy's 1-5 on that last goal by Fred Hegarty, they've given themselves a very comfortable victory in the end. So it's Aina Kilnamona, the Clare Hurling champions, here on a scoreline of 218 to 114 at a very big crowd here in Cusey Park in Ennis to see it today.
1: Okay, John, thank you, and congrats to Aina Kilnamona on their historic success in that Clare Hurling final. Let's go back to Anfield, Liverpool against Manchester City, into the second half there now. Let's rejoin Shane Pennington.
4: Where's Liverpool nil, Manchester City nil, but we've already seen in the opening 5 minutes of this half just as much as we saw in the whole of the first half, because Liverpool have come out clearly with a flea in their ear from Andoni Iriola at half-time. They've had a couple of efforts early doors. Lewis Kumas first with a half volley, forced a good save from Donnarumma, and then Ryan Gravenberch just a minute later with another 20-yard shot pushed away by the City goalkeeper. And then we've seen Alexis McAllister also try his luck from range, and this time his 25-yard shot just whistle wide of the right-hand post. But Liverpool have clearly been told by their manager to up the tempo here and get the crowd involved. It's Liverpool nil, Manchester City nil.
1: Okay, Shane, thank you. Earlier today in the Premier League, Hull 2, Everton 2 and Crystal Palace 3, Nottingham Forest 1. In the Championship, Southampton were 1-0 winners over Portsmouth, and in the Scottish Premiership, Celtic were 2-0 winners away to Motherwell, while St Johnston beat Aberdeen by a goal to nil.
2: Now we are going to look at what the future holds for Finn Harps. Well, the football club in County Donegal was founded in 1954 and joined the League of Ireland in 1969. Then 5 years later, they lifted the FAI Senior Cup. It's a club that has a loyal following, and former Philippines international Freddie Gonzalez has arrived with big plans for a multi-million euro investment, which includes a state-of-the-art stadium in Stranraer, a strengthening of the academy, and a women's team he believes will be good enough to compete in the Premier Division. Finn Harps are at the bottom of the First Division, but the club would aim for promotion to the Men's Premier Division and play their first game there in 2029. Our reporter Mike McCartney has this week visited Finn Harps in Ballybofey, where he first spoke to Freddie Gonzalez.
5: After my stint with the Philippine national team, when I decided to leave the federation, my wife basically gave me the question, like, what are you going to do now? Are you going to go back to being an entrepreneur? Are you going to be starting another business? And so I really had no idea what my next step would be. And so she posed the question, like, why don't you do what you've always wanted to do, which is own a football club in Europe? So I was introduced to Tom Markham, and I gave him a whole list of criteria. And so for about close to a year, we were evaluating different leagues, different clubs, and just nothing really hit all the criteria. And so I would say this was about February 2026, where I said, you know, Tom, I think it's, if something comes, it comes. Like, let's not like force anything. And a month or two later, he comes up to me with Finn Harps. And so I was very intrigued because I like Ireland. I've been to Dublin a few times in the early 2010s. You know, very similar Philippines.

0: religion, all of the, you know, and just not culture, but I mean, we're tropical and everything, but there's a lot of similarities between the people, friendly, warm. After reviewing everything, it just fit my criteria in terms of being a community-oriented club, having a wonderful academy, and being a pillar of the county. And so when I came in May, I was able to see everything. I was able to see all the infrastructure. And so straight away, this is where I could realize my vision. And so my vision is not to own a football club, to make money or to turn a profit. It's really to build something that can sustain and last long after I'm gone, and that will always be moving forward and always continuing.
1: And what remains to be completed before the deal can be finalized? And when do you expect all this to happen?
0: It's been a complicated five or six months, especially during the due diligence phase. About a week or so ago, we agreed already on the heads of terms. The notices have gone out, and it's just up to the members now to vote, and hopefully it gets done, and then we can start straight away.
1: How much money are you committing to FinHarps, and how much of that funding is secured and immediately available?
0: I cannot give you a set number because it keeps growing every day. So there's a lot of things that need to be fixed, particularly here in Finn Park. And so putting a dollar value or a euro value on everything, it's, you know, based on what we've already committed to spending in terms of the squad value next season, renovations here in Finn Park, fixing the pitch, doing everything, is already over 4 million euros. So, and that's just for the beginning. Whether right now that is likely going to come from the new company, we will be reviewing different grants and as they come. And because, you know, the thing with grants is that who doesn't love free money? But we have to review every little detail of every grant to make sure that it's good for the club. It's not necessarily great to take free money, but with all these restrictions behind it. So the club needs to be able to be flexible and to be able to do things quickly and without any bureaucracy. So if we need, let's say, a stand to be fixed, we can do it on our own without having to wait for grant funding. So that's the way we're looking at this. So right now, we've identified over 4 million euros in spend, which is the renovations of Finn Park, it's the squad for next season, it's the staffing, it's the recovery and rehab facilities that we're already committed to. We've rented a number of buildings already in town, in Ballybuffet. So we'll be building out an office, we'll be building out a club shop on Main Street. So there's a lot of things that we've been working on behind the scenes that people don't know about. And so in the next 3 to 4 months, people will be surprised that all of a sudden there's all this FinHarps infrastructure coming out.
1: Now, you want to make FinHarps a full-time professional club immediately. What will that mean in practical terms for the players and the management?
0: Right now, staffing-wise, that's the goal. So Christian and myself and David McHugh were already hiring staff, building out the staff complement, because the most important thing in any club is the organizational structure. And right now, you know, I commend the board and the volunteers for doing the work they've done with what they've had, but the club couldn't continue going on like this because there's no real structure. So we need the right people with the right expertise in the right positions to be able to communicate and work with the FAI, with the League of Ireland, with UEFA, with sponsors, with different brands and companies, and you need professionals to do that. On the playing side, in order to attract better players, we need to be full-time. And so that's straight away, starting next season, all the players on the first team are full-time. We will still have academy players in the squad, but the majority, including the academy players, will have full-time contracts.
1: Now, you've targeted a return to the Premier Division by the beginning of the 2029 season. What investments and changes are needed to make that realistic?
0: Well, it's about strengthening the squad where it needs to be. And so it's also about getting Premier-ready players

0: while we're in the first division. So we don't want to qualify for the Premier and not be ready to be there, because all that's going to happen is you're just going to yo-yo back. And then you're going to be rushing to try to get Premier players while you're in the Premier. The strategy here is starting at the end of the season, and we've already been evaluating different players from across Ireland, Northern Ireland, UK, around the world, through all our different connections. And it's about being Premier ready before we get to the Premier division. And so that's how we're going to maintain being in the Premier, by building already from next season towards 2028. And our target for next season is the top four. And the target for 2028 is to win the first division, so that by 2029, we're in the Premier.
1: How will you ensure that these ambitions do not leave the club exposed financially if promotion or stadium development takes longer than expected?
0: Well, the one thing we are doing is we're really going to be strict when it comes to finances. So we only spend where it makes sense and where it will bring in value to the club and to the community. And so when it comes to the stadium, whether that's self-funded or with grant funding as well in combination, it will be very strict in terms of how we go about everything from construction to delivery to everything that goes into the stadium. The way I have this set up is that if anything were to happen to me, there is a line of succession, but however, there will be a trust in place that will make sure that if there is any shortfall in the years after I'm gone, this will be delivered to the club, and the board of advisors that I will have in place will be making sure that you hire the right CEO, you hire the right sports director, you hire the right staff, that it remains professionally run throughout this whole time and, you know, for the future.
1: And finally, what tangible progress should Finn Harp supporters expect to see in your first 12 months?
0: Well, the first priority is delivering a football team that they can be proud of, that plays the Finn Harp's way, that will fight for Finn Harp's 90 plus minutes every game. So that's the priority number one, because that's what everybody wants to see. They want to see a team that represents them and that is doing well and playing good football. And so that's the first thing we're definitely going to deliver. The next is really fixing the organizational structure of the club, because it doesn't matter if you have a shiny new stadium, if you have a training center of excellence, you know, you could get all the grant funding from the government, but it doesn't address the fundamental problems and issues that the club has, which is there is no real organizational structure. And so the board has done a great job with what they have, but that's the reason why I'm here, is to be able to take it to the next level, professionalize it, put in the right staff that can make everything from the business and commercial operations a success, the football operations a success, academy operations a success. So in the first 12 months, that's what they'll see. They'll see investments coming into Finn Park. They'll see investments coming into all the teams, from academy to women's team to men's teams. And we will be communicating updates on where the new stadium is going, where the center of excellence is going, and really communicating all of these things with the fans in a regular manner.
1: So what are the fans saying? Nigel Hegarty is a lifelong supporter and a club volunteer at Finn Harps.
2: League of Ireland fans in general have always seen investments, have seen owners come and go. You look at Galway, Cork, and all these places that have had their negative experiences. For me personally, I only see positives about what's happening here. You know, having met Freddie, having met his kind of team of people around him, and the vision that he has for our community club is something that I've never in a million years could have dreamed of. I think the feeling amongst most fans is similar, that we're just excited for the whole new era, if that makes sense. Not not only just Finn Harps, but the entire Northwest, Donegal as a whole has been crying out for something big, something, you know, to lift the whole community. You know, we're often called the Forgotten County, you know, and to see someone coming in and putting this sort of commitment out that they believe in us as much as we believe in them, it's hugely positive for everyone. Experience, I think, is the key, really. You know, bringing in players from the outside is important for their development as much as it is for us as supporters. To make the step forward as a footballer, I believe you need, you know, an older head to tell you where you're going wrong as well. And that doesn't always come from coaches, can come from within the dressing room as well. And I think it can only be a benefit to those young players making their own leap forward in their own careers to learn from people that are already living it.
1: Ian Harkin is the club's chairman.
3: It's massive. We are currently a fan-owned club. We have been since the late 90s. We're a cooperative society. We have over 2,000 shareholders at the moment, but it was time for a change. We did try a few years ago to increase our fan base and try and bring in more money to try and compete in the League of Ireland. Bohemians are probably the standout model that has worked, and theirs is very much based on merchandising, and it's also in a big city as well. So we're a very remote club. We have to, if we want to punch above our weight, we have to bring in more people. If that didn't work, then we had to go the private route. So late last year, we decided to reach out to a guy called Tom Markham, who's from Dublin. He's one of the leading mergers and acquisitions and club financing people worldwide. Reached out to Tom, and Tom was able to match us with Freddie Gonzalez. So we've been in talks with Freddie since the start of the year, and yeah, we hope to bring that to the fans. Literally, we've sent out the notices there in the last day or so. So
1: what stage has the takeover reached, and what still needs to happen before it can be completed?
3: The licensing from the FAI and the league rules, you have to actually do it at the year end or during the mid-season break, but ideally at the year end is better. So we've done an introductory piece with our fans, and we've now sent out the notice for the special resolution. So we'll be having two votes, one in 8 days' time, another 14 days after that. So it requires a 75% majority on the first vote, and on the second vote, just 50.
1: And how happy is the Finn Harps FC board with Freddie Gonzalez and his ability to deliver the investment being promised?
3: We have spent quite a bit of time looking at this. We did speak with some other people as well, and Freddie stands out among other people. Like anybody that you meet that has met Freddie will see his passion and his desire for what he wants to do. There's a leap of faith with that as well, but that's the same in any walk of life, in any business, and whatever you're doing. But Freddie comes from a football family. He was a professional footballer himself, so there's not many people out there like him. He's quite unique.
1: And how much of the proposed funding is contractually committed, and what safeguards are in place if the investment does not materialise as planned?
3: Sorry, first of all, to address your first question, we have negative net assets, so we've got creditors within our club, so Freddie is going to clear those creditors as the first step, and that's pretty much the acquisition cost of buying the club. We've then got commitments with regards to funding the first team. We've been awarded a number of grants, and we're going to be working with Freddie after the agreement has been signed and how to best structure those, because they're extremely complicated, from having so many different stakeholders, from the council to trustees to shareholders to the Department of Sport, Department of Justice. There's a lot of different parties involved in our club. It's quite unique. We need to get the vote over line first of all with the selling the club, and then we deal with all of those other elements afterwards.
1: And what is the precise status of the proposed Centre of Excellence funding, and what conditions remain to be met?
3: Yeah, so we've two major issues, not major issues, two major conditions that we have to address. And one of them is a match funding element for fees. Pretty much every IIP funding has, or every IIP funding has this fee condition. And the second one is that phase two must be that we can only start spending after we've completed phase one in our stadium.
1: And finally, what would you say to supporters who welcome the ambition but want firm evidence that these plans will become a reality?
3: I can only go on what I've met from having worked with Freddie over this last number of months. He's on the ground. He's away from his family. You know, he's got two daughters, one in New York, one in York, and his wife is back home in the Philippines. And that's a massive commitment on its own. Like, you know, anybody that has done that and realizes the, you know, the pull and the heartstrings, you know, being away from family, it's difficult. So, and he's committed to it, and he's put his money in as well.

0: So he's like, even though, you know, the deal hasn't gone through, there's a lot of commitment already being shown. So, it's very impressive. I have every confidence that it will work, yeah.
1: And that's the Finn Harps chairperson, Ian Harkin, speaking with Mike McCartney on the future plans for the Ballybuffet based club. A quick check before we go on matters at Anfield, Liverpool against Manchester City. There's been another goal there. Shane Pinnington.
2: Yeah, it's Liverpool 0, Manchester City 2. And surely that's a 3 points here for the visitors now. Remember, Liverpool down to 10 men after Ryan Gravenberch was sent off for 2 yellow cards. But first, Erling Haaland fired home from 12 yards out for the visitors. And then Jeremy Doku, on as a sub in the second half, has just picked up the ball, cut inside and delivered a lovely curling shot high into the right-hand top corner. It's Liverpool 0, Manchester City 2.
3: Great stuff. Thanks so much for that. And while that is all from myself and Cathal Mullany for today, thanks to the team of Gary Moore and Jarlath Holland and Tommy O'Sullivan, who was on sound, Barry O'Neill produced. I'll be back next week. Bye for now.
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0: Anna Geary will be here with this week's Supercharged in a couple of minutes' time. First, though, it's over to James Healy in the RTE newsroom.
1: Thanks, you, and a very good evening from the newsroom. There has been widespread international condemnation of a Houthi attack on Riyadh Airport in Saudi Arabia. At least 12 people were killed, with an Irish man among more than 300 others injured in last night's attack. Fergal O'Brien of our foreign staff.
2: The attack on King Khalid International Airport in Riyadh was carried out yesterday. Terminals 3 and 4, which service domestic routes, were struck in the missile attack. The Saudi Civil Aviation Authority said operations at the airport have been suspended, with flights cancelled or diverted. It was the third such incident this week at the Saudi capital's main airport. Saturday's incident was the deadliest strike on Saudi soil in over a decade and the worst attack on an Arab state since the Iran war began. President Donald Trump said the US may join in actions against the Houthis following the latest attack, which he said was terrible and not acceptable. The Houthis have warned airlines and passengers not to use Saudi Arabian airports and airspace.
1: A senior cabinet minister has said that strike action by public sector workers can still be avoided. More than 300,000 workers, including teachers, nurses and doctors, are due to take to the picket line on Wednesday. The Minister for Higher Education, James Lawless, has again called on union leaders to come to the table to negotiate.
3: I don't think anybody, and including the people I've spoken to, they don't want to be at the picket on Wednesday, no more than the government want them to be at the picket. What I'd say to the union leadership is, come in and talk. Come into the table. There's a table waiting for you. There's pay provision there for you. Government is ready to meet you.
1: A senior member of the DUP has said the party should use its power to remove Sinn Féin's Michelle O'Neill as Northern Ireland's First Minister in response to her role in protests against a decision to allow an Orange Order parade in Portadown. Unionists have accused the Northern Secretary of rewarding mob rule by banning the parade. Our Northern editor, Vincent Kearney.
4: The offices of First and Deputy First Ministers at Stormont are held jointly, with both removed if one resigns. So if the DUP's Emma Little-Pengelly steps down as Deputy First Minister, that would automatically force Michelle O'Neill out of office. Unionists have strongly criticised the First Minister and other senior Sinn Féin members for taking part in street protests against the decision to allow an Orange Order parade along the Gravahy Road. Carla Lockhart, the DUP MP for the area, has said it can't be business as usual. She told the BBC that her party has it within its gift to ensure that Michelle O'Neill is removed from her position and that it was time for the anger to be seen in the politics and for profound consequences to follow. But her party leader insists he will not trigger a collapse of power sharing, which would result in a return of direct rule from Westminster. Pointing out that unionists are angry about the decision the Secretary of State has taken, Gavin Robinson asked who in their right mind would ask him to govern Northern Ireland. He added that he certainly wouldn't. Vincent Kearney, RT News, Belfast.
1: The US President Donald Trump has claimed that Ukraine and Russia had agreed to what he described as an energy ceasefire. Mr. Trump, in a social media post, said the energy ceasefire was taking effect immediately, but did not elaborate any further. However, the Ukrainian President Vladimir Zelensky said Mr. Trump's post was the first he had heard of the deal, though a senior Ukrainian official said that Ukraine was ready to agree to such a ceasefire if Russia was. 8 men have been charged with violent disorder following an altercation in Ballinasloe in County Galway. The accused

0: were all brought before a special sitting of Loughrea District Court today. They were arrested following disturbances in the centre of Ballinasloe yesterday afternoon. Most of the charges relate to an incident at St Michael's Square in the town.
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0: Cloud will continue to thicken northeastwards over the country this evening with patchy rain, drizzle and mist slowly edging up from the southwest. Mild, humid and cloudy tonight with patchy outbreaks of rain and drizzle continuing to track northeastwards, becoming mostly confined to northern and eastern parts of the country later. Mist and fog patches will form also, dense in places as moderate to fresh southeasterly winds ease, mostly light and veer southwesterly by morning. Lowest temperatures of 10 to 14 or 15 degrees. And that's it from the newsroom for the moment.
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0: there, welcome along. How are you doing? Plenty coming up on the show. We've myth busting, practical tips, personal experiences, credible advice. It's all in there this evening. We hear a lot of advice around what to do if you're predominantly sitting down at work. But what about the people who spend their day on their feet? I'm going to be chatting with a physio about practical tips to help if this is your daily work situation. And I asked about how you are there a moment ago. But how are you really? Like, in a world where we've never had more ways to connect, are we in a little bit of danger of feeling more disconnected than ever before? Like, there's lots of people in our communities, the length and breadth of this country right now, that are experiencing loneliness or isolation. And like, that impact of loneliness and isolation cannot be underestimated. I actually read research recently that compared it to smoking up to 15 cigarettes a day. Yeah, you heard me right. Like, when you think of loneliness, what do you think of? Or who do you think of?
1: If you're older and you're not connected, you get very lonely.
2: Most of the time, if you have people, you can talk to them and you can laugh with them and you can cry with them.
3: You can actually have loads of people around you and feel lonely.
0: And loneliness affects all different types of people, different ages, different circumstances. Are we being the good neighbours that we used to be once upon a time? Like, I remember back even earlier this year and had a baby. January can be, you know, a really dark, dreary time. And I was so grateful to have had him there home safely. But there was definitely times that I felt isolated. And that was only in the short term for me. Like, take the world of social media right now. People are experiencing loneliness. They're looking at everybody, living their best lives, when they might be feeling a little lost themselves. So we're going to be chatting with a community pharmacist about isolation and loneliness as a health issue. What they see on the daily, on the ground, how to spot the signs, and how we can all play our part in combating it. And we always love to hear from you. So you can send in your questions for our guests, or if you've any comments yourselves, send them in to me. You can WhatsApp 0870 32 32 32 or email supercharge@rte.ie. But first, stress, spicy food, a busy lifestyle, that's what most of us tend to think causes a stomach ulcer. But we could be way off the mark. Here to set the record straight is Professor Anthony O'Connor, consultant gastroenterologist. Welcome back to the Supercharged, Anthony.
4: Thank you
0: so much for being with us. Can you tell us all, and me included, like, what exactly is a stomach ulcer, and like, what does it feel like for people who might have one?
4: So a stomach ulcer is basically an open sore on the lining of your stomach, all right? So what it would feel like kind of depends on where the ulcer is. For some people, it will result in pain, like a sort of a burning pain, generally in the middle of the stomach. Other people will get bad indigestion. Some people, it might manifest as kind of bloating and things like that. In other people, unfortunately, if the ulcers are near a blood vessel and they bleed, they might get symptoms of bleeding, like sort of vomiting blood, or, you know, dark sticky poos out the back passage and things like that can sometimes happen when they're bleeding. Or they could just have symptoms of a low blood count. They might feel tired, washed out, you know, tired a lot of the time.
0: So can people have an ulcer for many years before it's even found?
4: Occasionally, yeah. And it's very dependent on what part of the stomach that the ulcer is in. Like, if it's near a nerve, you'll know about it fairly quickly. If it's near an artery, you'll know about it fairly quickly. But yeah, there are some people walking around who've had ulcers probably for a very long time that we see, yeah.
0: For decades, like, we did, we blame

0: blame the stress, we blame the spicy food, but like, what's changed their thinking around the causes since?
1: Mainly the discovery of an infection called Helicobacter pylori, which is a bug that lives in the stomach of about one third of people in Ireland, roughly. And for the majority of people, it doesn't cause an ulcer, but it's, you know, it's the majority cause of ulcers in the stomach. The other thing then as well is medications. Aspirin would be one that would frequently enough cause ulcers. And of course, what we call the non-steroidal anti-inflammatory painkillers. So things like ibuprofen, diclofenac, and mefenemic acid, those type of mainly over-the-counter non-steroidal painkillers, they're quite strongly associated with ulcers as well. We can see it with other medications too, like steroids, things like that. And it's just, if you're unfortunate, if you have a certain combination of genes and you take the wrong medication, then if you've got Helicobacter, you may well end up with an ulcer.
0: And how does stress, or can stress, play a part?
1: I suppose stress really exerts its main effect on what it does for our immune system, and it kind of lowers our defences sometimes. Other times stress actually heightens our defences, and people will get infections. Let's say when they're, and that's why people often pick up infections on holiday, because when the stress goes down, the immune system sometimes relaxes a little bit. So the role of stress on the immune system is something that's not fully understood by us, but certainly that's a big part of it. I suppose also when people are under stress, they're probably more likely maybe to be eating the wrong things or sort of
0: grab and go.
1: Yeah, grab and go, or maybe drinking or smoking a bit more than people might be used to, could be a factor in it as well.
0: Let's talk a little bit about the discovery of that bacteria. Like, it must have been a huge breakthrough at the time.
1: Oh, massive. And I mean, the conventional wisdom was that no bacteria could grow in the stomach. So the guys who first came up with it were laughed off the stage. Two Australians, I've met them, Marshall and Warren, they were laughed off the stage. And what eventually one of the guys did was he made up a broth of this bacteria that he said he was finding in the stomach, and he drank it. And he got his
0: friend
1: to do a scope on him before and after. And after he drank it, his stomach became full of ulcers. So that persuaded him to keep going. And it was laughed out of it at the time at the Australian National Meeting. And he ended up winning the Nobel Prize for 20 years later. So Nobel Prizes are in the news this week. So I always teach it to my students as a way of never give up. If you believe in yourself and you believe in your idea, keep going, even if people don't necessarily
0: and
1: agree with
0: obviously
1: you.
0: Obviously going to some extremes there to prove he obviously felt, you know, that he believed in it enough.
1: And there's an Irish angle as well, because it was actually in here in Dublin in the old Meath Hospital, which is now a constituent hospital of Talla Hospital, where I work. My mentor and kind of second father, Professor Colm O'Moran, was the first person to show that you could treat stomach ulcers with antibiotics in 1987. So it's a big Irish discovery as well.
0: And I suppose even for that idea of that bacteria, like, how would somebody know if they had it present?
1: Well, sometimes people would have no symptoms from it, but the most common symptom people would have with it is just indigestion, maybe heartburn, indigestion, tummy ache, bloating, things like that.
0: How continuous would that have to be for you to feel that this could be just more than regular indigestion?
1: Generally, if things are going on longer than about sort of 6 weeks, certainly 3 months, you know. Mm-hmm. Now, it's interesting, though, Helicobacter is, as I said, one third of people in Ireland have it, but nearly everybody gets it before they start primary school. Nearly everybody acquires it before 4 or 5 years of age. So most people will get it from either their mother or their father or their siblings. Primary transmission in adulthood is relatively unusual.
0: Even you mentioned ages there. Like, what age group of people, or who are the most susceptible people to develop ulcers?
1: The older patients, really. The elderly are the people who are at greatest risk.
0: What about kids and young people? Is it something
1: we don't see too many in children, although maybe my paediatric colleagues might see a bit more, but we don't see too many in young people, because young people, A, are much less likely to have Helicobacter pylori, and B, are much less likely to have the other sort of things that might go with it. They're less likely to be on a rake of medications, they're less likely to be under stress, you know, but they wouldn't have some of the other conditions such need for ulcers.
0: Well, speaking of that bacteria then, if you feel that you do and you are experiencing the indigestion or other common symptoms, can like GPs do a test for it, or where do they go?
1: Yeah, a lot of the time the GPs will check what we call a stool antigen, which is where we get a sample of your poop and send it off for testing. In the hospital we do lots of what's called breath testing, where we get people to blow into a little tube, and that'll tell us whether or not the bacteria is there, and they have the treatment and they come back 3 months later for a checkup to see if it's gone away or not.
0: Can ulcers come back?
1: Yes, is the short answer. There are some people as well. There are some sort of rare ulcer syndromes of the stomach, where things like Crohn's ulcers or something we call Zollinger-Ellison syndrome, where they keep coming back, unfortunately. Helicobacter pylori rarely comes back once it's been cured, but that can happen too. I suppose if it's a medication-related ulcer, if you go back on the same medication, chances are you'll get it. So yeah, the short answer is they can come back.
0: So what about people then that have to be on anti-inflammatory medication? You know, like what, like it, somebody listening now could be panicky small, but what's your advice for them?
1: Sure. So lots of these people, I mean, sometimes if we screen them for Helicobacter, like if they don't have that, and that's one risk factor taken away. The other thing is if people really need this medication and it's damaging their stomach, we might leave them on an acid protecting tablet.

0: blood for the stomach, something like a proton pump inhibitor, and that can sometimes be enough to prevent the damage that you might get from it. Other times it might be a matter of changing the anti-inflammatory that they're on. Some of them might be a bit harsher on the stomach than others. So there's definitely things that can be done. No need for panic.
1: Does alcohol or smoking increase the risk of developing an ulcer?
0: Yeah, smoking seems to. Alcohol, again, sort of historically, it seems to as well, but we don't have an awful lot of evidence to support that as well. It's kind of something that's historically said, but there's lots of other good reasons maybe not to drink so much, you know. Certainly people can get gastritis, which is swelling and inflammation of the stomach, which can sometimes manifest into an ulcer. That's very common in people who drink a bit too much alcohol.
1: I mentioned the spicy food earlier on. Is that a myth or is there truth?
0: You'd be very unlucky to get an ulcer from spicy food alone, right? But it could,
1: I suppose.
0: There's
1: some people that love spicy food.
0: You really know me, luring into your Monster Munch spicy and things like that to be getting an ulcer from it. But no, generally not.
1: I would imagine if you had an ulcer, it probably could aggravate it.
0: It would aggravate it, exactly. Mm-hmm. It would make the symptoms worse and your stomach would let you know all about it.
1: Yeah, we have a listener question in here. I've had ulcers and people say it's down to drinking, but I rarely touch a drink and I feel so bad about it. Like, there's lots of people out there, you know, that they experience it, but they're trying to figure out why they experience it.
0: That's a shame. Sometimes it'd be better if people thought before they said things to people who have illnesses, you know, about what they think is the cause of it. Very, very rarely are they caused by alcohol alone. It's usually people with Helicobacter, people get the wrong medications or just unlucky.
1: What are the red flag symptoms that need urgent attention?
0: So certainly weight loss would be something that we'd be concerned about, and mainly the presence of bleeding. So if people are vomiting up blood, if people are passing what we call melena stools, which are sticky black bone movements like tar. Sorry to be talking about this at tea time on a Sunday, but things like that would definitely be something that would indicate somebody needs to be seen. Early fullness as well, sort of feeling full after a very small amount to eat. That's something that we usually want to take a look at with an endoscope as well.
1: Yep. A question about excessive belching or burping. Mm-hmm. Can that be a sign of ulcers?
0: It can be, absolutely. Yeah. So there's a term called dyspepsia, which takes in excessive belching, burping, indigestion, tummy pain, things like that. As medics, we class that all as dyspepsia, and dyspepsia certainly in people over the age of 50 needs to be investigated with, you know, endoscopy, things like that. Younger patients, sometimes we just test them for Helicobacter, and if we find it, we treat them.
1: Let's go more into the treatment options. So for ulcers, there's many people, I'm sure, living in that discomfort. What can they do?
0: So I suppose the first thing is to diagnose it. Right? That's very important, is diagnosis. Then once we've diagnosing it, really it's mainly about getting at the underlying cause. So if the underlying cause is Helicobacter pylori, we treat you with antibiotics. If the underlying cause is a medication, we try and take you off that medication. And we would generally acid suppress people for 3 months. Okay, if they had a medication related ulcer or just an ulcer without Helicobacter, we'd usually put people on acid suppressors for about 3 months.
1: Are there any conditions that could be confused with ulcer? You know, if somebody's susceptible to having them, they've had them in the past, you said they can come back.
0: Yeah.
1: You know, sometimes they might presume that it's one thing and it could be something else. Is there anything out there that we need to be aware of?
0: I suppose I'm going to be a little bit careful in how I respond to that, just because, you know, there are always kind of horror stories about somebody who has a really nasty condition like stomach cancer or pancreas cancer or something like that, where, you know, it manifested itself as indigestion or maybe somebody who suffered with indigestion anyway happened to have these symptoms. So, you know, I would just say really the bottom line would be people over the age of 50 with any of these type of stomach symptoms, get yourself checked out. Yeah, if they're persisting, get yourself checked out. Younger people, sometimes we just give people an antacid for 6 weeks and see if it all goes away, and that's good enough for a lot of people. Personally, I like to check them for Helicobacter.
1: Yeah. Well, thank you so much, Professor Anthony Carter. Thank you so much for coming in and joining us in Supercharged.
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1: This is RTE Radio 1. It's time now for the Supercharged Speed Quiz, where we get a glimpse into the health and well-being habits of our guests. And this evening, that guest is eco-builder, author and broadcaster, Harrison Gardner. Hi, Harrison. Welcome to Supercharged.
2: Thank you for having me.
1: We are delighted to chat with you because I know you're speaking from your home in County Clare. I do believe that actually inspired your new book, Heat, Shelter, Water, Food During Storm Éowyn. Can you tell us more?
2: Yeah, of course. So, yeah, like a lot of houses out in Clare, where I live, in rural Clare, we got hit quite hard when Storm Éowyn came through.
1: Yes.
2: We lost power, we lost water, we weren't able to wash anything, and we were struggling to cook food. And it was a real wake-up call for me because I actually know how to build a house that can run all of those systems and have all of those things working. But, you know, having kids and starting businesses and all these things takes a lot of time. And I'd become very dependent on on the grid and all these things that you can just pay a bit of money and they get supplied to you. And Storm Éowyn was a bit of a reminder that those things can falter and those things can drop off. And so when we lost power for 2 weeks, and then that meant we lost water for 2 weeks, and then we got a vomiting bug in the house, which just added to the chaos.
1: The timing
2: of it.
1: You couldn't
2: make it up. And it was just we're not ready for this. We weren't set up for this in any way. And that's really what instigated the book getting going. But you know, there's been so many things in Ireland over the past couple of years that have just been reminders to us how vulnerable some of these things we rely on every single day are, like having our water, having you know, the oil for heating the houses or whatever people are relying on. We're not in total control of those things. You know, we don't control the price, we don't control the supply. And that's okay. That's the reality of life. But what I was trying to do with this book was show everyone how we can build very simple, accessible backup systems so that if those things do falter in the future, that we're okay, that we've still got our drinking water, we've still got power, we've got the internet, we can talk to our friends, we can talk to our family, and we can keep everything going.
1: And that's what it's about, I suppose, the backup systems. It's almost like helping to combat the nervousness or that sense of vulnerability that people might feel of the what if this goes. So as you said, having your backup systems, and in communities now right across Ireland, we've actually been talking a lot in this series about that idea of human connection. Like, how do you think being prepared like that and having those backup systems in place almost like empowers communities and maybe just helps us be better neighbors?
2: Well, I mean, that's the entire purpose of the book for me. You know, this is not a book that's about get everything right for yourself, build up those walls so no one can come in and take anything from you. It's not about that. It's about having these things in place so that you can be a better community member, so that you can be a better neighbor, because we've only got so much capacity to deal with stress and with things that come up in our life. And if we're worried about if we're going to have power or if we're going to have water next week or how we're going to cook our food if the if the gas supply runs out or whatever it is, it's very hard for us to have capacity to look after our neighbors and to look after friends who might be in need. And so by doing these things, by setting up our home in a way that means that no matter what happens this winter, we're okay, it actually makes us more able with our time, with our mental capacity and with our emotional capacity to be a better neighbor and a better member of our community. And that's really the purpose of talking about this stuff and being aware of this and brainstorming different ways that we can approach it.
1: Yeah. And speaking about those different ways, like a lot of your work is around those practical skills. And really, you're dealing with the things that, like I said, make people feel nervous and vulnerable. But like, how do you manage that without stoking panic or fear in people?
2: Well, I hope that it's a good question. And my hope is that people have had an experience in the last year or two that they are hoping that they don't have to have again, whether that was their power running out, whether

0: that was the hose pipe ban, whether that was the price of oil going up and them deciding not to get oil because it was too expensive, or whatever it was, these moments of vulnerability, this book is meant to be a very calm approach to putting in backup plans so that those things don't have to be a worry in the future.
1: Okay.
0: The book is not about looking into the future and guessing what's going to happen. It's actually about looking into the very recent past and seeing what has happened and what things should we be reacting to and setting ourselves up for, and not just assuming that someone else is going to take care of it for us.
1: I like that. I know listeners, well, they're going to be looking forward to the next series of Build Your Own Home in RT in the spring. But are you constantly amazed, like I am, about the ambitious projects that people sometimes take on?
0: Oh, yeah, I suppose. But, you know, that's the beauty of working with people who have never built a house before, yeah, because they don't know how hard it is yet.
1: Yeah. and then they realize.
0: Yeah, and that blissful ignorance,
1: yes,
0: means that we get to create really beautiful things, really bespoke things for them, for their situation. And I really believe that's what having your own house is all about. It's about creating a space that represents you, that reflects you and your values and your life and your family dynamics, and also that can evolve and change with you as you evolve and change as well. So yeah, I am always amazed by the things that people want to create, and I'll do everything I can to help them get there. But I'm also there to catch them when they realize, oh, this is a lot harder, yeah, than I thought
1: you're
0: it was going to be.
1: You're a helping hand. Well, speaking of creating brilliant spaces just for you, we have created a brilliant space this evening just for your health and well-being habits. So I'm really intrigued to find out all about that. So Harrison, are you ready?
0: I'm ready.
1: Let's take on the supercharged speak quiz. All right, okay, here we go. What is your healthiest habit?
0: My healthiest habit would be swimming.
1: Brilliant. What is your least healthy habit?
0: Sour jellies. I drive a lot and I eat a lot of sour jellies when I'm driving.
1: Okay, Bessie, there you go. I love learning new things about people. I would be into the jellies, not the sour ones though. I wouldn't be really into the sour ones.
0: Oh yeah, no, it has to be the sour ones.
1: Oh really? Well, I know that the next time I meet you, that'll be the sour jellies that have to go into the handbag. Okay, that's good to know. Have you a favorite exercise?
0: Yeah, I mean, swimming is really the only exercise that I do. Yeah, I've never ever done any kind of exercise, and swimming was something I did in high school and I really got a lot from it. I really liked it. I was quite good at it. And then I've come back to it in the last few years as almost a way to be somewhere where I can't be anywhere near my phone, yes, anywhere near anyone needing anything from me or wanting anything from me. It's just me in the pool counting laps, and I love it.
1: And would you jump in the sea or is it always in the pool?
0: No, I'll go into the sea every now and then, but for the most part, I'm in the pool.
1: Good on you. And what's your least favourite exercise?
0: Well, I mean, all the other ones. Anything
1: that's
0: pick. Not swimming. I don't do it. I've tried running every now and then, yeah, but I think after 15 years of building, my knees just can't really handle that kind of exercise. Yeah. So I just, yeah, swimming is just the right thing.
1: And look, if it works for you, that's what it's about. It's about finding what you like and sticking with that. So I respect that.
0: Exactly.
1: Well, my next question was gym or swim, but I think we know the answer to that.
0: You know.
1: Okay.
0: You know.
1: And I was actually going to ask you about salt or sweet, but I'm thinking if you like the sour jellies, is that more, are you more of the salty or?
0: Look, the sour jellies is my least healthy habit that I would usually never tell anyone about.
1: Well, you've just told us on national radio.
0: I don't even let my kids see the packets of the sour jellies. Mostly I'm salty. I'll take a beautiful savory meal over a sweet piece of cake any day of the week.
1: See, we'd get on great because I'd always go for the cake.
0: Yeah, see, we could share everything.
1: Exactly. Early bird or night owl?
0: Oh, I definitely used to be an early bird, and then we had kids, and the only time I get to see my wife anymore is once they're asleep.
1: Yeah.
0: And so I've become a night owl, yeah, since having
1: You're
0: kids.
1: You're reclaiming the night as your own because you feel the day has been robbed. Yes, I can relate.
0: Exactly.
1: I can relate. Do you meditate?
0: Yeah. No, I have tried it, and I think it's great, and I think it works for a lot of people, but I've never found it really does a lot for me. Mm. My mind just races, and then I have some great idea, and I'm way too distracted to stay focused on
1: and you come out of the meditations, you can write down the great idea.
0: Exactly. You know, I really don't last very long.
1: What makes you stressed?
0: Oh, what makes me stressed?
1: Yeah.
0: You know what it is, I mean, I'm doing it more and more, but it's speaking in front of bigger and bigger crowds. I get so nervous before I go up to speak, and it always goes fine, but it definitely, it gets my head spinning before I do it.
1: Do you have to do something to bring yourself to get ready, or do you just throw yourself on stage and see how it goes?
0: I've learned to distract myself. If I'm doing nothing leading up to the speaking thing, I'm thinking about it way too much, and I'm worried I'm going to forget things. Whereas if I can keep myself busy mm-hmm. with something else, like some other, you know, getting something ready or even cooking food or doing whatever, just keep myself super busy, and then I just walk into it and it always goes totally fine.
1: Yeah, I have a list of jobs that I need doing, so I can give you that list the next time if you need some distraction. No problem at all, Harrison. Well, thank you so much for coming on and taking part in the speed quiz, and we really appreciate it. The very best of luck with everything, and you can all find Harrison's book Heat, Shelter, Water, Food: How to Be Ready for the Unexpected in bookshops now. And you also don't forget to tune into his podcast as well, The Tools at Hand. Thanks, Harrison.
0: Thanks so much, Sloan. I appreciate it.
1: Now, we all know we should eat well, sleep properly, and move more. But there's another thing that's just as good for our health, and it's the people around us. Like, throughout this series of Supercharged, we've been looking at social health, like how being together and feeling part of a community can help us all stay well. So this week, we got out and asked, how important does social connection feel to all of us?
2: I think human connection is so important. I think there's nothing worse than being lonely. You can actually have loads of people around you and feel lonely if you don't make an effort to talk to people. You know, just as a way of life, to say hello to people and be friendly and mix with people. It's our core being, really, just being friendly and talking to people.
3: It means everything, because I think that all ages should be together. And if you're older and you're not connected, you get very lonely. You know, you need the views of young people and you need to interact. I think it's very aging if you don't, and it does affect your brain when you get older.
4: I think in today's world, we're increasingly, particularly on social media, being encouraged to do self-care in a way that's quite isolated, in terms of having very specific gym goals for ourselves, and people are kind of drinking a lot less and going out a lot less. But I think that it's kind of at the cost of human connection. I think a lot of young people probably feel quite isolated in their 20s.
5: You need people. When you have bad days, you have to talk to them. You know what I mean? Brings you out of yourself. Most of the time, if you have people, you can talk to them and you can laugh with them and you can cry with them.
1: The World Health Organization says social connection is a public health priority. But isolation and loneliness are widespread, and pharmacists see that reality every single day. They're often the people who meet us on our toughest days, let's face it. And I'm joined now by Una O'Hagan, pharmacist and CEO of Maris Pharmacy, for a view, I guess, from the other side of the counter, and just to see how we can better support each other through community. Una, you're very welcome to Supercharged.
6: Thank you.
1: Like, when you think of connection, even going back like the generations, in your own grandmother's time, like, what did it mean to them, and like, what did it give to people?
6: Yeah, well, do you know what? When I look back, and actually at Granny Cassie, whenever we were growing up, you know, she was an incredible baker. She grew her own vegetables. You know, she had her own chickens and her own eggs and
1: busy
6: whatnot.
1: Woman.
6: A busy woman, like, and you know, and my granddad, God bless him, he passed away early in his life. Yeah. And she raised, you know, there was 10 of them, you know, and she raised them all herself. And she really, taught me how to churn butter, Anna, like, you know. So, like, she was a real practical lady. But, you know, when she would bake not only for herself, but for the neighbours as well. Yeah. And she had this kind of like tradition. On a Friday, she would go in her ceilidh. and she would call to see all the neighbours, and like she was busy, like she was busy rearing all of her own, and but she made the time, exactly, and she would call to all the, you know, the neighbours, check in on them, make sure they were fine, bring either a loaf of bread, it could be an apple tart, whatever it was that she was baking that week. And you know what, she always said to me, I get more out of that Una than they get out of it, because she felt, she herself felt connected. And I always remember that, you know, whenever she would come back to the house, she'd be tired, like, and I'd be going with her, and the stories, and then like we had, there was these singers and dancers, and they'd be singing and dancing, and you go, she'd think she was going for an hour and be

0: 724 people back then, and it's gone on and still going to this very day. Started with guys, and they studied, you know, boys that were attending Harvard University, and also boys that were coming from the very social deprived areas in Boston at the time. And they have studied those guys and their families ever since. So multi-generational. They followed them in terms of their physical health, their mental health, their careers, and just, you know, the relationships mm-hmm. that they had in their lives. And what is absolutely fascinating, what we know today, and, you know, throughout the generations, women were added to the study as well. Yeah. So it doesn't matter if you're a man or a woman. It doesn't matter if you come from an affluent family or you've come from a lower socioeconomic area. The number one health predictor that makes you live longer, but actually live healthier, so improves your health span, is not your nutrition, it's not your movement, it's not your sleep, it's not how you manage stress, like you were talking to Anthony about earlier. Yeah. It's actually the relationships you have, the connections you have in your life is a number one health predictor. Would you believe that?
1: Incredible.
0: So this is something that is, you know, we've been talking for decades about nutrition now and about mm-hmm. movement and whatnot. It's time probably that we need to actually shine a light on social yeah. connections, because it's not just good for our mental health, it's good for our physical health as well. We know that people who actually don't have good social connections have higher risk of cardiovascular disease, dementia, anxiety and depression. So there's a massive link between loneliness, mental health and also physical health. So, and you know, we do a lot of work in our business as well at talking about five pillars of health, and five pillars is the sleep, is the nutrition, is mm-hmm. the stress management, is actually the exercise, but the fifth pillar that we have is actually the connections.
1: And as far as
0: that reason,
1: like up and down the country,
0: yes.
1: you know, I guess you're making space for a chat, like feeling
0: yes,
1: supported.
0: Absolutely.
1: I've experienced that, you know, as a patient coming in. You must have made great relationships with people, don't
0: absolutely.
1: You?
0: Absolutely. And, you know, we're so blessed, so privileged. I say to my team every day, we're so privileged to do the work that we do. Mm. Us pharmacists, we do it for a reason. It doesn't matter who you are in pharmacy, up and down the country, we're phenomenal at what we do, because you get into pharmacy because you want to make a health, you know, a better health impact. Mm-hmm. And the thing about pharmacy, we're so trusted. We're the yes. like the number one trusted profession, not just healthcare profession. I think the nurses tipped us off the top during COVID, and rightly so. But because we're so trusted, people come in to see us all of the time. And because you don't have to pay to see your pharmacist, you know?
1: Yeah.
0: Whereas you might have to, obviously, with your GP or whatever.
1: Make an appointment.
0: Yeah, we're so accessible. You can come in. We're open generally at least 5 days, if not 7 days of the week. So we get to know our patients intimately. You know, they don't come to see us just once a month that they might see their GP. They could come to see us once a week. Some of my patients, they come in nearly every day because they have nobody else in their life to talk to, and they come in to meet our teams. They pretend, Anna, that, oh gosh, I forgot to take that in my prescription yeah. yesterday, or I think I've enough of those now at home, I'll come back for that next week.
1: The
0: and
1: return
0: then
1: visits.
0: They come back, and when you get to talk to them actually, and when they start to trust you and they open up to you, they say, I don't have anybody else in my life to actually talk to, but they feel safe with our teams. It's all about safety and letting them, I suppose, show their vulnerability. And whenever they do that, then they'll tell you what's really going on in their life.
1: It must be a very hard thing for somebody to open up like that, to
0: absolutely.
1: Say, I'm lonely. Like, what are the signs that you've spotted over the years?
0: Well, I definitely think for the elderly, and I would definitely say this is multi-generational now, this is not just an elderly problem. In fact, you quoted the WHO figures last year, in 2025, they say 1 in 6 people globally suffers from loneliness, but 1 in 5 adolescents between 13 and 17 actually are lonely. So come back to that in a second. Mm. But definitely in terms of the elderly, what we would spot is, you know, they start to, particularly after bereavement, you know, they might have lots of people in their life, their sisters and so on and so forth, that they still feel connected to. But if they lose a life partner, mm-hmm. you know, that everyday routine, spending that with people, has a massive impact. So post a bereavement, that's one time you need to really look out. But we would often see people withdrawn from everyday routines, like going to mass mm-hmm. or maybe not going to the post office every single week then, or, you know, just breaking routine and staying at home a little bit more. Or, you know, saying I'm fine when they're not fine. You know, those
1: I'm
0: two
1: grand.
0: Words.
1: Isn't that
0: absolutely.
1: A phrase we say so much?
0: 100%. And I would encourage all listeners, don't ask how you're feeling today. Just say, are you feeling a bit lonely? Ask a specific question.
1: Would you be as direct as that?
0: I would be as direct as that. I've learned to be as direct as that, because then that once they hear that word, and if they trust you and they feel safe mm-hmm. with you, they will actually share that.

0: Imagine having a conversation with somebody, you know, sharing yourself as well. Because like you mentioned, vulnerability. Yes. It's a two-way street. If people 100%. Feel you're being vulnerable, they're far more likely to be vulnerable with you.
1: Yeah, and I find that myself whenever I'm talking to my own patient. It doesn't matter if they're elderly or if they're younger. If you do share a little bit, you know, I remember the time whenever my granny passed and how that impact had on me, then that gives them almost a little bit of a space, you know, opens the door to allow them to then connect. So I think for all of us, once we share our vulnerability with anybody, then people kind of go, okay, well, if you're happy sharing that with me, maybe I'm happy sharing what's really going on.
0: Because the lens through which people look at this world, sometimes I think everybody else is great. Like even at the top of the show, I mentioned when I had a baby in January, there was an element of isolation there.
1: Absolutely.
0: And even, because sometimes there can be shame attached to feeling lonely, can't there?
1: Absolutely. People think that, especially if you're being able to cope with a lot in your life, do you know, being able to manage a lot, being able to, like, look at my granny even, you know, raising all of those children or whatever. And when sometimes when you see, often like the matriarch of a family, and then suddenly they feel alone, they don't like even exposing themselves to say that. So look out for those little signs. And I would encourage people to ask that direct question, because then very often they will actually say, well, sometimes, and then you can find a solution.
0: And yeah, I suppose, what can you do if you see somebody struggling? And, you know, how can you connect them with maybe, I know, other services, almost like social prescribing?
1: Yeah, well, like a lot of things go on in our communities that actually we, you know, there's so much going on in our local communities here, even in Dublin, that people don't really realise. But often in pharmacies, people will come in to us to tell us if they're running something, say for example a men's shed event, or there's something going on in the local community hall or whatever. So very often the pharmacy can be a source of information of what's actually going on in your local area. You often see it actually even in your supermarket as well, you know, in the community boards. I would check those to see what's going on, because anywhere that you can encourage somebody to go to be part of something is amazing. Like there's an amazing program called X-Well, and I don't know if you know of this program, but this is actually set up for people who have chronic illnesses, may have had a surgery, and it's to get them to encourage them to go back to exercising. So people actually go there to actually find out how to exercise again, maybe post a, you know, a knee replacement. But they often say to me, I went for exercise in it, but I came away with a friend.
0: And you mentioned the pillars earlier on of health, and that's something that your pharmacy in Mara is really embracing.
1: Yeah, so we've developed out this program called Health 360, Anna, because what we really realise is, you know, we work in a very reactive area. Obviously, people think of pharmacy, think of prescriptions. You think you have to be sick before you come to see us. Mm-hmm. We're really trying to reposition ourselves this last number of years. We do a lot of preventative screening. We work with a lot of our GP colleagues and consultants to encourage people to, you know, check out their health before they do get sick. And we developed this program called Health 360, which is five pillars to your health. Your nutrition, we talk a lot about that. Stress management, your client beforehand, colleagues,
0: guest.
1: I can't remember the name. I was going to come for your patient there for a second. Your guest was talking about that stress management. Mm-hmm. Stress management, sleep, obviously movement is a key one you'd know about, but actually connections is the fifth pillar, because we see it, and even in the younger demographic. And
0: it's so important to mention that, because often
1: absolutely.
0: People have a stereotypical view of a lonely person.
1: No, it's
0: like,
1: not.
0: But they exist in every facet of life, all ages.
1: And somebody was just interviewed there just before, whenever you're, like, obviously when you were out and about this week, and it's so true. You can have so many people around you but still feel very lonely. Like, because loneliness is not about being alone. Yeah. It's being about being disconnected. So you might feel like nobody, might feel unheard, unseen. Your values don't matter. Your voice doesn't matter anymore. And that's what really being lonely is. And we see that in the younger demographic. You know, they are so digitally connected today, and yet they're probably the most lonely. And unfortunately, we see a huge amount of adolescents taking anti-anxiety tablets and antidepressants now. You know, when really what's going on for them is that they feel very lonely. You might see them in their bedroom, they might become isolated, they're always on social media, they seem to have their phone on all of the time, almost looking for a prompt or a notification. that would be a good sign that, you know, something's going on there. And again, it's just encouraging them to maybe not just be socially connected, yeah, but to actually get back to physical connection.
0: And as you said, it's the connection, it's the community, it's checking in each other.
1: Absolutely.
0: You know what, go and visit somebody you mightn't have visited in a while and just...
1: Pick up the phone.
0: Yeah, and be a bit more vulnerable. I think we all need to do with that. Una O'Hagan, thank you so much for
1: coming
0: in and chatting with us. And you can find Una as well on Instagram. She always has great stuff that she's sharing, at Una.

0: O'Hagan. So I'll get it right now. It's at O-O-N-A-G-H-O-H-A-G. Thank you so much, Una.
1: You're welcome.
0: Now, coming up after the break, we hear a lot of advice about what to do if you're predominantly sitting down at work all day. But what about the people who spend their day in their feet? We'll find out after these.
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0: There's so much talk about the dangers of sitting at a desk, but what about the people who spend their day in their feet at work? You know who you are. Now, from aching feet to sore backs, it definitely can take a toll. And chartered physiotherapist Aisling Frawley joins me now to explain why standing all day and what it can do for the body, I guess, and what impact it can have, and how we can all get some relief. Aisling, welcome back to Super Shout. You're smiling. Yeah. You're obviously, you love this topic.
12: We get this quite a lot.
0: Okay. Like, the dangers of sitting, we hear a lot about it. But is standing all day any better?
12: Not particularly. Oh. The principles are kind of the same, to be honest.
0: You often hear people saying, get up and stand up.
12: Yeah, so I suppose the act of standing, like the act of sitting, is fine, right? It's okay. But it's the length of time that we do it, yeah. So you'll know people, you know, in retail or whatever, they're on their feet for 8 hours, you know. Mm-hmm. So it is actually the length of time that they are on their feet is the problem rather than the act of sitting. It's the same, or standing rather than sitting. So we see with sitting, primarily you notice it around more so lower backs. Mm-hmm. With standing, there's probably more involved in terms of your joints that are affected. Mm-hmm. So yes, your lower back is primarily one, your hips are also part of it, and also your feet or your calf muscles specifically. So I suppose we look
1: let's talk about the feet and the ankles.
12: So I suppose just with gravitational load as well, we don't actually think about that aspect of it during the day-to-day like life. But we'll pool fluid quite a bit as we stand for long periods of time. And obviously, the

0: depending on, you know, there's people out there with different core morbidities that naturally pool fluid anyways. And also in pregnancy, you can also pool quite a bit of fluid. So with that in mind as well, just the act of sitting can obviously escalate that a little bit. But those that are standing day to day, they'll pool fluid around their feet and their ankles. Now, what we say is that your calf muscle is like a second heart. The natural pump of your body. So the more that you move around, the more that your calf is contracting and relaxing and therefore pumping the fluid that would pool down in that area, back up your legs and in and around your lymphatic system, but also around your circulatory system, and back up to the centre of your body. Your heart does it up here, your calf muscles do it down there.
1: So if you are standing, it's still important that you're actually moving.
0: Active. Yeah, active. So the main thing here is, like, you know, walking around for sure, benefiting. But if you have to stand, like you might have shift workers, you know, in factories and stuff that just have to stay put, calf raises are your best friend. So single leg or double leg calf raises, marching on the spot.
1: How frequently or how many are we talking?
0: Yeah,
1: here?
0: We don't have to go hell for leisure here to burn ourselves out. But I suppose, like I say, with sitting, it's about movement snacks. So every 2 to 3 minutes, or if you can't, think about it in that
1: 2 to 3 hours.
0: 20 to 30 minutes.
1: Okay.
0: But every couple of hours, we don't have to be doing this all of the time.
1: And for people then that are on the go all day, you know, the, like you just said, people that have to stay put, like, what about shifting around? Because we very rarely stay put in the one spot. Is that useful or harmful?
0: Yeah, no, that's useful. So I always say that your best posture is actually your next one, not the one that you're currently in. So we mainly need to be moving all of the time. So the more that we're sedentary or static in one posture, the more harmful it actually is. So we hang off of things like our passive structures. Our body will naturally fatigue. Our passive structures are not our muscles. They're our ligaments and tendons that attach to the bones that hold ourselves together.
1: We all
0: together.
1: Have that position that we like to, whether it's a, you know, into one of the hips.
0: Yeah, exactly. You favour one leg. A leg, you know.
1: So, yeah, so those imbalances then, like, how can people almost check in to correct those imbalances?
0: Yeah, one that I actually really like, and I've tried it out a couple of times myself too, because I have this habit, unfortunately, being a physiotherapist, I am standing.
1: You're meant to be perfect.
0: All day. But sometimes what I like to check in on myself is, like, that I might have a favourite hip that I like to sit or sit into or stand into, and I lie down on the floor at home in the evening time. I scurry my bum all the way into the skirting board and I throw both of my legs up the wall. And then basically, first and foremost, what it'll do is help with gravitational pooling of fluid, so it'll pull the fluid back down into the centre of my body. But also, if I flatten out the soles of my feet, I might be able to see if I have one leg slightly longer than the other. That naturally will be, and some, this is very, very common, very, very common, and it's not necessarily a bad thing, but what it is, it just tends to mean that maybe you are shifting into one side of your body and you're shortening it off. We get that too when we sit on the couch and you kind of favour the arm of a chair. Do you know what I mean? It's the same thing.
1: So that will show you.
0: Yeah, it can show you. Also, if you bend
1: forward. Go the opposite way.
0: Yeah, exactly. Just try the other hip maybe for a while. But also, if you flex forwards, you round your back and try and touch your toes, you might notice your body's naturally off. We're not symmetrical human beings at all. But you might just notice that, like, your fingertips reach on your right side further down your shin than your left side. Again, you might notice those things. They're easy to notice, and it's really good about being aware of those things so that you can be conscious not to maybe sit into those
1: postures.
0: It's
1: not about the judgment.
0: Yeah, no. Awareness, yeah.
1: And what about then movements that can help release tension or protect the body almost while we're working standing?
0: Okay, so primarily what I always say to people is make sure you're doing strength training, mobility, Pilates, yoga, whatever that is, like, on the outskirts. Because if we don't have strength in our muscles and load on our bones, naturally we're going to decline, right, in terms of what we're capable of in terms of fatigue or endurance day to day. Then during the day, simple movement patterns, like I said earlier, your calf raises, double leg or single leg, folding forwards, trying to touch your toes. I know, again, that's not possible for most people, but that's okay if you can reach your knees. Great.
1: It's a goal, Mia. We're all about goals on the show.
0: But also, little things like a side bend will get a little bit of lateral flexion. So reach both arms up and overhead and then lean over to one side and then favour the other side, making sure you're equal distance in your feet. And maybe a little bit of rotation. So again, can you twist your back around side to side?
1: Have you heard of these anti-fatigue mats? I think that's what they're called. I saw them. Like,
0: yeah.
1: Do they really do anything? Do they work?
0: Do you know what? I always say to people, and, like, I'm very conscious that people have things that feel good for them.

0: them. If you feel that it's something that you really, really enjoy and you feel benefits from it, by all means, go right ahead. Because everybody is different and it's not a one size fits all for anybody.
1: What about the core then?
0: Like, yeah, it's the most, I feel like it's the most important thing to talk about, because generally we tend to categorize our core as just our abdominals, right? But it actually is quite a lot of muscular structures. It includes your pelvic floor, it includes your diaphragm. There's a small, well, not a small muscle, but there's a long muscle in your back called your multifidus, your back muscle, then also your bum muscles. And we also have four abdominal muscles, right? Your rectus femoris, your rectus abdominis, which is your six pack one. That's the one that everyone really likes. It's probably the least effective one for you in terms of core. So
1: yes,
0: keep that one in mind. But your deepest structure, your transverse abdominis, is almost shaped like a corset. It attaches to so much. So it's literally like putting a corset on and tying it so tight. That's what your core should be doing for you in terms of stability and strength throughout the day. That's your main postural focus.
1: Don't skip the core work in the gym or wherever you are. Yeah. We're putting the legs up at home and we're getting the core work in. Thank you so much, Aisling Frawley, for joining us back again on Supercharge. And for more practical tips and advice, you can follow Aisling on Instagram at @AislingFrawley_. That's all we have time for this evening. 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Thank you to the team as always. Ailish O'Shea, John Daly, Rachel Kelly, and on sound this evening, Dave Gibson. Thank you to all of you who continue to send your texts and emails. You can always contact us on supercharge@rte.ie, or you can DM me as well on Instagram at Anna G Cork. Let us know what you want to be hearing in the show. Don't be afraid to reach out. And you know what? This week, check in on somebody. And until next Sunday, mind yourselves and mind each other.
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10: RTE News on Radio 1, good evening. Thousands of people are expected to have their hospital appointments and treatment delayed or cancelled this week because of planned industrial action over pay. More than 300,000 public sector workers are due to take part in a 24-hour strike on Wednesday. Karen Creed reports.
11: As nurses, teachers and thousands of other public sector workers prepare for this strike action, the worry over the likely disruption is being assessed, including the effect it will have on health services. The Irish Patients Association has warned that up to 20,000 people could be affected by cancellations and delays, including those waiting for colonoscopies and cataract surgery. Parents are also preparing for the impact, with most schools expected to close. There will also be an effect on the court system, and some driving tests will be cancelled. Heritage sites, gardens and parks operated by the Office of Public Works will be closed to the public. Phoenix Park will remain open with road access, but

0: Facilities will remain closed. It will be the biggest day of national strike action since the aftermath of the 2008 economic crash. Today, Minister James Lawless said the strike can still be avoided and asked unions to engage and to come to the table with a blank sheet of paper.
1: The US President Donald Trump has claimed that Ukraine and Russia have agreed to what he described as an energy ceasefire. Mr. Trump, in a social media post, said the energy ceasefire was taking effect immediately, but did not give any further details. The Ukrainian President Volodymyr Zelensky said Mr. Trump's post was the first he had heard of the deal. However, a senior Ukrainian official said that Ukraine was ready to agree to such a ceasefire if Russia was. The Department of Foreign Affairs is advising Irish citizens to avoid non-essential travel to Saudi Arabia. It follows a deadly attack at Riyadh Airport. At least 12 people were killed in the incident. An Irish man is among more than 300 people injured. Fergal O'Brien of our foreign staff.
2: The deadly attack on King Khalid International Airport in Riyadh was carried out yesterday. 12 people died, 4 Saudi citizens and 8 foreign nationals, and 309 others suffered injuries, including an Irish national. Speaking to RTE News, the man who asked not to be identified said he was lucky to be alive. He described the incident as horrific, with blood and glass everywhere. It was the third such incident this week at the Saudi capital's main airport, which was also targeted this afternoon, with more injuries reported. Yemen's Houthis have claimed responsibility for the attacks. The rebel group also warned airlines and passengers not to use Saudi Arabian airports and airspace. Minister for Foreign Affairs Helen McEntee said she's deeply concerned by the escalation of attacks by the Houthis on Saudi Arabia.
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1: Mild, humid and cloudy tonight with patchy outbreaks of rain and drizzle continuing to track northeastwards, becoming mostly confined to northern and eastern parts of the country later in the night. Mist and fog patches will form too, dense in places as moderate to fresh southeasterly winds ease mostly light and veer southwesterly by morning. Lowest temperatures of 10 to 14 or 15 degrees. And that's it from the newsroom for the moment.
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3: And now another chance to hear the County Measure, where writer Vincent Woods travels to each of the 32 counties to get a sense of their individual identity 100 years on from independence. This week, he's in County Tyrone, beginning his journey with broadcaster and local woman Lynette Fay in her hometown of Dungannon.
4: Lynette, lovely to meet you.
5: And you, welcome great. To Dungannon.
4: It's great to be here.
5: You managed to get parking, did you, Vincent?
4: I did a bit, yeah, absolutely.
5: A little bit problematic in this part of the world.
4: Yeah, a tiny bit, but, you know, got it sorted.
6: A busy weekend morning in Dungannon, the square bustling with people and traffic. Cars vying for parking, people in good humour, enjoying the sense of a market town. There's so much life and history centred here, so much of the new and changing County Tyrone. I'm on my way to meet broadcaster and proud local woman Lynette Fay, who knows this terrain and loves it.
4: There's a lovely feeling in Dungannon. I can't quite put my finger on it, but people are really friendly. And there's a real warmth in the place.
5: You sound very surprised, Vincent.
4: Well, I didn't know. I didn't know. I know what to expect in a town.
5: Oh, they are. My mummy has a wee business down the town as well. She's got a shop here for a number of years now. And then my granny Faye, God rest her family, Kirks, moved here from the Spurrins. And then her sister's husbands and the sisters then had businesses up Irish Street as well. So there's always, I suppose, for my family, we've always had this focus on the town. And then we lived down the town. I grew up in a housing estate on the other, just on the other side as well. So it's good to hear that, because I always find that Dungannon's really friendly and the people are really friendly, and it's not put on, it's genuine.
4: And you even see a fellow on an elaborate motorbike with a teddy bear that he's scooting around the square.
5: Now, Vincent, what he's doing is probably doing a good lap of the town. So when you get a new motor or a new bicycle or a new motorcycle or something like that, where you just want, you know, you want to take a wee nosy and maybe want people to see you, you do a lap or two or three or possibly 10. And that's what he's doing. He's probably doing a lap of the town. So I'd say we've got, 2 minutes till he comes back again.
4: We might move, so. Will we walk up to the hill? The Hill of the O'Neill.
5: Aye.
6: You're listening to The County Measure. I'm Vincent Woods. We're making a journey around Ireland 100 years after independence and partition to get a measure, to get many measures of all 32 counties. We're looking at place, landscape, and the people who shape their lives within these boundaries of community and county. In this series, I'm hoping to get a fresh understanding of each county and its people as we shape a radio atlas of Ireland.

0: The Hill of the O'Neill is totemic in this landscape, site of power of the O'Neill clan and Hugh O'Neill, last Earl of Tyrone, whose departure from Ireland in the Flight of the Earls marked the defeat of the old Gaelic rulers and cleared the way for the plantation of Ulster. This hill has been home to many centres of power and military might since. Lynette Fay grew up not far from here at a time when the hill was off limits to the public. She has a very clear-eyed view of the sweep of conflict and connections in this county and is proud to speak Irish, the language of her people, and signpost to so much in this Tír Óin. Am I right in thinking there used to be a British Army barracks on the hill?
1: Yes, and you'll notice there's an orange hall here at the top of the hill as well.

0: Yes.
1: So the Orange Hall has been there. There's been access to that Orange Hall, I think. And then up here would have been the barracks when I was growing up throughout the Troubles. The army were up here. Everything was strategically put in a place where it hopefully wouldn't have been attacked, or there would have been minimal attacks made on buildings, you know. It's just the way, I think, things were, you know.
0: And as we get up as well, you begin to see the extraordinary vista, the view.
1: Yes.
0: I mean, you've this incredible view.
1: Yeah.
0: Like 360 degrees around. And I think, can you see seven counties?
1: You can see seven counties, yeah. You come up here, there's a lookout post, and you can see the Antrim Hills, and then Loch Ness over there as well.
0: Oh, I can see the Loch, you can see the water. Yeah.
1: Yeah, you can see the water if you concentrate. The Mourne's, you can see them in the distance, and then sure, just beyond the Mourne's is the Coolies. It's extraordinary.
0: They knew exactly what they were doing. You know, the O'Neills and even the people before them, I'm sure, do, in taking this as the highest point.
1: Yeah.
0: And you know, you were then building so that you were protected, you could see, you were in control, and of course everyone has built on that since.
1: Oh, they have, surely. And the, you know, the plantation, the signs of the plantation are here everywhere as well. There's loads of houses just down below us. They were built by planters.
0: But it really feels like we're standing not only in the midst of a circle of history, but also in this changing future.
1: Yeah, I think so. The demographic of Dungannon has changed completely over the last, say, 20 years. We now have people who have come from East Timor, Portugal, Lithuania, many more countries, come to Dungannon, and they now call it home. They're contributing enormously to life here. And, you know, the school that I went to, which is now St. Patrick's Primary School, I think it's 80% now foreign nationals make up the population of the school. You know, and it just enriches everything. It's so, the menu is always so much more delicious when there are so many different cultures to choose from and around you. And think how that's informing the new, you know, the kids. Think that's how that's informing local people and making them look outward instead of looking inward. And I suppose that's ironic when we're looking inward and thinking of the long history, centuries here on this hill. But yeah, I think it's just it's a brilliant thing. It's an amazing place. It's a very special place to me. I'm so proud of it, and I'm proud of the heritage, the people, everything about it.
0: Lynette, it's lovely to meet you.
1: And you, Vincent. Thank you very much for coming to Dungannon.
0: I'll be back.
1: You'll
0: the
1: be
0: cool of the Jay, I will, yeah.
1: By Mila Falls, you're right.
0: No.

0: Tyrone has the feeling and shape of a heartland. Something elemental, a magnetism that draws you in. The intact natural world, the directness and warmth of people, and occasionally you encounter the unexpected.
1: A lovely summer morning here at the top of a mile slope in the townland of Carrickcastle in Brantree in South Tyrone. And you know, the landscapes here are so striking. I don't think I've ever heard so much birdsong in a place. The hedgerows untouched, trees everywhere, greenness. It's very beautiful, and it's a fascinating area. Just walking down towards an area known as the Holla, as in the Hall, amazing to think of all the history in this region. It was devastated during the famine. About half the population either emigrated or died. There are fairy forts. It's an old mass rock. The United Irish Men were very, very strong in this region. And just passing by this really lovely derelict house and outbuildings, and really struck by a dead crow, a decayed, very decayed dead crow hanging from an old downpipe on the house, tied with a piece of twine, orange twine. And I can't quite figure out what the purpose is, and what it's keeping away, or what it's supposed to do, but it's there.

0: From the castles of the O'Neills and small cottages like this one in Carrycastle, people from County Tyrone went out into the world and left their mark beyond even this planet. Two American presidents have their origins in this county, and near Ballygawley, a modest cottage owned by the great-grandparents of President Ulysses S. Grant, is still intact and open to visitors.
1: That's Ulysses Grant's mother now, Anna Simpson.
0: At the gate, I run into local farmer and caretaker Ted Sharkey, who knew the last of President Grant's family, people who lived here until the 1970s.
2: And it's a beautiful place. It's a really...
3: I know, the fellow there, Jackie Simpson, he passed away there about 6 months ago, roughly. He had been born in that cottage there in 1929. So he had been the last.
2: And they were all then related to Ulysses Grant's mother.
3: Well, this is... Funny enough, this area here, just this area here, you know, if you took a wee... about 6 or 8 mile radius around us here.
2: Mm.
3: There's a lot of important people, or a lot of people, maybe not important, but a lot of people made it big in the States. Yeah. Like General Shields, he was another man. He came from over there from Keppel, not so far away over there, across country.
0: Ted tells me that the grandparents of the American astronaut James Irwin, the 8th person to walk on the moon, were also from here.
3: And he came from across there, from my direction. He was home in the maybe late 60s or 70s or something, shortly after he come back from the moon.
2: Amazing to think of those connections.
3: But that's just, you know...
2: In this small radius.
3: In this wee area. And then, obviously, Grant here too. Like, there's 4 or 5 from just a wee... small area here in the corner of Tyrone. That's the way things are.
2: So there are none of that Simpson family left now?
3: No, the Simpsons left, but they'd be very, very, very distant. That far distant, you couldn't even call them friends, you know. But, yeah. But there is Simpsons in the country. I know Simpsons, like. But they'd be very, very distant friends.
2: Yeah. Very nice to hear you using friends, meaning relations, because where I grew up in Leitrim is the same, you know, and I like that a lot. You know, my father would say, oh, sure, they're friends of our own, and meaning their relations. Ted, lovely to meet you.
3: Yeah.
0: You're listening to The County Measure, and we're in Tyrone.

0: travelling from Auchnacloy to Dungannon Saturday morning, and I was caught by a farmer's market at Granville, and a lot of people, great sense of life. I'm just going to pop in and chat to a few people.
1: Good.
0: We're making a programme for radio.
2: I have a good face for radio.
3: a lovely ornament. Look, we didn't show you.
4: One man's box, another man's poison.
5: What I'm selling? Yes. Last churns, there's plunge churns, and there's big barrel churns like a husky barrel.
6: Yeah.
5: Yep. I have them all. Yeah. And there's a great customer there, standing in front of the thing.
6: I have someone
5: who's buying churns. He's bought a lot of churns of me, and I have a nice one for you today here.
6: You having them all? No money, I'm only up, only finished work. I'm only got in through the gate.
0: Collector.
6: Unfortunately.
5: You bought a lot
0: of collector
5: of
0: churns.
6: Unfortunately.
4: Everybody has a bad habit.
0: One man walks away reflected in the disco ball that he's just bought. You know, you really can get anything, I suspect, at this market.
7: I know, it's class.
8: What is?
7: There was a guy selling a large freezer chest. And the guy says, much as that? He says, it's cheap now, the wife's out of it. And he says, it just rolled off his tongue. Boy. I know that. And the other guy turned in and he says, how much are you looking for this? And the guy says, what'll it take for it? I'll take your spleen, I'll take your liver, I'll take crypto, I'll take whatever you have. You couldn't make this up, like, you know. So, and I write on the side, so this is all written.

0: About 15 kilometres from the Saturday market is the town of Auchnacloy, close to the border with Monaghan on the route from Derry to Dublin, with the steady thunder of cars and trucks to prove it. Close to here was one of the many British Army border posts of not so long ago. And anyone crossing in either direction will remember the drill of checks and long delays. It was here that Aidan McInnesby was shot dead by a British soldier in June 1988 while walking to a football match in Monaghan. Now you'd barely notice you'd even crossed the border, apart from a ping on your phone. And a whole generation of young people has grown up here free of all that weight of division. On the main street of Auchnacloy, I meet a young man who has crossed many borders and pretty much knows none. He's busy washing and shining his first car.
1: Tell us your name.
2: My name is Janos Shugray. I'm 17 years old. I live in Auchnacloy. And I'm Hungarian. I lived there 4 years. And then we moved to England. I lived there quite a bit until 2018, until the Brexit kind of happened and everything. So it was quite impossible to really live in England. And then we moved over to Spain, where once again, life is much different from what you see online than in real life. And then we moved back to Hungary for a couple of months, but then realised once again life is very hard there. So we moved over to Netherlands, where we lived 2 years, you know, learnt Dutch and had made friends and learned about the culture and the Dutch people. It's a very nice place. My parents decided they wanted something new, so we moved to Sweden. Sweden was quite
1: expensive.
2: Very expensive indeed, but the school system is amazing. We have small amounts of school times, and I enjoyed every second in school in Sweden, and so did my parents at work. It was very nice. But after Sweden, we moved to Germany, learned German, had a lot of nice fun there. And Germans are quite strict people, so wherever you go, you see very organized places, organized people, stores, school, whatever. And then we moved to Ireland, as in southern North Ireland. We moved to Kilkenny first, and then we moved up to Donegal, and then we came over here.
1: Tell me about your car.
2: I have a 2011 Chevrolet Cruze RS, LS, sorry.
1: Nice car.
2: I saved up quite a lot for this car. Absolutely love it.
1: And it's clearly getting a lot of love and attention.
2: Yes. Yeah. I clean it almost every day. I mean, I just can't go without cleaning. I can't come out of the door and see, oh, it's dirty. And the birds poo on it. All the cars have no boot movement except from mine.
1: They like yours.
2: They like mine. Oh, nice car.
1: A shiny, clean car.
2: Yes.
1: Let's make them work. Do some more work. So you're going to be going around the roads of Tyrone.
2: Yes.
1: In that.
2: Yes. I mean, really nice road. So when you're on the countryside and, you know, you see the speed limit and you're like, yes, freedom. Not a lot of cars around you. No, nothing. Just farms. And it's a calm place. I love Tyrone. Yeah.
1: It's really nice to talk to you.
2: Yes, you too. Sorry, what's your name?
1: Vincent.
2: Vincent, my name is Dennis, yes.
1: Yeah.
2: Nice to meet you.
1: Great to meet you.
2: Thank you so much.
3: Hi, I'm Michelle Gallen. I'm the author of Big Girls, Small Town and Factory Girls. I grew up in Tyrone from the mid-70s and lived there every day until I left for college in Trinity College Dublin. Rainbows and helicopters punctuated the sky of my childhood in Tyrone. But back then, few of us locals remarked on these meteorological miracles any more than we gushed over the lumpen sparrows brooding in the distance, or enthused over the birdsong that embroidered our lush green fields with an oral tapestry. I loved rainbows, but my eye had been trained to pick out camouflaged British soldiers in the fields and to keep watch on strange men parked in unknown cars. The TV crews who visited our area in the wake of a sectarian attack didn't film our rainbows. Reporters didn't write about these brief but glorious storms of loveliness. But the American relatives who came to visit us during the Troubles did. They gulped at the juicy green grass in the moody mountains. They cooed over cows and fed sheep. But nothing excited these visitors like the sight of a rainbow. As soon as one glimmered in the sky, they whipped out their cameras and shot it. This enthusiasm bewildered me until they revealed that single rainbows were incredibly rare where they lived. Double

0: rainbows, which are so common in Tyrone, were miraculous to them. And so I learned to look for and appreciate rainbows in stormy skies that were scarred with helicopters. My children are still young enough to be wowed by the rainbows they see on their visits to Tyrone. They've an ambition to spot a triple rainbow. These are incredibly rare right across the world, for they require a particular combination of heavy rain, bright sun, and thunderously dark clouds. A combination that reminds me of how I felt as a child in Tyrone, battered by dark and light, heat and cold, with pain and joy, history and hope all tumbling together inside me. Sometimes I see the peace agreement in the north as a rainbow, something born of rain and sun, dark and light, that illuminates our lives. It's the frail twin of the technicolor peace that illuminates the rest of Ireland, but still beautiful. Our everyday miracle.
1: Forge of possibilities, centre of Ulster, Tír Óin, the land of the O'Neills, Tyrone was a land that took in most of today's County Derry and parts of Inishowen and Raphoe in Donegal. In the town of Castlederg, I meet local man Ian, who now lives in Fermanagh but holds this town as home. He has fished the River Derg from childhood and loves this town and its landscapes.
2: It was a fantastic market town here. And before it was a market town, it was a little hamlet, and there would have been stop off for people going to St. Patrick's Purgatory in Lough Derg, you know, so it was always an interesting place to be.
1: And was it always a pretty mixed town? I mean, we're here and there's the Bridgetown Orange Hall,
2: there was Presbyterian Church of Ireland, Catholic churches, Methodist, but everybody did get on well together, you know. And there used to be some right Cailin going on here. Cailin is just having a wee bit of fun, going to any house in Cailin. The door was open all the time, and have a bit of fun, get a cup of tea, maybe a wee drop of something stronger, and then go to the next house. That's what people done in the evenings.
1: And talk and carry on.
2: And that's the way the news got around, you know. And of course there's some gossips as well, like there's always gossips.
1: And your father was quite a craftsman as well, wasn't he?
2: He was a very good joiner. He didn't have a car, so he had to cycle round all around the country with his toolbox strapped to the back of the bike. And then when I got older, he used to take me in the back of the bicycle, and I had to hold the toolbox on my knees. And the one thing I remember was a rhythm used to develop. And it was clunk, click, click, click, click, click, click, click, click, click, click, click, clunk, click, click, click, click. You know, and that stays in my mind. I had no idea how much effort he's putting into it, you know, but then he eventually got a car, and that meant he could travel all around the countryside and usually do a lot of repair work and refurbishing of the old cottages that were numerous around here. We are standing behind a flood wall. This flood wall had to be constructed because the Derg does flood quite regularly. It's quite a big river.
1: It's a beautiful bridge. Just look at that.
2: There's four arches. And then there's two flood arches over there.
3: Yes.
2: That is the spawning ground for Atlantic salmon. And in November, you can actually come up here and watch them spawning.
1: So really close to the bridge?
2: Yeah. The far side, when I was about 12 or 13, I was looking over, beautiful warm day, and looked into that fourth arch there, looked down into the gravel, and I could see this huge thing that I've never seen before, and it's about a metre long. It was a sandy colour with grey mottly spots on it, holding onto a rock, and every now and again it would turn on the side, and you could see a huge big eye and a row of holes down its neck. And Daddy told me a few days later that those are sea lampreys, and they come up from the ocean. They migrate along with the salmon, and they hitch a ride on the side of the salmon by latching on with their round, sucker-like mouths. They're jawless fish. They're a very ancient fish. And then they would come back to the exact same place where they were born, like the salmon. So they've evolved to work with each other. But unfortunately, I haven't seen

0: seen them in the last 30, 40 years.
1: I'd never heard of the lamprey.
0: Yeah, these are Atlantic lampreys, and they ascend at every river in Ireland and England and Europe. Sometimes they would build these big dams across the river to direct water into the mills, and that there is a hindrance. But then if you're latched onto a side of a salmon, you don't care. The salmon's going to do all the work for you.
1: Ian, one thing I've noticed, you know, being around here, around Castle Derg and in general around Tyrone the last few days, is that, you know, hedgerows seem to be left pretty much intact. Well, and as a result, you get birdsong like we're hearing now.
0: See, a hedgerow is an environmental pathway for wildlife. Wildlife doesn't like any segmented areas because they stay in that area. They're scared of predation, maybe from foxes and birds of prey. But if you have an environmental highway, which they were talking about doing from the northwest coast of Donegal right down to the west coast of Ireland, I don't know if that'll ever come to fruition. But it'll allow the creatures to move up and down with relative safety and acclimatise themselves to global warming. You know,
1: Tyrone Council seem to be more enlightened then.
0: They know the importance of good habitat and wildlife, and they know the knock-on effect. Look at those people down there enjoying the fresh air and probably listening to the bird song. They're doing some kind of therapy. Even listening to the water calms your mind.
1: Ian, you obviously retain a deep affection for Castle Derg.
0: I do, yeah. I've grown up here, albeit I had to leave for a career change. But I would always try and encourage my grandson to come down here, and I will bring him down here, and we'll go fishing to the same spots that Daddy took me, to the same spots that his daddy took him, to the same spots that my great-great-grandfather took him. You know, every town should have this.
1: Ian, you've opened my eyes to Castle Derg and the River Derg and the beauty of it. Thank you.
0: That's good. I hope you enjoyed yourselves.

0: Carrickmore is really kind of a couple of streets, one long main street and one or two off it. And I remember talking to a group of men here, and they were remembering when the main British Army observation post was removed after the Good Friday Agreement. One man said, he rang some of his friends and said, "The Brits are gone. We have to celebrate." And he said they went in with a few cans and down into the bunker and celebrated. All part of history. People here have endured and suffered so much. There's a determined stoicism here and an ability to get on with things. Communities know how to pull together to make things work and to make them work well. You sense this strongly in the town of Carrickmore in West Tyrone, between Omagh, Cookstown and Dungannon. This big rock and poor ground is where many of the dispossessed Catholics were driven during the plantations, and the spirit of endurance and determined enterprise is strong here.
1: Hello, how are you?
0: The local Patrician Hall was one of the great music and dance centres of Ireland in the 1960s and 70s. And just about everyone played here.
2: Oh, this lovely, colourful montage of the past in the Patrician Hall in Carrickmore, and some of the people who've been here over the years. Big Tom, Seamus Heaney, Stephen Ray, Dolores Kane, Roy Orbison, Liam Neeson, Sandy Shaw, the Clancys and Tommy Makem, Smokin' Joe, who's new to me, Philomena Begley, local enough, the Dubliners, Phil Coulter, Shane McGowan and Joe Dolan.
0: And this hall remains at the very centre of the Carrickmore community. Inside, I meet former Tyrone county footballer Éilis Gormley, a woman utterly dedicated to her place and community.
3: Éilis Gormley, we're here in the Patrician Hall.

0: Cragmore, famous spot. Lots of people have been here, a lot of life and a lot of activity and great memories. I wonder what Cragmore and this community means to you.
1: Well, it's the place we all, I suppose, know and love from growing up here. It's a rural

0: very strong football club, very strong hurling club, great handball club here, cycling, boxing, running club. As well as that, then we have our hall here, the Patrician. And again, it's a central hub for music classes, for drama, for senior citizens activities, for chair exercise, mother and toddler groups. And everybody here is given their time for free to, I suppose, provide as great opportunities as we can for the people of our community, from the toddler to the centurions.
1: And it's so lovely to see lots and lots of young people who were in the cafe earlier this afternoon and on the street, you know, the kids in the town. There's a real sense of youth about the place.
0: There is, sure. And it's, I suppose, for a lot of us here, I often think about the saying, plant trees you'll never see. And, you know, I can think of all our forefathers and people who went before us who had the vision to build a building like this, who invested heavily in our football club and our youth centre for the good of the future, the youth of the area.
1: Do you have particular memories of occasions here, of dancing here, of music here, of nights of crack here?
0: Oh, absolutely. I think this hall is, for me as a child, I can remember many Easter Sundays in here that have been bands and music here. Bingo was here. I used to come with my mum on Sunday nights as well. It was always, a fundraiser for the parish, and with many social occasions. Cayleys would have been here, social dances and that over the years. So it's the difference between a house and a home. You know, you can have a fine building and no heart in it, but we have a building here that has heart and warmth, and it doesn't happen without the community supporting it.
2: Anybody to interview in here.
3: Hello.
4: I lived in England for 58 years and I moved back to Carrickmore last it'll be 3 years next December. After my husband died, my
2: family
4: pushed me into getting back to be with my sisters. And
1: is it good to be back?
4: It's great to be back, yeah. Just a wonderful place to live.
5: I'm from Derry. I'm a blue one, and I'm Carrickmore now, 43 years. I love it, and lovely people, and make you feel at home.
4: It's a very tiny village.
1: Very tiny village at the centre of the universe.

My name is Niall Hanna, and I am a traditional folk singer and songwriter from County Tyrone, and I have composed a melody for an old poem written by a local poet in County Tyrone called Patrick Farrell. The piece is called Glen Cull's Flowery Vale, and he wrote this poem about growing up in his local area in Glen Cull. Along with a love for music and sport, the poem also shows his appreciation for the nature in the local area. This poem resonates with me, as I had a lot of the same experiences growing up in rural Tyrone. So I've composed a melody for this poem, and I really hope that you like it. Glen Cull's Flowery Vale.

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1: Hi, I'm Michelle's cousin, James.
2: Why is he making that funny noise?
3: He's English, Orla. That's the way they talk.
0: Derry has produced Derry Girls and an almost stock response of how can this humour emerge from such hardship?
3: He's me Auntie Cathy's way. I told you about me Auntie Cathy. She went to England years ago to have an abortion, never came back. Never got the abortion either. Look at you, James, eh?
0: Many striking new voices are emerging in Tyrone comedy. In Oma, I meet comedy MC and poet Kat Brogan. As she prepares to present a comedy club evening in the town to raise funds for the Oma Pride Parade. Kat Brogan, tell me a bit about your County Tyrone.
4: My County Tyrone. Well, I'm from Oma, which is the county town of Tyrone. And the funny thing about growing up in a small rural town close to the border is you kind of always have a little bit of a fire under your butt to get out. And then whenever you get out, you kind of realise the resilience and the ingenuity and the sense of like community and family and kinship and just being like just really, really helpful, like superly, overly helpful. And then you go out into the world and you bring that with you, and it doesn't always go down so well, you know, with the city people. And then you start to realise all the beautiful things about growing up in this place and actually the gifts that that gives you, because around these parts, like if you want stuff done, you really got to do it yourself. And it's amazing, like the volunteering that goes on, they're so generous. And then when you go out into the world, it can be a little bit disappointing to realise, oh, people aren't that generous.
0: Kat, do you think there's such a thing as Northern Irish humour? I mean, I suppose a lot of people now look to Derry Girls and seem to think it's something remarkable, and of course you realise that humour's always been there. And it strikes me that in Tyrone there's this long tradition of humour, quick wit. I think it's no accident that Flann O'Brien was originally from Tyrone. Yeah, that lovely kind of dry wit is there in so much.
4: I think that we banter, you know, I call it the banter tax. You know, you have to give them a bit of crack. And that's also something I find then going out into the world, that, like, you know, people don't really appreciate it all the time if you're constantly taking the piss. And you have to, like, learn to rein it in, you know. So, but I think that's, you know, a lot of that is just to do with coming from a place where you just have to, again, make your own crack. You have to come with your party piece. You have to have your story. And that's, like, a lovely way to share stories and to have that connection.
0: Is your poetry humorous?
4: Yeah, I definitely have humorous poetry, but I think it's what's really important in poetry is that contrast, that light and dark. And I think also when you're LGBT and you're used to being, like, the outsider, you're used to there being so many, like, stereotypes or ideas about how your life's going to be and how it's going to work out. And you do get that a lot, like, when you're from Oma, especially, because Oma is used as a, you know, a shortcut for the Troubles, especially by the media. And I have a poem about that called The Oma Ah, where people are like, where are you from? Oma Ah.
0: Well, I think, yeah, that point about Oma is really important, that for a lot of people, Oma is synonymous with the terrible bomb of 1998, and they don't, in a way, they don't seek to look beyond that. And I think maybe a lot of people in the Republic are guilty anyway of not seeking to look much beyond the history of the Troubles in Northern Ireland in general.
4: I was down in Dublin at a gay night, right, with, you know, drag queens and all that kind of stuff, doing a bit of talent scouting, see if I want to get in them up north. And I was just there, everybody's hanging out outside, and then this guy kept coming up to me and being like, pipe bomb, pipe bomb. And I was just like, this is so weird. Like, I can't believe that it's 2023. I'm 38 years old. I'm at a queer event right beside the Leffe, and I've got these people saying this random stuff to me. Like, would you do that to anybody else? If you had somebody from, what, Bosnia or whatever? Like, I don't know, what would you say? Or

0: for.
1: Yeah, it is.
0: So
1: it is rather extraordinary.
0: Struck me that that's like still going on, because that's the kind of stuff that I got when I went to England in 2003, and I would have like army boys coming up to me and being like, you don't know what it was like, and they start telling you all about all these bombs and stuff, and I'm like, dude, I'm 18, I came here to get away from this, like, why are you trauma dumping? Of course, I didn't have that language in 2003, but you know.
1: In a way you had.
0: You know, so, but it was like, okay, you know, I did all these. Someone called me a murderer in my first week at uni. You know, it was like so weird. Like the feelings that you get both from the from England and from the South. You know, so I don't know whatever it all is you guys have to deal with. But like, it'd be nice if you could stop stepping to me with it.
1: Do you think you're here for good now?
0: Yeah, I think I am here for good. Yeah, I think I'm here for good, and I think it's good I'm here. You know, like, that's the thing, because the problem is we all leave, you know? And I think that it's sure, it's fine to have pull factors out of your rural town, but there shouldn't be as many push factors. And that's the thing about Oma. It's so hard to be here. And I could see that from, like, the people who did move back during the pandemic, didn't stay. And we could have kept them. Because, like, in many ways, it's really, really nice to, like, live in a place where you don't have to modulate your accent, where people aren't asking where you're from and why you're from and saying, like, pipe bomb and stuff. And, you know, if you need to get your tow bar done, you can get your tow bar done. What guy knows your uncle. And it's beautiful. The nature's beautiful. And then, like, we just need, like, you know, government to exist.
1: To row in and
0: exist.
1: do the work.
0: Just exist, you know, just have it.
1: Kat Brogan, thanks so much.
0: You're very welcome. Thank you for coming. I'm glad you made the time to make it to Oma.

0: Aher, Clogher, 5 mile town, 6 mile cross and 7 mile round. Cookstown, straight and long, the drink is right, but the price is wrong. You get lovely snippets of place and memory here, playful rhymes to celebrate town or townland, sometimes an edge of rivalry or mockery at work, all part of the cultural landscape.
1: In 3.7 kilometres, turn right.
0: And what lovely names there are. Plumbridge and Gurchin Glen, Drumquin and Fintona, Galbally and Gillygooly, Mahamason and Moygashel, Pomeroy and Tully Wigan. Pure poetry of place. Travel north in Tyrone and you enter the hinterland of the Sperrins, the mountains taking their names from the Irish Spareen little pinnacles. Spanning part of Tyrone and Derry, the Sperrins include Slieve Galleon. It's also an area of great beauty and unspoiled nature. And here, in Dava Forest, we find the Om Dark Sky Park and Observatory.
2: Hello.
0: Waiting for us outside the observatory, under a still dusky sky, is the park's technical officer, Barry Lynn.
3: Barry, Vincent.
2: Yeah, lovely to meet you.
3: It's great to meet you.
2: How are you?
4: What a beautiful place.
2: Oh, it is. It really is, you know. And wait till the sky darkens, you know. Although I'm afraid we haven't got the weather tonight, but sure, you can't have everything.
4: Well, you can imagine. You know, it's just, no, there's such a sense of a kind of almost a very special, almost sacred landscape here.
2: Oh, absolutely.
4: It?
2: So the Sperrins are rich in Bronze Age monuments. So perhaps he's passed the Beckmore stone circles on the way up here.
4: Did, yeah.
2: Going back to kind of late Neolithic, early Bronze Age. So you've 7 stone circles in there, 10 stone rows, some of which are aligned with the summer solstice, the sunrise on the summer solstice, and then a number of cairns. And then there's even structures beneath that that go even further back. So you're talking 4000 BC or prior. Wow. So people have been in this area creating monuments to do with the sky for millennia, you know, and so we kind of see ourselves coming in that lineage. These

0: Midges are everywhere.
1: But you know what? It seems funny to say I'm glad of midges, but I am, because you see fewer and fewer insects, including midges, anywhere.
0: It's true.
1: So it's a sign of a healthy environment.
0: It really is.
1: I'm quite happy to put up with them.
0: Everybody's tolerant.
2: Nonetheless, the midges get the better of us, and Barry takes us inside the observatory to show us some of the remarkable images taken by the telescopes right here in the observatory.
3: This is the observatory within or the facility here, and so we've come up some stairs. You can see we've a pillar in the centre of the room, and mounted on that is our 14-inch Schmidt-Cassegrain telescope, and so it has a very high-end astrophotography camera attached to its focal point.
1: And very big, very impressive, and it looks really powerful.
3: It is extremely powerful, and it's a joy to use, to be honest. So it's robotically controlled. It's able to slew up to targets and track them through the night sky. And this allows us then to take photographs for hours on end of the same target. And that allows us to build up the best quality picture we can achieve then. It shows all of the kind of the fine wispy detail and all the interesting kind of aspects of these celestial objects.
1: Using this then, what are you photographing?
3: Well, everything that floats past us in the night sky, or indeed in the day sky. So we look at other galaxies, at nebula, these huge clouds of gas and dust in space that glow with these greens and reds, star clusters, supernova remnants, everything that kind of drifts by overhead. And then with the absence of the light pollution that we have here, being largely down to the topography of the area, we're in a little bowl within the Sperrins. And yeah, we get these fabulously dark skies where the Milky Way is cutting through the heavens, and all of these little star clusters and distant galaxies.
1: Barry, you might show us a few images that you've gathered over the years.
3: Sure. So how astronomical imaging works is that you take many what we call frames of a particular object, and so in real time we're able to stack them and create a composite picture that contains a lot more detail than a single frame. So this is a globular cluster in the constellation Hercules. So this is a star cluster, a really ancient star cluster, maybe between 10 to 12 billion years old. Gravity has kind of compacted it down into a kind of spherical globule.
1: And so it's like this burst of light,
3: sure,
1: on black on the screen. And
3: sure,
1: the burst in the middle, almost like an explosion, and then these dots explode all around that darkness. It's really wonderful.
3: And you'll note then that most of the stars tend to have a kind of orangey-red hue to them. That's an indication of their age. So when we see blue stars, they tend to be quite young. This is a little fragment of a supernova remnant called the Veil Nebula. So this is a star that detonated, we think, about maybe 20,000 years ago. And so it's like cobwebs of its atmosphere kind of just, that have been spread across the night sky.
1: And it's like a dancer on the screen, arms,
3: ribbons.
1: Elongated blue arms and kind of slightly pink torso and head
3: and so
1: this wraith-like figure. It's astonishing. We're looking into eternity, aren't we?
3: Into huge, huge distances, unfathomable, unfathomable.
1: And this is all from here. You're a lucky man, I think, to be doing what you love.
3: Absolutely.
1: And working here.
3: Absolutely, no, it's a real privilege, it really is.
4: Welcome.
1: Is this where the
4: Istimuris Festival? Yeah, yeah, yeah.
1: What's the croc?
4: What's the croc? Yeah.
2: Dungannon is one of the most culturally diverse towns in Northern Ireland. Close to the old market square at the foot of the Hill of the O'Neill, we visit a colourful and lively outdoor event celebrating the culture, music and cuisine of the sizeable communities of East Timor, living in Tyrol.
5: My name is Jacinta, so I'm doing the dressmaking. This one is our traditional clothes, the pieces of the clothes, like I'm making the braces and the pieces I'm doing for the hairband.
1: So like bracelets that you put,
5: hairband.
1: Okay. Yes.
5: So this one is for champagne dress.
6: Tari, selamat sore, apa kabar, baik. Bisa bacara bahasa Indonesia enggak?
5: Yeah.
6: This is Indonesian ladies. They're doing this rendang. And this is what?
5: Spicy eggs.
7: eggs.
6: A spicy eggs?
7: Yes.
6: And
7: yeah.
6: Rice?
7: Yes, rice. This one, curry.
6: Curry.
7: Yes. Well
8: done. Well done.
7: And here,
8: it
7: is spicy.
8: Kabutuk! Hey!
2: If you could bottle the spirit of Tyrone, you'd have a cure for most ills, probably even a few ills yet to be discovered or invented. Deeply linked to Monaghan, Fermanagh, Derry, Donegal and Armagh, and to Antrim through the waters of Loch Ney, Tyrone is utterly its own place, proud, unbowed, determined. The people are warm and welcoming, a touch of caution here and there, but that's well earned. It's also diverse and multicultural, Dungannon at the centre of changed and changing demographics, shifting social and cultural life. There's a beat and energy here. It almost feels like a microcosm for some possible future. The shaping of that future will find a core of strength, innovation and vision in this land of the O'Neills and Buchanans, this county of green fields, abundant nature, industry and thundering roads. Oma's son Brian Friel wrote, making history. Tyrone today feels like history in the making.

0: 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All counties are available on RTE Listen as part of our decade of centenary celebrations. The County Measure is presented by Vincent Woods and produced by Colette Kinsella and Regan Hutchins, with research by Simon O'Gallagher.
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0: Drama on One's autumn 2026 season continues with Wake by Irene Kelleher. That's on the way shortly. First, though, at 8 o'clock, it's over to James Healy in the RTE newsroom.
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2: RT News on Radio 1. Good evening. Thousands of people are expected to have their hospital appointments and treatment delayed or cancelled this week because of planned industrial action over pay. More than 300,000 public sector workers are due to take part in a 24-hour strike on Wednesday. Karen Creed reports.
3: As nurses, teachers and thousands of other public sector workers prepare for this strike action, the worry over the likely disruption is being assessed, including the effect it will have on health services. The Irish Patients Association has warned that up to 20,000 people could be affected by cancellations and delays, including those waiting for colonoscopies and cataract surgery. Parents are also preparing for the impact, with most schools expected to close. There will also be an effect on the court system, and some driving tests will be cancelled. Heritage sites, gardens and parks operated by the Office of Public Works will be closed to the public. Phoenix Park will remain open with road access, but facilities will remain closed. It will be the biggest day of national strike action since the aftermath of the 2008 economic crash. Today, Minister James Lawless said the strike can still be avoided and asked unions to engage and to come to the table with a blank sheet of paper.
2: The US President Donald Trump has claimed that Ukraine and Russia have agreed to what he described as an energy ceasefire. Mr. Trump, in a social media post, said the energy ceasefire was taking effect immediately, but did not give any further details. The Ukrainian President Volodymyr Zelensky has said Mr. Trump's post was the first that he had heard of the deal. However, a senior official in Ukraine said that Ukraine was ready to agree to such a ceasefire if Russia was. The Department of Foreign Affairs is advising Irish citizens to avoid non-essential travel to Saudi Arabia. It follows a deadly attack in Riyadh Airport yesterday. At least 12 people were killed in the incident. An Irish man is among more than 300 people injured. Fergal O'Brien of our foreign staff.
4: The deadly attack on King Khalid International Airport in Riyadh was carried out yesterday. 12 people died, 4 Saudi citizens and 8 foreign nationals, and 309 others.

0: suffered injuries, including an Irish national. Speaking to RTE News, the man who asked not to be identified said he was lucky to be alive. He described the incident as horrific, with blood and glass everywhere. It was the third such incident this week at the Saudi capital's main airport, which was also targeted this afternoon, with more injuries reported. Yemen's Houthis have claimed responsibility for the attacks. The rebel group also warned airlines and passengers not to use Saudi Arabian airports and airspace. Minister for Foreign Affairs Helen McEntee said she's deeply concerned by the escalation of attacks by the Houthis on Saudi Arabia.
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4: Mild, humid and cloudy tonight with patchy outbreaks of rain and drizzle continuing to track northeastwards. Mist and fog patches will form overnight, dense in places as moderate fresh southeasterly winds ease, mostly light and veer southwesterly by morning. Lowest overnight temperatures 10 to 14 or 15 degrees. And that's it from the newsroom for the moment.
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17: 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Tonight we continue our autumn season, Speak the Speech, with a new play, Wake, by Irene Kelleher. In this touching comedy, we eavesdrop on the thoughts of a young woman during her mother's wake in the family home. In a play that explores the indeterminacy of grief and family relationships amidst a motley crew of mourners determined to talk about anything except loss. And just a note that the play contains strong language and adult themes from the start. Starring Irene Kelleher, Dawn Bradfield, Liz Fitzgibbon, Norma Shehan, Dennis Conway, Alex Murphy, Gary Murphy and Mark O'Regan, and with original music by Cormac O'Connor, this is Wake by Irene Kelleher, directed by Conall Morrison.

0: Is there anything that screams death more than a ham sandwich? A triangle sandwich on white bread, one measly slice of ham, heaps of butter. Nothing says someone's just died more than having one of those shoved in front of you. Besides the obvious fact that what's in between the bread is dead, you know you're at someone's wake when you find yourself horsing into one. I'm on my 7th. Dad gives me a look as if to say, "They're for the guests." But he doesn't actually say it, so I keep going. Does he not realise that the great O'Donnell bake-off will begin once the ants arrive? There'll be enough food to feed the parish, and then Dad will be disgusted at the waste. This is his idea of hell. I mean, yes, the love of his life is dead, but it's the interacting with other people, without having Mam to hide behind. I say, he doesn't have to if he doesn't want to. It's our house. It's our grief.
1: Ritual,
0: he says, so I know he'll suffer through it. He instructs the undertakers, the O'Looney brothers, to take Mam into the good room. The room that we never use except when visitors come. I leave him to it. He doesn't ask me, do I want to go in? I don't. Besides the fact that the older undertaker gives me the shivers with his excessive whispering.
2: Please rest assured your beloved will be safe.
0: And the younger one looks like he's Frankenstein's creature and never blinks.
1: Sorry for your troubles.
0: But even besides the waxy loonies, I do not want to go inside that room. I make that my mission. Avoid that room for the entire night. Back to the death sandwiches, and Dad stays with Mam. We have a brief half hour of peace, the calm before the storm of the descent of the O'Donnell clan, Dad's sisters.
3: But they're delicious. Do you know, every time I see a ham sandwich sweating under cling film, I think of my dad.
4: Will I go into the good room with you?
0: Auntie Rachel offers as she sucks up a sausage while grabbing at the vol-au-vents. No, thanks, I'm good. More tea, Aveen? Aveen, the donkey. Auntie Rachel's eldest, hands down, wins the title of loudest town queener.
5: She was like a second mother to me.
0: I stare at her in amazement.
5: She never judged me.
0: Floods dripping down her face and chin.
5: Even when I shifted my second cousin to Sheila's 21st.
0: Keeping herself well hydrated on the Pinot Grigio.
5: That was Nana's mistake.
0: I haven't shed a tear. I even stare into the fluorescent kitchen bulb for a few moments while I'm alone to force a trickle. If I can just produce some sort of drop, they might leave me in peace instead of tightly squeezing my hand, repeating,
6: "Look, you're in shock, my love. It's all part of it. The 7 stages of grief. What are they again, Jerry? Jerry? Gluttony.
7: 7.
6: Greed.
7: That was a classic. Morgan Freeman. Brad Pitt.
0: It was more like a bizarre pantomime than my mother's wake. Too much excitement. Pre-concert buzz.
8: What's in the box, eh?
0: Oh, it's showtime here on the Great O'Donnell Bake Off. Kicking off with Aunt Rachel's
5: 3-tier apple surprise. I've outdone myself. If Paul Hollywood were here now, I'd get the golden
0: surprise
5: apple,
0: in her 3-tier apple surprise being that there's no apple at all on any level. Versus Aunt Sally's Black Forest Alaska.
9: Well, I said I'd go more a bit exotic than apple tart-like. Sure, if it doesn't taste right, just call it fuge.
0: And finally, Uncle Jerry, with his first attempt at butterfly buns.
10: So, I said, if women can do it for years, it can't be that hard. Is that right?

0: Loving, stirring things up. Beauty never boiled the pot, so you'll do just fine, huh?
1: We're already out of glasses, so I have to move on to a mug. Most of them all used up too. People keep saying how sorry they are, have a mighty thirst on them. Only vessel left is my old B mug. Mam got me this when I came home from school in tears one day.
2: Be yourself. You must be able to look in the mirror and see the person you are inside reflect back at you. No one else in the world will ever be you. Be yourself.
1: It used to change colour when you put in hot water. Pretty magic, really. Now just a jaded, faded-looking bee with a few chips and a crack forming. Be yourself. Yeah.
3: Oh, Jerry, these butterfly buns are divine. Huh? What's your secret?
0: Do you know what it is? But I use just a sprinkle of gravy granules.
3: Oh,
0: Jesus. That gives it a bit of body.
1: Bridget Fogarty, official head of Neighbourhood Watch and unofficial local nosy old cow, starts powering through her second plate of butterfly buns. Apparently, she's both celiac and diabetic, but...
3: My blood sugar is low, so Dr. O'Grady suggested more buns. I was in to see him last week because of the piles were back. With a vengeance.
0: Oh, stop.
3: He said the only way to fix it was to get an implement.
0: Oh, don't go there.
3: Keep pushing until you find it.
0: Oh, dearie me. Oh, sorry there, Bridget. I better say hello to Danny. Sore. Danny, is there a seat for Danny?
4: Why, Danny? Oh, sit him next to the priest. Oh, he's mad to chat to priests.
0: Danny, the priest whisperer.
5: The one father. That right.
1: Sitting next to Father Sean means enduring his three-hour tale of his one-time trip to Las Vegas.
6: I tell you, Daniel, the lights of Las Vegas, nothing can prepare you for it. Brings to mind the Book of Revelations, only with more Elvises. In one strip alone...
1: Danny did train to be a priest for a short time, till he met Aunt Sally.
7: You know what? Wasn't there a smell of slurry and colour gas often?
1: Probably why he loves chatting to priests. The echo of what could have been.
8: Lily. I'm so sorry for your loss. Rebecca, your mammy, she was a mighty woman. We won't see her like again.
1: Thanks, Teddy.
8: The world's poorer for it.
1: Toothy Teddy. So called as he hasn't one tooth in his bearded, 84-year-old withered head.
8: Fine day.
1: Tis, Teddy. Will you have a seat?
8: I won't at all.
1: Over the years, I've heard lots of stories of how he lost all his teeth. Will you have a sandwich, Teddy?
8: I won't.
1: That he never saw a toothbrush.
8: I won't at all.
1: That he didn't keep a bottle opener in the house and bit all the caps off.
4: Will you have a cup of tea, Teddy?
8: I won't at all.
1: Or that the drink rotted every single tooth.
4: Will you have a drop?
8: Just the one. Just the one. Grand day for the second cut. Ah, Danny, bye. How's the prostate?
1: Uncle Danny, mouth full of a cream horn, gives him the thumbs down. A whirl of smoke enters the kitchen, sends Cousin Evie into a wheezing donkey coughing fit.
7: Ma'am, my inhaler.
1: Aunt Rachel is livid. Without even turning, she knows who's behind her.
9: Can you not have the decency to take that filthy habit outside? This is a non-smoking house.
1: The whirl of smoke evaporates and the made-up face of Aunt Jess appears. She is my aunt, but I never call her auntie. She hates it, says it makes her feel old. She's never been married, never had children, kept her twiggy-like figure, always head to toe in animal print.
10: Tonight, it's snakeskin girls.
9: Can you at least refrain from blowing the smoke on top of the cakes? Some of us have made an effort, you know. I swear she's doing it on purpose.
10: 3 tiers? Not one of them edible. There's an achievement in that somehow.
1: Auntie Jess never hid her dislike of their way of life. And they never disguised their embarrassment by her conduct. Like we're living in some rural Jane Austen novel.
9: From the mouth of a one who lives off canned food. You wouldn't know good home baking if it rose up to greet you.
10: The only thing that rose out of that cake, girl, was disappointment.
9: Did she even sympathise with you yet, Lily? Good Lord of mercy, it's worse she's getting. Jerry,

0: Ger, will you go out and keep an eye on her?
1: Me? What am I meant to do, like?
0: You know what she's like. Don't let her come on to any of the young neighbours. It'll be the talk of the place.
1: And how am I meant to stop her?
0: Use your genius.
2: To me, Aunt Jess is a hero. I look up to her. She's a free spirit, not a box ticker like the rest of them.
3: I'll have a double.
2: She only turns up at the reception part at weddings for the meals and drinks and never goes home alone. The uncles-in-laws are in equal parts entranced and terrified of her.
1: I wouldn't be making eye contact now. That was all the captain of the Junior B hurling team did and he woke up beside her.
2: She hates all her nieces and nephews, but I know she's got a soft spot for me.
4: Don't lose your edge, kid. Softness is how they get you,
2: she says after I throw a particularly bad tantrum at a christening. I see her as a kindred spirit.
5: I'm so sorry for your loss, Mr. O'Donnell.
6: Mícheál Mac Sivna, you're good to come.
2: Michael Sweeney walks in the front door. My stomach does an unexpected little turn. Surprising. Michael Longlegs, as Mammy calls him. Did call him. Our neighbour. Lanky-limbed, bowl-haircut, carrot-top boy who had too many freckles and followed me around like a lost puppy from the age of 4 to 18. I was his first love and he was my first slave. He was so skinny he could slip through one of the bars of the school gate without his body even touching the metal. One day at the lock, Dad said to him, "Be careful, boy. The swans will start throwing you bread." He was probably my best friend in primary school. But if anyone referred to him as my boyfriend, I saw red. Michael was relentless, even though I gave him no encouragement. He thinks he'll eventually break me down. As we hit puberty, mixtape after mixtape comes through the letterbox.

0: He definitely had girls interested in him by secondary school. He was one of the top hurlers and had filled out a bit to match his height, his carrot hair darkening to a chestnut shade. Above all that, he was sweet.
1: A real gent,
0: Mam would say.
1: No false charm. With Michael, what you see is what you get.
0: He was just too easy. But looking at him now, I feel an urgent need to change my top. I head for my bedroom, trying to make myself invisible. This isn't easy, trying to escape the sea of parishioners spitting sympathy and sandwiches at me.
2: So sorry for your loss.
0: Thanks very much, thank you.
3: Oh, God, there's no pain like it, is there? None at all. Now, just, is this coleslaw homemade? Because it's divine.
4: You're sure you'll feel it in waves now? That's what they say, don't you, waves? Or is it currents or tides or something?
5: Maybe just... I was only saying to myself, she won't go yet. Shows that I know, huh? I won't get into astrology.
6: Terrible, sad, terrible. Terrible, terrible. Come here to me. Is there any update on getting a deli counter in the new spare?
7: A lovely turnout. A proper send-off for a proper lady. Tell me, is Grace Deneen on the chaps or what? She's looking right skinny.
0: With a trail of egg salad dripping down. The house is like a scene from The Great Gatsby. Only this is West Cork, so minus the glamour and good-looking people. Aunts, uncles, cousins, neighbours... People I was introduced to once, people I never saw in my life, are crammed into the place. We haven't enough chairs, so people sit on anything that has a flat surface. Evine dangerously balancing on the cat litter.
8: My inhaler!
0: A small man with jet black curls and a woolly beard passes me on the stairs. He looks straight at me and I expect the usual sympathy, so I say, thanks. But he actually hadn't said anything. Then I recognise him.
9: Oh, hi!
6: Huh?
0: He turns and I realise I don't recognise him at all. But he is the exact double of Peter Sutcliffe from the Yorkshire Ripper documentary.
9: Oh, sorry, I thought you were this fella from York. There's loads of food in the kitchen. Help yourself.
0: Eventually, I make it to my room.

0: will I choose instead? What will send Michael's blood pumping? I open the bottom drawer. The plunging V-neck from Victoria's Secret looks back at me.
1: Go on, I dare you.
0: I can't. It's my mother's wake. But the top looks back at me and says,
1: you can. It's your mother's wake.
0: But there's inappropriate and then there's disrespectful.
1: And then there's unforgettable. Which one are you going to be?
0: I'm like a horse trying to wear a snake.
1: Suck it in. No pain, no Jesus. How many ham sandwiches did you horse down?
0: Oh, shut up. It's on. Well, it is black. They'll say it's all part of the grieving process. I sit on the corner of my bed and I think of the last time Michael was in here.
2: 1550-715838.
0: That day I tried to use him for my first kiss just to get it out of the way. Michael was more than willing, but I had rules. So absolutely no hands. Please, your palms on the bedspread.
3: Like this?
0: Yeah, fine. And a small bit of tongue because we have to, but not too much. And no sound effects or heavy breathing. Did you brush your teeth?
3: 5 times.
0: Good. Here, suck on this mint for a second. I don't want to taste anything, got it?
3: Mm-hmm.
0: Hands flat. Okay, spread out the mint and keep your eyes closed. Here goes. Will you stop moving your knees? What is wrong? Will you stop shaking? Michael! Are you okay? He hadn't got an asthma attack since he was 7. Michael! My first kiss lasted all of 4 seconds and I nearly killed someone. Should have taken the hint then. Some people just aren't cut out for that sort of thing. Leaving my room, I spot Bridget Fogarty coming out of my parents' bedroom.
4: Lily, I didn't spot you there. I was looking for the bathroom.
0: She spots the slut top.
4: Mind you don't get cold.
0: And blatantly has a good old stare at my cleavage for about 10 seconds. I'm a B cup, in case you're wondering.
4: Excuse me?
0: I said that's my B cup, in case you're wondering, in the kitchen. She heard me the first time, the old bitch.
4: Your poor mother, God rest her soul, would die all over again to hear the lack of respect for the elders in a row.
0: I hear Michael's voice in the sitting room.
4: What's wrong with this country?
0: But I have to pass the room, ma'am's in to get there. The door of it open. Oh, great. She can't see me in the top. I spot Dad sitting in the corner, his head nodding, listening to some pointless story.
5: His father was one of the MacSweeneys. Well, half a MacSweeney, really, because his mother was a MacSweeney too, but from a different line, spelt with the I, so they weren't related, like, not properly. Though there was talk that they might have been cousins somewhere back, but that was never proven.
0: Oh, he's been like that for the day, listening and not talking, except earlier. When we were alone and I heard him practicing his speech for the funeral. The same line from Mam's favourite book.
6: I wish you to know that you have been the last dream of my soul. I wish you to know that you have been the last dream of my soul. I wish you to know that you have been the last dream of my soul.
0: Over and over and over until he can't feel the meaning of it. When it's just sounds coming out and he won't choke on it. No flutter.
5: No, he didn't grow up with that side at all. He was mostly reared by the other MacSweeneys, the cheesemongers. Not your mother's crowd, the other older MacSweeneys. The ones with the dog.
0: Dad's still nodding away.
5: Laugh.
0: He'll spend all his time locked up in his study now that she's...
5: They just took the name on after marriage.
0: Listening to Beethoven's Pastoral Symphony or one of his audiobooks read by Joanna Lumley. And people will visit for a while, but then they'll forget. And he'll never go outside. The dad who can't cope with the living and the daughter who can't deal with the dead. We're some pair. Walking through the sitting room, I get a few gasps. The top's working. Aunt Sally's face flushes.
7: It's warm, all right, isn't it? Very breezy.
8: You'd see less in the butcher's window. Jerry! Go out to the car and get my scarf.
0: I catch Michael's eye. He double takes when he sees the top.
4: Michael! Oh my God! How are you? It's been so long.
0: He wraps me up in a hug. The warmth of his strong arms. Familiar.

0: dear. Safe. Same smell of apples and aftershave. I cling on to him for a moment longer than I should.
1: I'm so sorry, Lily. She was, well, you know, I'm so sorry.
0: So good to see you.
1: You too. I wanted to call, but I knew I'd see you.
0: A mousy brunette slides up beside him, takes his hand.
1: Lily, this is Joy.
2: Is it?
0: Crap, I said that out loud. Joy looks like the type of girl you'd expect to see on a support local poster. She has a nice face and nice teeth. A nice, solid girl.
3: I'm so sorry for your loss.
0: Voice like a chipmunk from Dunmanway. I bet she has the Cork GAA jersey under that black Penny's coat. And she's a primary teacher. Can just smell it.
3: Joy, nice to meet you. Love the curls.
0: I don't. She has natural brown ringlets, which means her hair will never grow beyond her shoulders. I give my mermaid's mane a subtle sweep back. Little reminder to Michael of how good I'd look in bed.
3: It's lovely to meet you, Lily. Mike's told me all about you.
0: Mike? He always hated that in school.
2: Oh, I bet he has. Michael and I go way back.
0: I've my hand on Michael's bicep now and I know at this point I'm being an A-plus bitch. I blame the top.
2: Isn't that right, Michael?
1: I'd better say hello to your Uncle Jerry.
4: Hey, Jerry, how's it going?
2: Have a sausage, Joy. They're great.
3: Oh, no, thanks. I'm trying to go vegetarian.
2: Of course you are.
0: Well, that went great.
5: Sally, someone needs to start on the dishes, love. And you're a natural scrubber.
0: In the kitchen, the great war of the aunties plays out over who would be the main hostess. Oh, as they splash suds into Mam's good china into the same dish as the greasy tray. Mam was so particular and careful. Everything pristine and in order. She'd hate this. People pawing at everything.
6: Very sorry.
0: Tommy Reardon.
6: Very, very sorry.
0: The old school bully shaking hands with the donkey.
7: She was my inspiration. Like my whole world, I just
0: he looks
7: know.
0: Old himself now, with his rake of brats at home. It's no surprise.
7: How did this happen? How?
6: Cancer, wasn't it?
7: I don't mean literally, Tommy.
6: All right, it's tough, all right, like.
7: So, at my wedding, I'm thinking woodland theme. I want everything supernatural and rustic, but with lots of diamantes.
0: The Ripper, ripping his way through Aunt Rachel's apple surprise like it's his last supper.
5: You're enjoying that, I see. Great to see so many going for second helpings, or fifth, like yourself. I made it specially. It was always Rebecca's favourite. Only my recipe, mind. Were you a friend of hers? Did you see that? He just walked off without answering with a mouthful of my apple surprise. He's fierce odd, isn't he? Who on earth is the man? Does anyone know him?
8: Aileen, you know everyone. Who is he?
9: She got all sorts of wigs now, huh? Lily, did you try my juice, my latest one?
0: Cousin Puddinghead Aileen. Pregnant again. Constantly pregnant, like she came out of the womb up the duff.
9: Isn't it time you thought about coming to mammy yourself, huh? Tick tock goes the clock. Those eggs aren't getting any younger.
2: And your gut's not getting any smaller, but that doesn't seem to stop you, does it?
0: I don't say it, but I'd love to.
10: Sure, she needs to find a jockey first, huh? That right?
5: Well, I tell you, if she wasn't as picky...
0: Even Uncle Danny gives his tuppence worth, in agreement that yes, my mother's wake is the time to emotionally blackmail me.
11: Love, wouldn't you give your dad a grandchild?
2: You know what? I'm actually happy out just having lots of casual sex with lots of different men. So I think I'll just carry on. Another sausage?
12: I can't believe you said that. That's dreadful.
5: Always the sense of humour.
8: She's getting more like her Aunt Jess by the day.
0: And Sally pulls out a photo album from her bag and we all know what's coming. Search for the nearest emergency exit.
8: Come here, Lil. I must show you the latest of my little dotes.
2: I'm bursting for the loo, actually.
8: Sit down now and look at your little cousins. This is little Cleopatra after her first tooth fell out. La? And now would you look at the little face in on her?
0: Were they being ironic, naming her after the most beautiful woman in the history of the world? That little thing in the photo looks more like Marty Morrissey.
8: And here she is, her first time on the big girl toilet. Get out, you dirty poo. Get out, you dirty poo.
0: Is there anything worse than photos of someone's grandchild? They missed a serious trick in Guantanamo Bay as far as I'm concerned. Whatever about waterboarding, no one could survive more than an hour of this.
13: Look! Look at my cute little grandson. Look at his first defecation. Say it. Say he's cute. Say it. Say it.
14: Where was I? Oh, yes.
0: Uncle Danny's litany of MacSweeney heritage, his very own blend of torture.
14: Spelt with the I. Different branch entirely.
0: Uncle Jerry, playing up to joy, nice but dim.
12: In my heart, keep me singing. Oh, I see you're admiring my Panama.
2: Oh, your hat. It's, colourful.
12: Guess how much? No, go on, go on. Guess £2. £2 twas. Done deal. Done deal.
0: Weddings and funerals. That's the only time I see this bunch.
2: Might save me.
0: And as I have no intention of getting married, I take solace in the fact that this might be the last time I have to endure the full force of the O'Donnells. The second last time. I pop out onto the porch to drink it in peace, away from the million tea refillers. I spot Aunt Jess from the corner of my eye. She has Tommy Reardon pinned against the side wall.
15: I sort of have a girlfriend.
16: Yeah, it looks like a wedding ring to me.
15: Well, yeah, but it's more of a casual thing, to be honest. Are we talking literally, or...? Oh,
16: just come here, will you? Come here.
0: She shut him up with her mouth. Mam would be in the horrors. Mam never got on with Jess. She was never nasty to her, but she just kept away from her. Auntie Rachel told me Jess always resented Mam's natural beauty, while her own had to be worked on, carefully packaged and presented.
5: Your mother was Snow White, and Jess was the evil queen.
0: Growing up, Mam always used Jess as an example to me of someone who would never be happy in her own skin. She'd often threaten in some argument.
5: You don't want to end up like your Aunt Jess.
2: Why not? I'd love to be like her. She doesn't care what anyone thinks.
5: Exactly.
2: Yeah, exactly.
5: And how is not caring a good thing?
2: Yeah, well, I wish she was my mother.
0: Mam just didn't get Aunt Jess like I did.
11: No. You've confused the MacSweeneys here now. They were the ones that came back from England in the 80s. Well, the eldest son set himself...
0: Anyone with an earshot of Uncle Danny at this point wishing there was room in the coffin.
11: Because he was mixing up the MacSweeneys from Baltimore with the MacSweeneys from Ballydehob.
0: The Ripper is now blatantly wrapping up cocktail sausages and sandwiches in loo roll and lining his pockets. Auntie Rachel's face looks like a kettle about to boil.
5: The cheek of him. He needs to be stopped. I'd stop him myself, but he reminds me of someone.
2: Murderer. Yeah, he's the bop off the Yorkshire Ripper.
17: Yeah, Fred West, that's the one.
12: No, Peter Sutcliffe. Sutcliffe was the Ripper.
17: I thought they were the same fella,
12: No, completely different. M.O.'s. Sutcliffe liked to sneak up on his victims, disable them by baiting them with a hammer, then going to work on them with his knife.
18: Oh, that's right, love. He was a great man for the disemboweling, wasn't he?
12: He certainly was, Sally. Fred West, on the other hand, used to get the good wife to strip the victims.
0: Uncle Jerry continues his terrifying tales to an enraptured audience of teenage cousins.
12: Now, Ted Bundy, he was another bad egg. But if you want real hardcore gore and depravity, you simply cannot bait old Reginald Christie. He liked them cold, you may say.
19: Why? Was he keeping them in the fridge or what?
12: Necrophilia. Never heard of that, nah? It's all in the DVD box set. Most impressive serial killers of the 20th century. 14 DVDs in total. Guess how much? Now go on, guess. £5. £5 twas. Done deal, bye.
0: Father Sean stands up. Oh, God, no. Not now, not on, now. It can't be that time already.
12: Good man, Father Mahan, Father.
11: This was one of Rebecca's favourites. Oh. Once in the dear dead days beyond recall,
12: Mahu.
11: When on the world the mist began to fall.
0: And that's my cue to grab the bottle. Father Sean looks sad. As in, really sad. Heartbroken. Why can't he?

0: sing something a bit more upbeat, like, I don't know, Come Out You Black and Tans, or Go Rogue Altogether. Bit of Pussycat Dolls.
1: This one's for you, Rebecca. 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
1: Stop acting like an idiot. You can't sing and we're all sick of that shitty song.
0: And she never sang it again. The night air hits me. I think of what Mam would say.
2: You're not dressed for Irish weather, my love.
0: I feel slightly lightheaded. Not drunk exactly, just tilted. All the garden chairs have been dragged inside, so I lean against the shed and keep necking the wine like it might steady me. It doesn't. Michael walks over to me.
3: You okay? That was a bit much, all right. That song.
0: Kind of romantic, though. Oh, poor Father Sean. Maybe he was in love with her.
3: Probably was. Sure wasn't everyone in love with your mum.
0: Well, some were fond of her daughter, too. I touch his face. He looks at me and his eyes tell me nothing's changed. His pupils dilate. His nose does that nervous twitch. I can feel his hands gently quiver. Tonight is your night, Michael.
3: No, Lily.
0: Relax. No one can see us. I know you've waited so long.
3: Lily, come on now. You're just upset.
0: I'm not upset. I'm horny. Don't you wish your girlfriend was hot like me?
3: Lily, it's your mum's week.
0: Yeah, and she would more than approve. Sure, she loves you.
3: And you're drunk. Drunk, trying to lob the gun.
0: Oh, God. I consent. Jesus, lighten up, would you? You're so solid, aren't you? So nice. Well, you know, Mike, you'd have stood a better chance getting in my knickers growing up if you were just an absolute prick to me once in a while.
3: Lily, I just wish sometimes you were nice to yourself.
0: Well, that's not very gentlemanly. Oh, yeah. Go back inside. Off you toddle back to ecstasy or Pope or whatever she's called. Joy. Yeah, was she called after the family pet that died or what? Go back inside to Miss Primary School Support Local. I'm sure she'll give you a rake of brats and you'll... I puke onto the garden gnome. Sorry.
4: Anytime. Better out than in.
0: That's the spirit. You're still smiling, Nomi. Ain't your first rodeo?
4: No, ma'am. And not yours either. Always been a messy drunk.
0: All right. This was ma'am. Pure ma'am. This was her...
5: Don't eat that bag full of jellies. You'll be cross-sick. Don't binge drink at my wake, please. And try to grope the neighbours.
0: This was ma'am saying, cop on. Aunt Jess is smoking outside, watching me. Oh, God, she's seen the whole Michael fiasco. But I'm glad it's her, a friendly face. Hi, Jess. Well, that didn't exactly go according to plan. Oh, I better head back inside and face the O'Donnell division again. There should be a rule, no more than three of them in a room at any one time.
6: You ungrateful little bitch. Everyone here to mourn your precious mammy. You're nothing like her, you know. Your mother. She had so much class. I didn't like her mind, but boy, she had class. And change that top, will you? It stinks of cheap skank. You're an embarrassment to me, brother.
0: Whatever you say, Auntie Jess. I go inside and change from my heels to my flats. Throw on the cardi. Suddenly it feels cold. The sing-song's over, thankfully. Bridget Fogarty discussing our disappointing Delph.
7: I know, I was surprised too. Aldi everything. And those bowls were all on offer in Tesco.
0: Joy has escaped.

0: Uncle Jerry, and is standing outside the bathroom looking terrified.
1: Lily, sorry to bother you now, but I need to use the restroom and there's a body in the tub.
0: A body? I think, what kind of creep would move Mam into the tub? Until I spot Toothy Teddy, fuller than a bingo bus, inside the bathtub with Bonnie the cat on his lap.
2: All right, I see. Don't worry, Joy, I'll sort it out. Come on, Teddy, let's get some air.
3: Your mother?
2: Oh, God, here we go.
3: Your mother was some woman.
2: Indeed she was, Teddy. Can you help yourself up, Teddy? I can't lift you.
0: Bridget Fogarty peers in as if she's caught us in some lewd act.
4: Oh, well, now, excuse me. Sweet Lord, you never know what you find turning a corner in this house.
2: Uncle Jerry, can you give me a hand in here?
0: But he's got Joy cornered again.
3: And you know who is never given enough credit? David Berkowitz. Son of Sam himself, by. See, people think he was just mad.
0: No one comes to my aid. They walk past the bathroom, briefly stare, and then quickly move on.
5: Your mother once saved my life.
2: Did she now, Teddy? I really need you to help me here. Can you just lift your legs?
5: She did. She did. Saved my life. By writing a letter.
2: Great. Can someone give me a hand here, please?
5: You're not listening to me at all, at all. I'm trying to tell you your mother saved my life.
2: Yeah, I heard you by writing you a letter.
5: Not me. To my son.
2: Your son?
0: Wow. Toothy was truly gone. A son. Sure, everyone knows Toothy never had a child, never had a woman. He was a loner, but never lonely. That was Toothy.
5: My son.
2: Yeah? You have a son, Teddy.
5: All because of your mother.
0: I was worried about where this was going. I mean, he was beyond Langers at this stage, but there was something about the proud way he said it. My son.
5: I have a son. One boy. My boy. Well, he's a man now. Patrick was a woman I knew a long time ago. Her father didn't. The family moved away. Wouldn't let me near him when he was a baby.
0: Toothy's clutching Bonnie like she's a baby. She has one of her claws stuck in his beard.
5: I never told anyone. Except your mother. When she was dropping off the meals. She's the only one who'd listen, you know. Everyone hears, but no one listens. She told me to write to him. But I'm not the best with the letters. So she wrote it for me. She found out where to send it. Did it all for nothing in return.
2: Did he write back?
5: She did. He visited me. And he's here tonight.
2: Oh, yeah? How will I know him?
5: He's the bop off the Yorkshire Ripper. Your mother saved my life. No, she did. To have someone to love. That's all there is. Isn't that right, Blondie?
4: In the name of all that's holy, some of us need to use the facilities after all the tea been poured down their throat.
5: Out of the way, old poisonous bitch.
0: Good old Toothy. Flutered he may be, but he still has good taste.
6: A cute old whore,
0: Dad would say. But Mam was fierce fond of him.
7: His heart is in the right place.
0: He carries himself and Bonnie, or Blondie as he rechristens her, out of the tub without my help. Both Teddy and the cat hissing at Harry Fogarty as they leave.
1: You'll have to be disinfecting that tub now. But know what you catch off that little... Oh, Father Sean, didn't see you there. I was just admiring the bathroom.
8: To Bridget, can I have a word with Lily?
2: Yep.
8: In private.
2: Oh, certainly, Father.
8: Come on, Lily, I'll take you into your mother.
9: Yeah, one for the road.
10: No, please
11: respect
10: the
11: rules. One, Evie. One, Rebecca.
12: Oh, Evie.
11: Oh, the money that e'er I had, he spent it in good company.
12: Good
11: company.
12: They've done a beautiful job on her.
7: Ah, only gorgeous. You'd think she was resting if you didn't know.
12: Not a mark. They've great hands, whoever did it.
7: The Frankenstein fella. He has the touch, even if he is a bit...

0: Come on, everyone. Lily, we leave you in peace.
1: Nothing they could do could enhance Mammy's beauty in life. She was dark and soft and warm, golden. All 4'11" of her tiny frame radiated beauty. And I get lumped with Dad's looks entirely. Pale skin, fair hair, pathetic eyelashes. Nothing of my mam's dark beauty exists in me. Why can't I be like her? Growing up, I resented her for it. As if she purposely held back her stunning genes so as to be not usurped by her daughter. But with all her beauty, she cared nothing for it. She'd roll her eyes, catching me in front of the mirror, trying to rectify my reflection. Be yourself. Mam's hands are joined together. She's wearing her wedding dress. It's looser on her now than when she wore it 44 years ago. Cancer slowly turning her bones to dust. I made a right fool of myself, Mam, with Michael. I touch her hand. It's cold. So cold. Mam. Mam, where have you gone? Dad coughs to let me know he's entered the room. Don't know how long he's been standing there. We say nothing for a moment. And the dong of Mam's grandfather clock, which never told the right time once in its long life.
2: That clock will outlive us all, wonky as it is,
1: she'd say. God, I wish she was here now to say it. To say something, something funny to break the tension like she always could. We wouldn't be standing like statues then, unable to speak. Dad coughs again. And I cough too, just to make a sound. Here we are. Two hopeless cases. One who never wants to be alone. The other who wants to shut himself away. We should compliment each other, but Mam was our glue. Without her, what do we really have to say to each other? I look up to the shelf above where the coffin is. My eyes stop on the framed photo of the tiger Uncle Alex brought from Thailand before he was banned from family events. My favourite as a child. The tiger's mouth wide open, his huge teeth ready for action. And then it comes to me. Toothy Teddy has a son.
3: Yeah? Where'd you hear that?
1: Straight from Toothy's gums.
3: How drunk was he?
1: Well, it's Toothy, so very drunk, but I think it's true. He said Mam helped find him by writing letters.
3: Sounds like your mother. Always helping others. She was fierce fond of Toothy. He'll miss her visits.
1: He will.
3: How is Michael Sweeney?
1: He's grand, seeing some girl called Joy.
3: Oh, that one with the Shirley Temple ringlets. She's a bit agricultural looking. Fine camogie legs in her. He was never good enough for you anyway. For my daughter.
1: My daughter. Two words. I was still someone's, even though Mam was gone. I still belonged. I thought of Toothy Teddy.
4: To have someone to love. That's all there is.
1: I feel the ice inside me begin to melt. I try to hold back. I know Dad can't stand the sight of tears, but he takes my hand.
3: So, Toothy Teddy has a son, huh?

0: He might be an option for you.
1: Dad!
2: Something catches my eye in the wall mirror. The room is dark and lit by candles, but for a second, I see her. My mam. Not laid in the coffin, but in the glass. My mother's face.
3: Be yourself.
2: I don't need another man right now, Dad. I'm okay. I'll be okay.
4: You've been listening to Wake by Irene Kelleher. Irene Kelleher played Lily and Gary Murphy played Dad. Dawn Bradfield played Lily's mam, Bridget Fogarty, Aunt Rachel and the sexy top. Mark O'Regan played Father Sean, Tommy Reardon and Uncle Danny. Dennis Conway played Toothy Teddy and Uncle Jerry. Norma Sheehan played Aunt Jess and Aunt Sally. Alex Murphy was Michael Sweeney. Liz Fitzgibbon played Joy, Aveen and Cousin Aileen. Other roles were played by members of the company. The composer was Cormac O'Connor. Wake by Irene Kelleher was directed by Connell Morrison. Sound supervision and sound design were by Damien Chanel. The play was produced by the series producer of Drama on One, Kevin Brew. The original stage production of Wake was directed by Jeff Gould. It premiered in 2021 at West Cork FitUp and has toured extensively since then. Wake is available on RTE Listen and on the Drama on One website at rte.ie/DramaOnOne. And if you or anyone you know has been affected by the issues raised in the piece, you can find helpline information at rte.ie/support.
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6: Speak the speech, I pray, was I pronounced to you trippingly on the tongue.
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4: Next week's Drama on One is the Ballad of the Stalwick Rescue from our colleagues in the Lyric feature. Over 80 years ago, a combination of war and storm left 18 Dutch seamen shipwrecked off the coast of Donegal. Eight brave lifeboat men left Arranmore Island to effect their rescue. Brian McGlynn, who is one half of the folk duo Ye Vagabonds, talked to the islanders and has woven their story together with original music and sound to create a radio ballad in the style pioneered by Ewan McCall and Peggy Seeger. Here's an excerpt.
8: He knew that the men that he could trust, fishermen, just like himself, and they were all just as good as himself.
9: In December 1940, a Dutch cargo ship, the Stalwick, was driven into rocks by a hurricane-force storm off the northwest coast of Ireland. Her lifeboat was swept away, some of her crew were lost, and the British Navy tried and failed to rescue the crew. The following day, eight fishermen from Arranmore Island sailed out into the storm and performed one of the bravest lifeboat rescues in history. Inspired by the work of Ewan McCall, Peggy Seeger, and Charles Parker, and set into song by Jerry Early, John Gallagher, and myself, Brian McGlynn, this is a modern radio ballad. The Ballad of the Stalwick Rescue.
8: I remember it very well. I remember going up with my dad, you know, when I should have been going to school. And my God, he says, I don't know where they're going to go with a day like this. He said, it's terrible. It's a suicide, he said.

0: of the crew. The chances of survival on a night like this are few.
1: Evening of the 6th and the morning of the 7th, the wind was recorded 94 miles an hour steady. That's hurricane force.

0: Jack told him, the skipper told him, we have to go, we have to go, we have to make this rescue. And they got a call the night before that, that there was 14 men on a boat. And they went into the lifeboat and they were lost.
1: 14 men were missing, 18 more in great distress. Jack Boyle at their future and his hands had come to rest.
0: There was two sets of brothers, and there was Neely Byrne and Phil Byrne. And there was Jack Boyle and Phil Boyle. Jack was the coxswain and Phil was the second coxswain. And Neely Byrne was engineer and his brother was bowman. And then Joe Rogers and Brian Gallagher and Tig Ward.
1: He knew well, he knew the sea, if any man should know.
0: O'Donnell, that's right, Paddy Gundy. He was the oldest man. And Paddy did a lot of fishing down in Mararoti, down in that area, you see. So Paddy had a very old head on him anyway. He was a good seaman as well.
1: Will you show the way without delay? O'Donnell said, I'll go.
2: An excerpt there from The Ballad of the Stalwick Rescue from our colleagues in the Lyric feature. The programme is produced by Brian McGlynn of Ye Vagabonds and Owen O'Kelly. And you'll be able to hear it in full next week on Drama on One.
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8: Songs from Cat Power, Bob Marley and Woody Guthrie are among the delights Philip King has in store for us when the south wind blows in an hour's time. First though, here's Aoife Nick Cormack with this week's Rolling Wave.

Hello and welcome to The Rolling Wave. Well, tonight on The Rolling Wave, we have highlights of an event which took place a few weeks ago at the Sean Corcoran series in Drogheda. It was a panel discussion marking the 50th anniversary of Féile na Boinne, a festival of music and song which was

0: initiated by the late singer and song collector Sean Corcoran. I was joined on the day by former broadcasters and musicians, fiddle player Paddy Glacken and Illan piper Peter Brown, by another former radio producer and now filmmaker Nuala O'Connor, by the director of the Sean Corcoran series Rosa Corcoran, and by two of the founding members of Féile na Boinne, Jim McArdle and Jerry Cullen. And we had a great audience with us on the day as well. And so we began on the day with a song from Sean Corcoran himself, and this was recorded in RTE Radio in 1976.
1: During the Napoleonic Wars, despite the fact that England was waging a war against the French dictator, Napoleon was a folk hero to the common people of Ireland and, in fact, many in England also, the English radicals and the Irish republicans. There are many fine songs about Napoleon, but the finest and perhaps the best known of all is the Bonnie Bunch of Roses. Now, I've only heard this song sung once by a traditional singer. It's a woman called Mrs. Callan from the town of R.D. in County Louth. And the tune is a typically North of Ireland tune, a very fine melody. Bye!

And that was Sean Corcoran singing The Bonnie Bunch of Roses, recorded in RTE in 1976. Paddy, that was the same year that Féile na Boine

0: began, and it was also the same year that another singer from this area, Mary Ann Carolan, came to record for RTE. Do you think that was all a coincidence, or was there a renewed interest in music in this area, the northeast, especially singing around that time?
1: Yeah, well, it was no coincidence, I think, because Sean was the driving force, and he was very, very involved in what was happening in Dublin at the time, which was really flourishing from the late 60s, early 70s, right through his work in the Tradition Club and his work with Brendan Branagh as a collector. So these things came together, and there was a huge energy in Dublin at the time, and people from Drogheda would be brought to Dublin. That was the great thing about the Tradition Club at the time, because the imagination of the programming of every Wednesday night, you could go there and you'd hear Mary Ann Carolan maybe singing with Paul Brady, or Seamus Ennis could be playing. So there was a wonderful sort of imagination in terms of, you know, and that was reflected in the queues down the street, people trying to get into the place. And the other thing about it was that there was an emphasis on the solo performer at the time. I think that was really important. And I think that sort of then spread out. People became aware that there was music in Drogheda, that there was singing in Drogheda, because at the beginning of every night, Sean, if he was doing MC or Finbar, they would start the night off themselves singing. So Sean might start off with, say, some of the songs he recorded around here. So we became aware. I didn't know anything about singing in Drogheda or music in Drogheda, but it was through Sean that I became aware of that. So therefore, the thing started to grow out, and he gave an exposure to the music and to the song, and it was, you know, I think it really worked.
0: Mm. Peter, Sean did a lot of collecting himself. You know, Mary Ann Carolan has been mentioned, but who would have been the big people he was collecting songs from?
2: I think Geordie Hanna, perhaps, the Len Graham, Joe Holmes, those sort of people. Just think about Mrs. Carolan. I remember it was actually he told me that she should come down for the long note, and I remember a man called Gene Martin recorded this, and I remember she sang four songs and played five tunes on the concertina. Her concertina playing was really lovely, I thought. And you know, when you look at, people talk about the number of women traditional musicians at that stage, and the very fact you can name them means there weren't so many. You'd say about Julia Clifford or Mrs. Galvin or Mrs. Crotty, Aggie White, but I always thought that she would belong in that, and her name probably wasn't mentioned as much as that. I remember Ciarán McMahon too recorded her father, a man called Pat Usher, who would be well known to people like Jerry Cullen, that who actually was born in 1860, so he went back a long way. But I know there's is there a collection of songs from Fermanagh that Sean did as well. I mean, at the time we're talking about, in the early to mid 70s, I don't think singing featured much for me by comparison with instrumental music, and it is this festival, and it's probably the sort of thing that Sean was doing, and the press gang in particular, that kind of alerted me to song and the richness of it. But I don't think I had much awareness before that, maybe through Frank Hart, but nothing on the sort of wide level that he was doing.
0: And Nuala, would that have been your experience as well, that the instrumental tradition was sort of higher up than the singing? Or
3: yeah, I thinking about it now, I would credit Sean with certainly introducing that whole singing tradition in English to me. I was very new to it. I got involved in putting on events with a guy called Jerry Harford, who was coincidentally a neighbour of Paddy's, in Trinity. So we started Aiction at Trinoda. But before that, Jerry and I had set up the quaintly called Folk Music and Dance Society of Trinity, which sounds not what it was exactly. But through that, I got to hear people like the Copper family, Pete Bellamy, English folk singers, Dick Gaughan, people. It was a fantastic time. And then when we put on Aiction at Trinoda, I think the emphasis in Aiction was on instrumental music, on pipes, fiddle, flute, that kind of thing. And then some of those people got involved in the Dublin Folk Festival, and Sean had already started Féile na Boine. And there's a lot, I've just looked at my programmes, like for the time. Everything was very new. That's the first thing. You were hearing old people and music from traditions you'd never heard before, as well as young people playing music in ensemble, like Dé Donán and bands like that, and the Bothy Band and Plangstie and so on. So it was kind of new and old at the same time. It was very, very exciting. Everything felt new, and that thing that Sean had of bringing people into other spaces was something that was taken up by other festivals that started around the same time. Why our memories are probably shot is because

0: You're having too good a time.
1: It all kind of rolls into one three-year festival. Lisdoon, Varna, Ballisodare, you know, Cairnsore, Dublin, Drogheda. So it's kind of hard to pull the threads, and often the programmes were very similar.
2: There's a thing they say about festival that if you say or you think you remember you were there, that means you probably weren't at all if you remember anything about it.
3: They say that about the 60s as well.
2: Yeah, I suppose, yeah, Woodstock or whatever, yeah.
4: Rosa, I was listening back to some of the work that Sean had done for RT Radio and some of the recordings he'd brought in or he talked about. And one thing that struck me about listening to them is the number of women singers he referenced or collected from. Did he seek them out on purpose? Was that important to him, do you think, or was that just the way the landscape of the song culture was?
5: I think it was primarily influenced by my grandmother, by his mother Moira. I definitely think that she was a formidable character, and like Mrs. Carberry as well, who would have run Carberry's pub, she was a contemporary of Corchbannock Carberry's. But Moira, my granny, I suppose she was an activist and an organiser and an historian, and she had a very kind of hands-on, can-do approach and attitude. And I think he would have been very familiar with women being, I suppose, a working-class background as well, very much to the fore and the primary organisers and doers. And she was also very vocal and a great speaker, and my grandfather from Cross Keel was just more low-key. So I think he probably identified the importance of seeking out women of that generation. And he did say about Mary Ann Carlin that he was really struck by her awareness of what she sounded like and what she presented like. And she had a small tape recorder and she was recording herself and listening back, so that the idea that a vernacular or a traditional art form is kind of almost very unconscious, he said, wasn't at all accurate. Because when you went out to talk to these people, they had a really distinct idea of what they were doing and how they were presenting. And he really believed in that, you know, of this as an art form.
6: And this is an old song too. Now I got it from my father's sister, a Mrs. Mulholland from Cullen. She's about 20 years dead.

0: Mary-Ann Carolan there singing in RTÉ Radio in 1976. Well, we are here marking the 50th anniversary of Féile na Boine, and we have some special guests in the audience. We have Jim McArdle and Jerry Cullen, and they were on the original organising committee of Féile na Boine. Jim, what are your memories of that first year, or, well, the first year or two?
1: In seeing those photographs there, I mean, it was magic, you know. It was magic from start to finish. And it was Sean. Sean knew everyone. Like, on that Saturday afternoon, there seemed to be about 20 of the best singers in the world at that time, above in the O'Reillys. And it was just magical. One song followed another. And, like, there was no calling time. Sean was there just muttering in people's ears, and it just was just one of those magical periods that I ever took part in.
0: And Jerry, what about you? You were all in the same class as well with Sean Corcoran, I believe. Or no, sorry, he was a year below. Was that right?
2: No, Sean wasn't a year below. Okay. Sean was with us.
0: The same class.
2: Myself and Jim and Nicholas Carlin and Eamon Campbell, who played with the Dubliners, and two or three. Brian Leahy, one of the finest musicians ever, died young. He's photograph is up there. And myself and Fran McVeil started singing with Brian years ago. Just to go back a little bit, to give a little bit of context to what Nuala was saying about the introduction of the English singing. When we were at college, we went over to London every summer in the late 60s. And every weekend, we went down to Soho to Les Cousins, which was a famous folk venue. And you'd pay in at 8 o'clock, get out at 11, pay in at half 11, 2 bob, until 7 in the morning. John Renbourn, John Martin, Donovan. That's where we heard the Watersons for the first time. That's where we heard the Young Tradition with Peter Bellamy, singing three-part close harmonies. And just most people had been there to sleep. Myself and Sean just sucked everything. And the rest of the men that were in London, the gang of us from London, from Drogheda rather, over there. And we just drew it all in, you know. And I worked with John Renbourn later, and he said another one that frequented Les Cousins. But that was just the beginning of that close harmony stuff. Mm. And so we did all that in Drogheda. The other influence was Sing Out. Sean used to get Sing Out magazine, and we get all the American songs as well. So it was very eclectic, everything that we were singing, just from bluegrass to modern singer-songwriter stuff. And then we heard Kieran McMahon's recording, as Peter was saying, of Mary-Ann's father. He was 90 or 92 in 1960, and he sang The Wedding of Sweet Baltray, written by a local weaver who'd come down from the north, John Shields. And that set myself and Sean Faulkner here off on a rampage. And we've collected 300 of his songs. So, at least the titles anyway. And that whole, was it miasma or whatever it's called, the plethora of stuff that was going on in Drogheda at the time, was all sorts. Jim was playing bluegrass. Brian Lee was playing bluegrass. Sean was doing three-part harmony. He was doing stuff with the press gang. And we were just sucking it all up. And then Sean had access to all of these lovely people that Jim is after saying. We got Darragh O'Cahan over from England, you know, just blew the brains off us altogether. Just extraordinary, just extraordinary.
0: And so was the impetus for the first Féile na Boine to kind of bring all that home to Drogheda?
2: Collaborations, about 30 of us on the committee. And as Jim said, I was the accommodations officer. So I parked the fiddlers and the down south of the river, and parked the singers out in Ferrard House out in Clarehead. And they opened up a closed up hotel out in Laytown, and apparently one of the finest sessions ever, as was Ferrard House for the singers. And the photographs that are up there are of Ferrard House with Nicholas Tobin and Len with Dolores on his knee, Dolores Keane on his knee, and so on. And there's about 30 people up there. It was, as Jim said, extraordinary. And looking back, twice as extraordinary. So.
0: Rosa, those photographs that Jim and Jerry have mentioned, because listeners obviously can't see the photographs, so they are from the Joe Dowdell collection. He took photographs the first 2 years, is that right? And I think you can see them online.
3: Yeah. So actually, Joe Dowdell is Jerry Cullen's brother-in-law, And he was originally a carpenter by trade, and then he segued into photography. He was an amateur photographer, but he opened up a studio of photography and framing in the town just off West Street. But I think I grew up with these images because there were prints of some of them in the house, and there's obviously the kind of iconic, the hero image of the festival, which is my father in profile. But I think Joe's artistry, even as artifacts, as images, even if you knew nothing about what they were, they're extraordinary. And the people in them, when you look back at who's there, it's a who's who of everybody. But I think it does really represent the original source singers and musicians that were kind of coming in with, I mean, the 76 stuff, there's kind of the Danann with Johnny Moynihan and Charlie Pickett, there's Marianne Carlin, Pat O'Shea, David Hammond, Sarah Ann O'Neill, Tom Munley. And then into 77, there's Paddy Tunney, Joe Holmes, you know, Geordie Hannah, Len Graham, Dolores Keane, Máire Ní Gonail. And that is actually my memory and experience of singing as a child. It's funny just to hear how maybe the instrument, you know, the instrumental music took precedence, because my experience of the music and growing up was always that kind of singers were revered, but that singers gathered together. And I remember as a little kid, even in Milltown, you'd have to fight your way in through all of these bodies to get into the back of a pub. And the intensity, almost like the hypnotic atmosphere of people singing one song after another after another. And you do get that sense from those photographs. And Jerry kind of captures something of that as well about those sessions, even that, you know, that came together in Féin and Eboné. And Nuala has very funny stories about poor, I think, Tommy Munley going in and out to Clarehead repeatedly to try and get Nick Lawes and everybody into a concert in the town. And they were just having too much crack, you know. So
0: Nuala, tell me that story.
4: So,
0: yeah.
4: Jerry, I ended up with all the singers out in Clarehead because I had come to Drogheda with Phil Callery, and we had both been organisers on the Dublin Folk Festival. So apparently we were there to help. But when we got here, we weren't given any orders or anything, so we never knew what exactly we were supposed to do, but we got around that. So on the Saturday, I think it was, a session started in the Clarehead Hotel, in the bar, a huge big circle of singers, some of whom I would never have heard sing before, or was never in company with before or since, Dáire Ó Cadhain being one. And Paul Brady was there, so there was a mix of the young tradition and people like Dáire, Frank Hart, obviously, and others. So they were supposed to come into town at some stage. Jerry can fill in the blanks here, to do their concert in the afternoon, I think, or late afternoon. They had no intention of moving at all. So the singing just went round and round and round the circle. And in and out came Tom Munley, who was charged with getting them into Drogheda for their gig. So he would come out at sort of 15, 20 minute intervals, pleading with them to get, you know, their act together. So he would give them warnings about time and so on. Nobody took a tack of notice of him, and he would go off. And then every time it came to Dáire Ó Cadhain to sing, he sang Ór Rois Do Mhaith Uaile. Every time. So he was on his fourth version of it. And he finished singing it, and Paul and I and Dáire Ó Cadhain were kind of like this, and Paul said, "That's a great song, Dáire. You must give me the words sometime." But now, because it's such, nobody sings it like him.
5: No.
4: Nobody ever has, ever will. And now it's a treasured memory of mine, you know, that I had the luck to be there. And then everything goes dark, because I don't know what happened. They must have got into town. Jerry maybe knows the follow-on to this thing, because then we were all in town. It was like a dream. Then we were all in town, and then I was up in the balcony watching the Bothy Band that night, I think, and that's another story. But anyway, the intensity of the singing out there. And then, of course, in addition to Sean bringing all these people, asking all these people to come to Drogheda, we then got to know them, and then, like, I became very friendly with, and Philip, my husband, with Davy Hammond, for example. I made a film on Sarah Ann O'Neill. Frank Hart, I think I knew beforehand, but they all became part of our life, you know, and the people that we knew and sessions that we went to, you know.
0: You know, Paddy, I'm conscious that we're talking here because we're in the era of the festival now, and every weekend in Ireland there's a festival somewhere, and there are festival committees, and there's a traditional arts policy in the Arts Council, and there's a festival strand in the Arts Council. But what we're talking about here was DIY from the ground up community, no grants, no nothing. I mean, it must have been like a massive undertaking to take on something like this with no template.
5: Absolutely, but it was a labour of love. Yeah. People saw this thing as being really important. You know, I go back to Action at Trainology, like, there was no gain in this for anybody. It was just bringing musicians, giving them a platform and giving people... There was an audience there. There was also as intergenerational, which was really, really important. So we had a younger generation and an older generation who mixed freely. That awful word, purist, wasn't around in those days. People just listened to the music and took it for what it was, and there were no people trying to divide it into this, that, or the other. And that found its way, you know, as I say, into the tradition club, into some place like Fail in the Bone. Like Lisda and Varna, you go down, they were Loud and Wainwright, all big stars at the time, and playing on the same stage with Seamus Ennis or Michael Russell. They lay side by side, and it was really, really comfortable and very, very exciting. Mm. You know, I can remember the Woods Band, they tried a festival in Carna in Connemara, and the Woods Band played it. And there was Colleen Clishup and all these people in a session with all these guys. And everybody was sitting down, and it was just the most wonderful evening. People who didn't speak Irish, but who were loving what they were hearing. And some people who didn't speak English very well, loving what they were hearing. So it was wonderful. Yeah.
0: Jerry, the logistics of that early festival, 1976. I mean, you were an accommodation officer, so there were roles on the committee. How did that all come together, or what was the kind of vision to make it happen?
2: Well, I think Jim is here, and so is Sean, so I better not say anything wrong. But there were about 30 on the committee, and people going around begging pieces of money off Cement Factory and Coca-Cola. Myself and Frank Mooney were running around houses to see where they put up musicians, or going out looking to open up the place, as I mentioned, in Laytown, and opening up summer houses that were out there and putting musicians in there, and the same with Ferret House. So I missed most of the festival because I was ferrying fiddlers here or bringing musicians here or there. So I gave up with one day to go so that I could see something, because I basically missed. And the other thing that has to be mentioned is that the mothers, there were loads of mothers involved as well, and they were all making soup and sandwiches up in the Wyvert Hall, where there was a concert being held there as well.
0: Were they cooking for audiences
2: anybody who showed up? Anyway, the poor and the bedraggled and the humpbacked and crutchless men. Anybody and everybody got fed. But there was just so much happening that, I, as I said, I was ferrying people around all the time. But it was just extraordinary.
0: Paddy, having kind of, like, it's been mentioned a few times, but that idea of having local musicians and big bands sharing a billing, how innovative an idea was that?
5: I think it was fantastic. Certainly, I was one of the, I benefited from it. I got a chance to support bands like Boys of the Locker. I remember doing a gig in St. Mark's Hall down in Pier Street with them. And, you know, that, it was kind of regular enough. And it was great for solo musicians because it exposed you to a bigger audience. You know, like you were getting a really good audience on the folk club circuit. But then when the group thing took off, there was more people coming to the concerts. But invariably, it would be a solo artist, singer, or a musician who would do support. So you got a chance to perform for 40 minutes on a stage, which was, you know, a pretty intimidating thing to have to do, but really, really, it was a wonderful experience and most enjoyable once you got used to it.
0: Well, you can kind of settle into a gig,
5: yes,
0: if you
5: absolutely,
0: have 40
5: yeah.
0: minutes.
5: You know, you can just, you know, you can find your own pace and just play and, you know.
6: Like a classical recital could go to 40 minutes or 50 minutes just from, you know, from a solo player or just a, you know, a sonata, something like that. So it's, you do get into it in a much deeper way rather than someone just playing either two or three numbers and then being rushed off stage. You don't get into the depth, or at least as a listener, I wouldn't get into it. I really prefer myself to listen to a long set of people and just get into the full mood of what they were doing and give them a chance to show what they were doing. Yeah.
4: And it was very new form, Aoife. Like, there were no concerts where people gave solo performances of traditional music for 40 minutes. That was new, very, very new. And a fantastic experience for people listening to it for the very first time. And audiences were great. They were really receptive, you know. So the way they got to know Paddy and Peter and people like that was through possibly seeing them support a band that they'd gone to see. Mm-hmm. And so there were people who just went from there out to the pure drop, or whatever you want to call it, you know, and started listening to solo music.
5: One of the things you just touched on there was the long note, and Sean was one of the early researchers on the long note, and I was doing a bit of that as well, and Tony McMahon was the person who originated the programme, and his idea was that he would get musicians to input into this, musicians and singers, so he wanted to create a debate around traditional music. So Sean would write scripts for Tony, and I'd write a script for people, and we used to have these like very, very intense debates about the music at production meetings. I remember like one of the times for me, I wrote a review of an album, and we were sitting inside, and Tony said, "Right, give us the review." So I handed him over the script and gave everybody a copy of the script, and he looked at it and he said to me, "He says, do you really believe that shit you've just written?" He said. And I said, Sean was there, but he just started laughing, you know. Yeah. So I had to go back and rewrite the whole thing again. Yeah. And I expressed myself. I was trying to be diplomatic, but there was no room for diplomacy in those days. Those were the days when we called, you know, a spade a spade. And you were very, very direct about it. And it was at a time, too, when I think Tony, there was a certain perception of what traditional music was. There was a sort of a soft focus thing. And I think people were beginning to realise that there was a harder edge to this music, both in terms of the instrumental tradition and the singing tradition. And that was reflected in the long note, in the opinions that were expressed. And I think then that found its way into the way festivals were programmed as well. Yeah. I think it had a huge influence in it.
0: Yeah. Sorry, Peter, just
6: remember one time I came up, like exactly what Paddy's saying, with some sort of idea for the... I can't remember what it was, but Tony let me finish, and then he particularly was pushing up his glass, and he looked at me and said, "But what about the listener?"
0: I am thinking, though, of the listeners or the audience. There was obviously the audience when Féile na Boinne started, or the Dublin Folk Festival, you tapped into a sort of a ready and waiting audience who really wanted to go and attend these things. I mean, you're talking about a singing session that went on for hours, solo singing, unaccompanied, and it requires commitment and concentration from the audience, and that was very much there at the Féile na Boinne and at your other, the Dublin Folk Festival.
4: Well, the other thing that people had those days was time. There were, you know, they just, it's, when I think about, you know, the time it took to get anywhere, telephone boxes, you know, calling people. I don't know even how we got all the people to Dublin, because some of these people didn't even have telephones. So I was writing them. I was the secretary, so I was writing to them. We had this form you filled out. "Dear X, would you like to appear, would you like to perform at the Dublin Folk Festival on such and such a date? Tick this box. If you would like accommodation, tick this box." It was Barry's Hotel, it was one hotel. And then the fee for musicians outside Dublin is X, and for inside Dublin is blah. And then you tore off a strip at the bottom and sent it back to me. And that's how we programmed people. Like, the idea, because nowadays with texts, "Are you coming? Are you, where are you now? We're sending a taxi for you," all of this. Not possible. So
6: even
4: just
6: about special dietary requirements. No,
4: no. The word I had not.
6: QR code.
4: I wasn't familiar with the term vegan or vegetarian.
5: It
4: was it was tato and cheese sandwiches and you know that.
0: Except if you were in Drogheda, because I think you were very well fed in Drogheda, as it seems. Jerry and Jim, that thing about audiences, you knew obviously when you were starting off Féile na Boinne that you were tapping into an openness in the audience and the listeners, and that they wanted somewhere to go to listen to singing and to music.
1: Well, I suppose when we started, we didn't know what we were doing. To a large extent, we didn't know that there were hundreds were going to come from the north and from Dublin. We just did what we felt. There was no there was

there's no plan, there's no template, you know, and like we would be running around looking for sound equipment, borrowing sound equipment, and we got it all for free because we had no money. And I remember, and the concerts were very long.

0: when we started singing the harmony stuff, it wasn't always welcomed with open arms. I remember one time Len Graham invited us up to, it was either Cushion Dol or Cushion Dun, one or the other, up in the north, and we sang a couple of songs, myself and I think I could have been Brian, myself and Brian and Fran, and Len asked one of the local men whose name I can't remember, there's lots of things I can't remember, and he said, "What do you think of the boys singing?" And your man says, "That's women's songs." He says, "That's women's songs. If a man is fit to sing, he's fit to sing his lone." So if a man can sing, he can sing on his own, and that's that. But not with the groups. So if you were singing on your own, that was fine, you know. And you found that sort of in certain places, but really not anymore. And we did sing in harmony and stuff those boys up there, the press gang and the pre voice squad were there as well. And it was super. And it was terrific.
1: Rosa Corcoran, you are festival director for the Seán Corcoran series, and we're here today as part of the Seán Corcoran series. And Cathal Gowan wrote a really nice essay for the inaugural series, which was the 2023, I think, and he mentions Seán's, in his words, capacity for chaos. Was that something, you know, that you can relate to or that you remember? Anyone else can welcome to chip in here too?
2: Absolutely. I think without the organising committee, even though there were 30 of them, and it was probably a job to manage so many people in a large group, they were the engine that powered, you know, it brought it into being. And I think one of the reasons I wanted to do this and kind of commemorate this is because I think very often the festival director is to the fore and very visible, and the artists are to the fore, but these things don't happen without the organisers, without people that put the money together, without people that actually, you know, fundraise or run poker classics or cook the food and stuff like that. But his capacity for chaos was unprecedented. He was very animated and very enthusiastic, and that was wonderful. He actually kind of fell almost backwards down the stairs. We had a kind of spiral staircase in the Georgian house I grew up in. He was so animated and excited on the phone, he literally kind of almost slid down the stairs. So it's a kind of a metaphor, I'm sure, for how he also ran a festival. But if there weren't people keeping things on track, Tommy Munley was hugely organised, and then people like Newell O'Connor, if those people weren't actually around, you know, I can't imagine what it would have been like. But I do think he was hugely influenced as well by Ted Hickey, his friend Ted Hickey, and Ted had a capacity to bring people together in the Ulster Museum that were from really different disciplines, so poetry and visual art, and he also brought traditional music into the museum. And I think it does inform how I programme and actually think about how we absorb everything that swirls in the culture, because I think what my father actually gave me, the most valuable thing really, was the belief that there weren't distinct individual strands of artistic practice or cultural practice, that they're actually all interconnected and they all have, if you like, equal value and weight. And that's how we kind of process our lives and what we enjoy or what we listen to or what we read or how we think about the world. But chaos and joy and, like, mayhem has to be a little bit in the mix as well. So
1: it's a necessary ingredient, maybe. Does anyone else have memories of Seán's leadership style?
3: The great thing about Seán, he was an initiator. You know, he could come up with an idea, and he'd say, like, and a bit like Tony, like, you know, he could spark people into action. But he needed the people around him to sort of to galvanise it and to sort of to steer it, because sometimes, to be honest with you, he might get a bit bored by it himself. Yeah. You know, that has to be said. You know, that's the way he was, like, you know, but, like, there was loads of things he was involved with that kind of took off. And it found its way into communities all over the north, like his work when he was up there, and his collecting up there from Annan, place like that. I mean, there's a whole... all sort of think of songs that we wouldn't have were it not for Seán Corcoran. Simple as that.
1: Well, we have been talking a lot about the 1970s, 76, 77 for Féilín na Boine, but RTE did record some concerts later on, and Seán was involved in aspects of those later Féilas as well. So we have a little track here of, this is 1994, and this is Seamus Tansey on the flute, and Seán Corcoran is playing with him.
4: Thank you very much, ladies and gentlemen. I'm delighted to have the honour of being the first musician, anyway, to open this Boyne Festival this weekend. This festival started in 1977. And I remember I was raging years back when a crowd of musicians from County Sligo came up here and was brought up here.

0: cert, and I knew nothing about it till it was all over. And it took me until now to
1: What's
0: make it. So better late than never. Now I would like to continue with a few more reels. Reels from my part of the country. A man called John McKenna. That there's an awful lot to talk about today, and there should be. But I'd like to play two of McKenna's reels from Arigna, from the Arigna coal mines.

0: Seamus Tansy and Sean Corcoran playing at Fela na Boyne in 1994. Paddy Glacken, you knew Seamus Tansy, I think.
1: I did well, yeah. And,
0: what comes to mind when you hear that music?
1: What comes to mind is that that music absolutely reflects the personality of the individual.
0: Yes.
1: It's wild music. It is music that is absolutely untamed. And again, slightly chaotic in some of its ways, but wonderfully exciting. You know, and very exotic as well. And, you know, you can't, very hard to categorise that music. But that's what it was. And Seamus was that sort of person. He stood outside a lot of things. You know, he was very, very, he found it hard to conform. And that music doesn't conform to present day perceptions of what flute playing is about. And I think it's wonderful.
2: Yeah,
0: Peter.
2: I haven't heard him for a while, you know, and in some ways Seamus is a larger than life kind of figure and caricatured as well by some people, but he really was a super player. And what I do remember at that period, you're probably talking about the late 60s, and I was playing the flute as well, and there was him and Matt Molloy and also Ciarán Collins, the whistle player. These, what they were doing was in some way really exciting. It was different to what I'd heard before. I know they just, for my age and that time, that sort of fired me up in some way. Just listen to how they were doing. And what, I mean, what Seamus is doing there and the blowing the

0: actives and that. I mean, that's really super playing, you know.
1: It's always hard to quantify legacy, but when you think of a festival like Féile na Boine, especially in those early years, you know, what kind of a mark do you think those festivals left on both the musicians attending and the communities in which they were situated? Because I think it was Nuala, you were saying to me before that, you know, you obviously didn't have music on tap from everywhere, every moment. You couldn't listen to anything you wanted. So you'd go to a festival, you'd hear so much stuff, and then you wouldn't, you know, that you wouldn't have heard before. So you must have left with your head full every time you went to something like this.
2: I mean, the 70s and early 80s were just hugely exciting musically. Like, there's nothing to compare to it. But last night at the gig in the Augustinian Friary, I was struck by how continuity is still there. You know, like, Mokhtar O'Phelan was playing Sean's Bouzouki, which Frank Tate had restored. So Sean got into the gig, you know, in that way. And Jerry sang with Landless, a song that the Voice Squad had accompanied Sinead O'Connor on in her album, Universal Mother. So, the wheel turns and things come around again. And now, at my great age, I'm meeting up with people like Rosa, who are the sons and daughters of people I knew when I was in my 20s, who have stayed in the area and, you know, who are either playing or performing or are doing what Rosa's doing, which is bringing it all to a new generation of people, you know, fair play.
1: And Peter, what do you think, like, that kind of the legacy of a festival like this, and starting off the sort of boom of what we have now of the festival in every town and village all over the country every weekend?
0: I suppose something like that just generates a certain amount of momentum and energy which continues on. Very difficult to quantify it, you know, but just for people who are there, I suppose, I don't know about the local people, Jerry and Jim and Sean would know this better, but I suppose these things leave trails. For me, the big thing was it is the whole thing of the singing. That's something I had not really been aware of. And if you bring together people like David Hammond and Frank Hart and Len Graham, Joe Holmes, all those, that generates something, all right, which I wasn't aware of. And I'd say that kind of... And also Darragh O'Conaghan and those, I wasn't fully aware of that. I'd say that could produce something that had not been there before in terms of a sort of a national awareness of it, you know. Mm.
1: And Rosa, do you think there was an energy coming off that, you know?
3: Massively, massively. And that's what I get from the photographs, and that's what I get from my memory of it as a kid. But I think the legacy of it is that, you know, of us grasping the wealth of ourselves, really, and our own traditions, and the singing and the music as an art form. And I think that has continued, and I think that's evolved. And I think we're in a very good place now. And I think people, younger singers, I just listened to Landless last night with Jerry Cullen, and they're deeply engaged with the tradition and deeply engaged with archives, but also with all kinds of other music. And I think that that's the legacy, really, that it's mapping the constellations across generations, and that there's a through thread. That's really lovely for me. I think it's a very powerful kind of thing to be involved in and to bring together in small ways like this or in much bigger stages. It's all very important.
1: And Jerry and Jim, you know, when you took on the jobs of being on the organising committee, you know, 50 years ago, I'm sure you didn't expect to be sitting here analysing it 50 years later. What are your thoughts now, kind of looking back on that and the legacy it might have left?
4: Well, I think it was an introduction to something which has become a contagious disease in a beautiful way. And we're all, in our own way, obsessed with music. When we were growing up, there was one traditional musician playing in Drogheda for dances at the Conra na Gaeilge Feisteanna. So it all started from, if you like, us leaving school, being educated, and then going down to the cathedral, which was Mrs. Carberry's pub. You know, and like there was a great kind of assimilation and of influences, you know.
5: And just picking up on what Jim was saying, that we had started the sessions in the 60s in Carberry's, and we're still singing them 60 years later. We meet every week and we still sing. And you had people like Ruth Clinton, who sings with Landis, And she came down to Carbery's 13, 15 years ago and started there. You had Ian Lynch from Lancombe, who used to come to our sessions as well, as were the Wallopers from Dundalk. Now, we only let them in quietly in the back door. They're a bit noisy, Charles and Andrew. But as all the contributors are saying, the tradition goes on and it moves on and it gets all the shapes and facets.

0: there. And the last thing is that, as I said, that Sean Faulkner beside me and Paddy Brannigan still run a small festival at the end of November every year for the last maybe 30 years or so as well. So it's still a continuation from Fail and Ammonia 50 years ago, you know. So it's just keep her lit.
1: Maybe we can come back for the 75th or something.
2: Why not?
1: Well, listen, thank you very much. Well, we're at the end of today's event. Thank you very much to Rosa Corcoran for inviting all of us here today to take part in the Sean Corcoran series. Thanks to Peter Brown, Nuala O'Connor, Paddy Glacken, Jerry Cullen and Jim McArdle. Niall Hackett was on sound here for the Sean Corcoran series and Ciarán Dunne was on sound for RTE. And thanks, of course, to all of you for being with us today. What a lovely way to spend a Sunday afternoon. We're going to leave you with a track. This was recorded again at Fail an Ammonia in 1994, and this is a reflection of the singing tradition that Jerry was talking about earlier. And this song is a song collected by Sean Corcoran from Mary Ann Carolyn. This is Bull Doherty, and this is the Sunday's Gate Quartet, Fail an Ammonia in 1994. Gur Míle Maithí.
3: My name is Bull Doherty from the North Country, where there's a still upon every strain. Landlady, be quicker and bring us more liquor and fill us a pitcher that's stronger than cream. If I had you, Molly, so pleasant and jolly, that's if

I'd a grand pair of clogs I brought home from the market. I wanted an excuse to get into the town. And I told me old mother the seams they were ripped, and I wanted some rivets to rivet them round. She clothed my hand with a bright British shilling.

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And then one of them there threw a clout at the other.

0: bolted. 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Begone from this place was the words that she mentioned. For in through this door you'll not venture in. And you may go away to wherever you came from. For to keep you out now I think it no sin. And I says, me gay woman, you may hold your temper, for I can get lodgings with Nora McLynn with me. Fal-da-dum-da, fal-da-dum-da-dly, fal-da-dum-da-dly, fal-da-dum-day.
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4: Philip King brings us The South Wind Blows in a few minutes' time. 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
6: News on Radio 1. The Ukrainian President Vladimir Zelensky has accused Russia of striking energy facilities in Ukraine tonight, just hours after the US President Donald Trump claimed that Ukraine and Russia had agreed to what he described as an energy ceasefire. Mr. Trump had claimed a deal had been done and in a post on social media said that Ukraine and Russia had agreed to the so-called ceasefire, which was taking effect immediately. Earlier, President Zelensky said that he had spoken about the proposed truce with other world leaders tonight, including Canada's Mark Carney. Mr. Carney's office has since given details about what was said between the two leaders, which included a discussion of Mr. Trump's announcement of a deal to import Russian diesel into the United States. A statement from Mr. Carney's office tonight said the Prime Minister was clear that the agreement was in direct opposition to the efforts of Ukraine, Canada and other allies to create peace and stability in Europe. Thousands of people are expected to have their hospital appointments and treatments delayed or cancelled this week because of planned industrial action over pay. More than 300,000 public sector workers are due to take part in a 24-hour strike on Wednesday. Karen Creed reports.
7: As nurses, teachers and thousands of other public sector workers prepare for this strike action, the worry over the likely disruption is being assessed, including the effect it will have on health services. The Irish Patients Association has warned that up to 20,000 people could be affected by cancellations and delays, including those waiting for colonoscopies and cataract surgery. Parents are also preparing for the impact, with most schools expected to close. There will also be an effect on the court system and some driving tests will be cancelled. Heritage sites, gardens and parks operated by the Office of Public Works will be closed to the public. Phoenix Park will remain open with road access, but facilities will remain closed. It will be the biggest day of national strike action since the aftermath of the 2008 economic crash. Today, Minister James Lawless said the strike can still be avoided and asked unions to engage and to come to the table with a blank sheet of paper.
6: Eight men have been charged with violent disorder following an altercation in Ballinasloe in County Galway. The accused were all brought before a special sitting of Loughrea District Court this afternoon. They were arrested following disturbances in the centre of Ballinasloe. Most of the charges relate to an incident at St Michael's Square in the town.
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6: Mild, humid and cloudy tonight with patchy outbreaks of rain and drizzle continuing to track northeastwards, becoming mostly confined to northern and eastern parts of the country later in the night. Mist and fog patches will form too, dense in places, as moderate to fresh southeasterly winds ease, mostly light variable and veer southwesterly by morning. Lowest temperatures of 10 to 14 or 15 degrees. And that's it from the newsroom for the moment.
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5: The infection felt terrible. I just wasn't getting better. I was breathing fast and I felt confused. I had shivers and pain through my body. I was drinking water, but I wasn't peeing. I felt like I was going to die. In the hospital, they said I had sepsis. And it's urgent.
6: Sepsis can hide behind any infection at any age, so watch out for the signs. 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
15: We'll be heading out for a late date with Ray Cudahy in an hour's time. But before that, it's time for a musical expedition in the company of Philip King in Cork Iguina, where the south wind blows.
16: Well, hello there, everybody. Wherever you are out there in the world, you're very welcome to West Kerry, and you're very welcome to the Southwind Blues musical expedition. Well, Woody Guthrie passed away almost 60 years ago this October, and we remember Woody on the programme tonight with Songs I Recorded with Pete Seeger, Annie DeFranco, and Emmy Lou Harris. But to begin with, here's Michelle and Deggy a cello with Cat Power. They're singing the old 1981 Human League hit, Don't You Want Me?

The rhythm is so propulsive, isn't it? Can't stay still listening to Bob Marley from 1971 from his album Survival. That was So Much Trouble in the World. Well, we play Fionn Regan a lot on this programme. We do because he's one of Ireland's really great singer-songwriters. He's got a new album on the way. It's called Berlin, Berlin. It's going to be out next January. Here's the first single from Fionn's new record. It's called Hurricane Bruise.

0: Oh, I really do love the sound of a 12-string guitar. That is Fionn Regan, his new song, Hurricane Bruise, from his new album, Berlin, Berlin. The record is going to be released on the 22nd of January, and he's going to be doing a whole load of shows in and around Ireland, and I'll let you know where the gigs are going to be in the new year. Now, I've had a note from Oisín Leach. Hi, Oisín. I hope you're doing well. And Oisín lets me know that, as with every year, Oisín invites a musician to come to his hometown of Navan. And this year he's honoured to invite the wonderful Andy Irvine. And we'll be talking about Woody Guthrie and Andy Irvine a little bit later in the programme. Sunday, November 2nd, Andy and Oisín will be in the Solstice Arts Centre in Navan, not to be missed. And Oisín is heading this way. He's coming to Cork and to Kerry. He's going to be at the Briary Gap Theatre in Macroom. So he is on November the 12th. And then on the 13th, he's crossing over the county bounds into County Kerry to Ardfert to Cool Street at Corby's on the 13th. Well, it's the month of October, and we're going to play Oisín singing his beautiful song, October Sun.
1: I was

0: October Sun from Oisin Leach from his album Cold Sea. And he's going to be heading this way. He's going to be in County Cork and County Kerry. He's going to be in Macroom on the 12th of November and in Ardfert in County Kerry the following day on the 13th of November. Now, in 1977, on the 22nd of July, Elvis Costello released My Aim Is True 49 years later. There's a big box set with all sorts of bits and pieces just been released, 104 tracks. 52 of them have never been released before. There are 5 discs, and on the 5th disc, we hear a gig, a live gig from the Great American Music Hall in San Francisco, where Elvis was reunited with Clover, the backing band, for My Aim Is True. And from that gig, here is Elvis introducing The Angels Want to Wear My Red Shoes.
1: See, when we started out, I was going down there, I was writing these songs pretty fast, and I went down there, and these guys are like, all my songs have like 4.5 bars, and then they're really weird shapes. And so you never really know when you're rehearsing the name of anything. And John used to say, we're going to do that one that sounds like the birds. And so we're going to do that one that sounds like the birds.

0: Well, first out, we heard the voice of Elvis Costello, and Elvis was introducing the song The Angels Want to Wear My Red Shoes with Clover at a show that he did to celebrate My Aim Is True back in 2007. There's a big box set, 49th anniversary box set out, and from that box set, we heard Elvis speaking about the Birds, the one that sounds like the Birds. Then they played The Angels Want to Wear My Red Shoes, and then the Birds singing Bob Dylan's song My Back Pages from Younger Than Yesterday, 1967. I was so much older then, I'm younger than that now. Well, we're going to spend the next part of the programme remembering Woody Guthrie. Woody Guthrie was born on July 14th, 1912 in Oklahoma in the United States, and he died on October 1967, aged 55 years, in New York City, almost 60 years ago this October. I went out on the road to make a film called As I Was Walking Down Freedom Highway some years ago, back around 2000-2001. We met some really amazing people, and many of them talked about and mentioned Woody Guthrie and sang some of his songs. One of the first people that we met on that trip was Pete Seeger, and here's Pete talking about Woody and This Land Is Your Land, sitting on the deck of his lovely house on the banks of the Hudson River.
1: This land was made for you and me. Those three words, you and me, and this land. And every verse describes a different part of the land. The sparkling sands of the diamond deserts, a redwood forest to the Gulf Stream waters. And then it has these two great verses which did not get in the school songbooks. And I sing them everywhere. In the squares of the city, by the shadow of the steeple, by the relief office, I saw my people. As they stood there hungry, I stood there whistling. I shout, what do you whistle? This land was paid for you and me. And right after it was a great high wall there that tried to stop me. There was a great big sign there, said private property. Isn't that wonderful? Rhyme, stop me with property. But on the other side, it didn't say nothing. That side was made for you and me. This is a verse I like to end on. Nobody living can ever stop me. As I go walking my freedom highway, nobody living can make me turn back. This land was made for you.

part we heard Pete Seeger, and Pete was sitting in his house on the banks of the Hudson River talking about Woody Guthrie, and of course talking about "This Land Is Your Land." And then Emmylou Harris singing "Deportees." We crossed the country to San Francisco, and Joe Henry put together a beautiful band, and we sat into a little room in the suburbs of Los Angeles, and Emmylou sang that version of "Deportees," a song that was written by Woody Guthrie back in 1948, written by Woody Guthrie and Martin Hoffman, and they were dealing with a plane crash, a crash that happened at Los Gatos Canyon, 20 miles west of Coalinga in Fresno County, California.

California. The crash resulted in the deaths of 32 people, 4 Americans, and 28 migrant farm workers who were being deported from California back to Mexico. Now, in 1940, Woody Guthrie released the Dust Bowl.

0: is California. This was recorded on a very snowy day in Buffalo in upstate New York. When we arrived, Annie wasn't there. She barreled in late in the morning, coming back from tour. She flew in from somewhere in Canada. She picked up her guitar, and this is what happened.
1: Should I just go for it, please?
2: I'd say that'd be very good.
1: Okay.

0: Woody would be pleased.
1: Oh, well, here's hoping.
2: Well, here's hoping that Woody would be pleased. Annie DeFranco singing her great version of Woody's If You Ain't Got the Do-Re-Mi on a snowy Monday morning in Buffalo, upstate New York, in the year 2000, for a film that we were making called As I Was Walking Down Freedom Highway. Now, Bob Dylan has sung about, written about, spoken about Woody Guthrie in so many different places and in so many different ways. The most beautiful piece of writing, I think, is in Chronicle Volume 1, his memoir. And after listening to a whole bunch of Woody Guthrie songs, one after the other, for the first time, Bob says, all these songs together, one after another, made my head spin. It made me want to gasp. It was like the land had parted. I had heard Guthrie before, but mainly just a song here and a song there, mostly things that he sang with other artists. I hadn't actually heard him, not in this earth-shattering kind of way. I couldn't believe it. Guthrie had such a grip on things. He was so poetic and tough and rhythmic. There was so much intensity, and his voice was like a stiletto. He was like none of the other singers I had ever heard, and neither were his songs, his mannerisms, the way everything just rolled off his tongue. It all just knocked me about. It was like the

0: gone with the wind. I'm leaving tomorrow, but I could leave today. Somewhere down the road someday, the very last thing that I'd want to do is to say I've been hitting some hard traveling too.
1: We heard Woody Guthrie himself sing his song Hard Travelling from the Dust Bowl Ballads of 1940, and then Bob Dylan, one of his first great songs, great composition.

Woody. Here's to Cisco and Sonny and Leadbelly too, and all the good people that travelled with you. Here's to the hearts and the hands of the men that come with the dust and are gone with the wind from 1962. Well, now to Andy Irvine. Andy has a new record. It's called Devoted, and it is devoted to Woody Guthrie. He had listened to many things in the 50s. Bill Haley and the Comets didn't do it for him. Fats Domino nearly did it for him. Lonnie Donegan and Skiffle had an influence on Andy, but as he says in the sleeve notes of Devoted, he looked at the back of one of Lonnie Donegan's early EPs and he says, I first saw the name that was to motivate me through my life, and that name was Woody Guthrie. Here is Andy Irvine with his song Forward.

I Ain't Got No Home in This World Anymore, sung by Bruce Springsteen from Vision Chaired, Folkways Vision Chaired, a tribute to Woody Guthrie and Leadbelly that came out on the Smithsonian Folkways CBS record label back in 1988. Woody heard various different versions of the melody that he used here, I Don't Feel at Home in This World Anymore, an old gospel tune, and it was made popular by the Carter family back in 1931. And before that, our own Andy Irvine

singing his song for Woody Guthrie, Never Tire of the Road, Never Tire of the Rolling Wheel. Thank you very much for being with us on the South Wind Blows this evening. I hope you enjoyed the songs and the music wherever you are listening to us out there in the world. If you're doing some hard travelling, if you're out on the road and out on the highway, you take care now. We want you to get home safe and sound. Stay tuned to RTE Radio 1. Ray Cuddihy is standing by across the county bounds down in Cork City with a big bag of beautiful music for you on Late Date just after 11 o'clock. And we're going to leave the last word to Woody Guthrie himself. This is Woody, and this land is your land. Good day, Sheldon. Good day, Sheldon.

0: Woody Guthrie, This Land Is Your Land, ending this week's edition of The South Wind Blows, which is an independent production for RTE Radio 1. And we'll be joining Ray Cuddihy in a couple of minutes for tonight's Late Date. First, though, time to check in on all the day's sporting action with Paul O'Neill.
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3: Former Green Party leader Eamon Ryan joins us to discuss his life after politics. What do Daniel O'Donnell, Pint Baby, iodine tablets and Nadine Coyle's passport have in common? Former traitor and author Cora Kerrigan explores the quirks of Irish pop culture. Niamh O'Reilly will be here with her latest parenting conundrum. And we'll do everything else from 11 o'clock here on Radio 1 and RTE Listen.
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5: Thanks indeed, Ray. We'll start with news of soccer, and Manchester City have won their first game since being found guilty of breaking the English Premier League's financial rules. City swept to a 3-0 victory over Liverpool in the league at Anfield, thanks to second-half goals from Ryan Cherki, Jeremy Doku and Erling Haaland, all of which came after the home side lost Ryan Gravenberch on a red card. Well, afterwards, City manager Enzo Maresca gave this reaction to the result, which maintained their winning start to the league.
6: Very proud for the performance. I think we struggled a little bit first half. We were not good enough on the ball in terms of build-up. Then second half, I think we were much better.
7: What changed? What changed in particular to be positive?
6: First half-time, we changed something because we were not, good enough on the ball in terms of game plan. So we adjust some position, something. And again, I think second half, we deserve to win the game.
7: And the red card certainly made a difference because it gave space for your players, the sort of space that Jeremy Doku and Ryan Cherki thrive in.
6: Yeah, absolutely. The red card also was much better for us because it changed the game. But again, after 2-3 weeks, with all the situation, all the noise, our target is just to deal with the noise. That is the only thing we can do and try to make our noise, that is to win games.
7: And for you, how easy is it for you to be able to shut it out and just get on with what you're here to do?
6: For me, it's quite easy in terms of I try to focus on things that I can control. There are things that they are not in my hands, so I cannot control, so I don't stress about that.
5: Enzo Maresca there with Guy Mowbray of the BBC. Well, elsewhere in the Premier League, Mohamed Bellamy's equaliser earned a point for Hull City in a 2-2 draw at home to Everton, who are up to fifth place. And Oliver Glasner's return to Crystal Palace as boss of Nottingham Forest ended in a 3-1 defeat for Forest at Selhurst Park. Southampton are 5 points off second in the Championship after a 1-0 win at home to Portsmouth. In the

0: Scottish Premiership, Camille Duran and Benjamin Lee Gren netted for Celtic in a 2-0 win over Motherwell at Fir Park, and Celtic are now top of the table. In golf, Grant Forrest birdied the final hole to avoid a three-way playoff for the Spanish Open. The Scot finished top of the leaderboard on 14 under par for his third success on the DP World Tour. Shane Lowry was 8 under. On the Ladies European Tour, Miu Yamashita won the Korea Championship on 22 under, with Sarah Byrne, the best of the Irish, on 6 under. Switching to motorsport, and Kimi Antonelli could be crowned Formula One world champion at the US Grand Prix in 2 weeks' time after he finished third in today's Singapore Grand Prix. The race was won by Red Bull's Max Verstappen from pole position, with Charles Leclerc second for Ferrari. Championship leader Antonelli completed the podium in his Mercedes, and to claim the title at the next event in Austin, he would need to win the race, with teammate George Russell finishing ninth or lower, and Ferrari's Lewis Hamilton no better than fifth. In horse racing, trainer Joseph O'Brien enjoyed a treble on today's card at Nace. He won the opening race with 3-1 joint favourite for Moose, and later had success with Princess Child at a price of 130, both with Joey Sheridan on board. O'Brien's last win of the day came courtesy of Snap Pretend at 25-1, which was ridden by Jamie Powell. And a day on from their success with Darkness Falls in the Dewhurst Stakes at Newmarket, trainer Aidan O'Brien and jockey Ryan Moore teamed up for a win at Nace with Bengal Tiger. Aidan O'Brien is eyeing up the triple crown of the English 2000 Guineas, Derby and St. Ledger for Darkness Falls in 2027. And he told Brendan McCardle he believes the unbeaten son of Camelot has a strong chance of coping with the trips for the three classics.
1: I think the way the lads want to approach it is one race at a time, and we'll start in the Guineas and see what happens and then take the next. But it's possible he's that type of horse that could, like, it was very unusual that he could come back from 9 back to 7 in a Jew horse, very unusual.
2: So you need a lot more speed then to come back to 7?
1: Oh yeah, you need a lot of speed. Jew horse is a very tough race every year, and you need a lot of speed in Newmarket. And obviously he has proven that he gets 9 as a 2-year-old, so that means he'll probably get a mile and a quarter definitely next year, and if he's very good over a mile and a quarter, he could get Derby trip, and then after that, if you wanted Ledger, you don't know. But he's very high class quality horse, and hopefully I look forward to him next year.
2: It's all about keeping him safe now, isn't it?
1: That's it. Like, he'll have to obviously go through the winter and after he's starting the spring and do his work and get through his work, and then hopefully have him ready to start in the Guineas. There's an awful lot of things, a lot of variables that you can't control, and it'll be day to day, and you take it as it comes and see what happens.
0: On to Gaelic games, and there were county finals in hurling and football today, and here's a check on the results, starting with the hurling. In Clare, Aina Kilnamona 218, Kilmaley 114, in Meath that finished Kilmessan 22 points, Kiltale 15 points, in Roscommon, Four Roads 114, St Dominic's 210, and in Tipperary, Thurles Sarsfields 119, Moycarkey Barris 111. On to football, and in Down, the result was Clonduff 114, Burren 110, in Leash, Port Arlington 119, Cortwood 8 points. In Leitrim, Ballinamore, O'Heslands 114, Fianna St Callians 211, that's a draw. In Longford, Clongish 120, Killow Young Emmets 16. Offaly, Tullamore 216, Forban 113, Sligo, St Mary's 112, Shamrock Gales 110. In Westmeath, the result was the Downs 118, St Lomond's Mullingar 20 points. And in Wicklow, it finished on Toker 21 points, Blessington 17. And the Wicklow County Board confirmed that Oisín McConville will stay on as manager of the Garden County's footballers in 2027. The former All-Ireland winner with Armagh took charge 3 years ago, and this July he steered Wicklow to their first Tailteann Cup. Meanwhile, Cork forward and three-time All-Star Seamus Harnedy has announced his retirement from intercounty hurling. Harnedy won 4 Munster titles with Cork and 1 National League. And we finished tonight with basketball, and there was one game today in the Women's Super League. It ended UCC Glanmire 85 points, Portlaoise Panthers 59. That was Glanmire's first win of the new campaign. There's more sport on the RTÉ News app and RTÉ.ie.
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1: Let's greet the day by placing a piece of gum in your mouth. 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Chew. In the distance, the day arrives.
2: Hello.
1: 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You shake hands. Chew. The day has a strong grip. Chew. But yours is stronger. Extra gum. Chew good.
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4: And thanks a million to Paul O'Neill in sport, and thanks a million to Hugh as well in praise a little earlier. August Schulling, a Harjit Toshinom, the Late Date. Into the music, into the night on Radio 1. It is Ray Cuddihy coming to you from between the rivers here in Cork Town. And by all means, get in touch to say hi. I'd love to hear from you. You can text me here, 51551, and you can reach me on the email address, latedate@rte.ie. And I hope everyone is in good form tonight. Thanks as always to Philip King for another Mighty South Wind Blows musical expedition. And actually Scullion brought their own expedition to Cork Folk Festival over the weekend as well. And speaking of Cork, it is a soft all evening here. Soft and thoroughly soaking wet. So I hope you're staying dry wherever you are or wherever you may be on the road. So on Late Date, it's the usual mix of come what may. But beginning with this one, I've been kind of obsessed with this one. I was watching the Anthony Bourdain biopic Tony, and this song is on the soundtrack. It floored me during the movie, and I thought to myself, I've never heard anything like this before. However, it turns out that it's two artists that we've played loads on Late Date, but there he was being absolutely blindsided nonetheless, and blindsided in the best possible way. This is Richard and Linda Thompson from the album I Want to See the Bright Lights Again from back in 1974. The Calvary Cross.

0: Sabbath, Glasgow's teenage fan club, and Mellowed Out, taken from the album Grand Prix, released in 1995. Before that, we had Richard and Linda Thompson and the Calvary Cross from back in 74. And an email popped in here from Fanning Sessions, from Dee, who runs the Fanning Sessions blog there. Absolutely wonderful stuff, a mighty collection. It says, Ray, have you heard the Stars of Heaven's version of Calvary Cross? I haven't. And there's a link to it there as well on the Fanning Sessions WordPress.com website. And I'm definitely going to follow that one as well. Absolutely wonderful stuff. One of the albums of the year is from This Is Laura Lee, the singer in my band. This taken from it, it's Oh No, Now My.
1: Oh No, Now My. Oh No, Now My.

0: That's New York experimental duo The Books, featuring the voice of Jose Gonzalez and their take on Nick Drake's cello song. Before that, we had Low and taken from the album Ones and Sixes, came out in 2015 on the Sub Pop label, What Part of Me. And then we had This Is Laura Lee. Nate Amos, absolutely doing mighty stuff this year with the album The Singer in My Band. And we had Oh No, Now My. And hi to Deirdre Butler in Kells. She says hi to the manager there in the Navan Shopping Centre, Ray, and hi to Jeff and Keith and Ramon, all the security men and women there in Navan Town Centre. Lovely stuff. I tell you what, Deirdre, you say hello to so many of those guys, up around Kells and Navan here on Late Date. Deirdre Butler for mayor there of one of those towns. We tend to steer clear of politics here, but we'll get involved that much anyway. Hi as well to Johnny in Newbridge. He says, great show. I was lucky to experience Richard and Linda Thompson with full band at the Cambridge Folk Festival in 1975. Saw the band twice that weekend. Calvary Cross was mesmerizing on both occasions. Thanks for the reminder. Nice one, Johnny. Well, listen, yeah, you have to welcome me to the fold for that one. Now, like I say, I was absolutely blindsided by it around this time last week, and absolutely stunning. This is from the album Wildflowers. We had another one from it last night from the expanded edition with a live one from the iconic album Wildflowers, a solo album by Tom Petty. This is There Goes Angela, Dream Away.
1: 1, 2, 3, 4.

That's our own Moira Nicolive and her take on Blackwater Side. Before that, we had Tom Petty from the album Wildflowers, 1994. There Goes Angela, Dream Away. And let's catch up with some of the messages now popping in. Hi to Noel, who's in the kitchen and loving the music there. Lovely stuff we have. And asking after some Ralph McTell to go along with it. Yeah, that would fit into the folky vibe, right? There's a couple of vibes going tonight, as we'll see now. We have Kieran as well, introduces Any Luck with the Long Riders. Yeah, Kieran was asking about the Long Riders on Friday night, and Dennis was giving us some more information last night, and I have some Long Riders tonight. An alt-Americana or alt-country band, I suppose, from California, wasn't it? And we'll have them there in the next hour. Kieran, thanks many for getting in touch. And hi to Bernard as well in Finglas. What's he vibing on now? Funboy 3 or Prince Farai? Oh yeah, that's a heavy vibe, alright. Nice one, Bernard. Yeah, appreciate that one. And who

0: I hope. I was well to Willie in Blarney. I was enjoying Tom Petty there. And here's an interesting one as well. Breed says, Ray would play Abdul Amir by Peter Skellern for Mary and Paddy, who have never heard of them. I know this is a long shot. Slight long shot, all right, but sometimes the old long shots hit the target. Breed, you know yourself. I tell you what, I have Peter Skellern. I don't have that particular track, though. But I'll keep scouting around here, and you'd never know what shows up. And all the best to Mary and Paddy as well. Hi to Sonia, who's chilling on a windy autumn afternoon. Beautiful picture there, all the way from Colorado. And Peter and Ellie are in touch as well. And Ian Gallagher, what's Ian Gallagher got for us? This day in 1978, Billy Joel released the amazing album Street Life Serenade. Oh, lovely stuff. Well, this one is kind of relates to another New Yorker as well. It samples David Byrne's Last Emperor theme. This is Montreal turntablist Kid Koala. This is called Emperor's Main Course.
1: Most of those who believe they should stop find it very difficult to do so. They find it's become a deeply ingrained habit, a habit they can't change just because they want to. I know about these things because I've been through it. We invite you now to listen, and we wish you every success.
2: However, as a beginner, it's best to just kill everyone as fast as you can by using the pump button.

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That's Swedish singer-songwriter Molly Nielsen and the original Hey Moon, which is covered so almost precisely by John Mouse, famously. And before that, we had Kid Koala and Emperor's Main Course. Sending it out to Andrew Horgan, who's on the way to work in Hong Kong, listening to Cantonese on RTE Radio 1. Great stuff. What was that song again? Yeah, that's Kid Koala and a remix of The Last Emperor's theme, actually, or Emperor's theme from the movie composed by David Byrne, of course. This one is another one. This is an Irish composer for the movies. This is Stephen Rennick's. It's from the soundtrack to Conversations with Friends. It's called Swim Piano Hymn.

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10: Sunday night's Late Date and the time now is 5 to midnight. So we go over to Met Aaron for the general and sea area forecast read tonight by Deirdre Lowe.
11: Thanks, Ray. It's a mild overcast night with extensive hill and coastal fog. Scattered outbreaks of rain will become mostly confined to

0: northern and eastern parts of the country as the night goes on. The rather fresh southeast winds will ease and temperatures won't fall below 12 to 15 degrees. So it's a pretty dull start to tomorrow with a few residual patches of drizzle and fog. It'll brighten up over parts of the Midlands east and northeast with sunny spells for a time. However, outbreaks of rain will push in from the Atlantic during the afternoon, mainly affecting western and southern counties. Very mild for the time of year, highs of 14 to 19 degrees, but becoming breezy and blustery through the afternoon and evening, with strong southerly winds developing along Atlantic coasts. A spell of heavier rain will move into the west during the evening, becoming widespread overnight, but clearer conditions will follow to all parts before Tuesday morning. The sea area forecast, and there is a small craft warning in operation. The Met situation, a warm front associated with a depression of 961, southeast of Greenland, is tracking northeastwards over the country. Further fronts will track over the country on Monday afternoon and evening. Forecasts for coasts from Merseyside to Belfast Lough to Hookhead and for the Irish Sea. Winds southeast, force 5 to 7 and gusty, becoming southerly, force 4 to 6 imminent, soon decreasing force 3 to 5 before increasing force 6 or 7 and gusty later. Forecast for coasts from Hookhead to Valentia to Erishead, wind west to southwest, force 3 or 4 imminent, soon increasing southerly, force 4 to 6. Further increasing force 6 or 7 and gusty later, occasionally gale force 8 in the northwest. Weather for all sea areas, occasional rain and drizzle, mist and fog. Visibility moderate or poor and precipitation, mist and fog. The outlook fresh to near gale force southerly winds veering west to southwest and gradually moderating from the south. Strong to near gale force southerly winds developing along Atlantic coast later. Heavy rain clearing eastwards with scattered showers to follow, some heavy or thundery, becoming cloudy to fair later. Coastal reports at 11 p.m. Malinhead automatic southeast 23 knots, gust 38 knots, cloudy, 21 miles, 1003, falling. Buoy M5, south southeast 19 knots, wave high 2.8 metres, 1003, steady. Roaches Point automatic south 7 knots, fog, 0.1 miles, 1002, steady. Valentia automatic west-southwest 6 knots, rain shower, 0.4 miles, 1002, rising. Belmullet automatic south-southeast 17 knots, cloudy, 21 miles, 1000, falling slowly. Dublin Airport southeast 11 knots, gust 21 knots, light drizzle 2 miles, 1005, falling slowly. That's it for now. A very good night to you.
1: Thanks a million for that, Deirdre. Now, taking us up to news at midnight, it's Jan Tiersen's L'Après-Midi.

0: 13 News at midnight. I'm Natasha Murta. Good morning. The Minister for Foreign Affairs, Helen McEntee, will later today join other EU foreign ministers for a meeting in Luxembourg amid an escalating dispute between the Trump administration and Ukraine over attacks on Russian oil refineries. US President Donald Trump has claimed that both Ukraine and Russia had agreed to stop hitting each other's energy infrastructure, a claim queried by the Ukrainian President Volodymyr Zelensky. President Trump, who blames Ukraine's attacks on Russian refineries for high diesel prices in the run-up to the US midterm elections, urged Ukrainians to replace President Zelensky as their leader. Members of the Teachers Union of Ireland will today become the latest public sector workers to begin industrial action over delays in agreeing a new pay deal with the government. It comes ahead of a planned all-out strike on Wednesday that will see more than 300,000 public sector workers engage in a work stoppage and take to the picket lines. Our work and technology correspondent Brian O'Donovan has this report.
1: From today, more than 23,000 TUI members in secondary schools and institutes of further and higher education will not respond to work emails or calls outside of their working hours. Members in second-level schools will also withdraw from Croke Park hours, additional hours that they require to work as part of a previous industrial relations agreement. It all comes ahead of Wednesday's planned nationwide strike, which will see more than 300,000 public sector workers engage in a work stoppage.
0: New research has found that a majority of Irish adults hear conflicting messages about the role of red meat in a balanced diet. The study, commissioned by Our Food Roots, indicates that consumers face mixed and sometimes conflicted information when it comes to red meat and nutrition. According to the findings, 84% of respondents believe red meat can form part of a healthy, balanced diet and that it is a high-quality source of protein and provides important nutrients, including iron and vitamin B12. The Department of Foreign Affairs is advising Irish citizens to avoid non-essential travel to Saudi Arabia. It follows a deadly attack on Riyadh Airport. At least 12 people were killed in the incident. An Irish man is among more than 300 people injured. And the weather forecast. Mild, humid and cloudy tonight with patchy outbreaks of rain and drizzle, becoming mostly confined to northern and eastern parts of the country later in the night. Mist and fog patches will form too, becoming dense in places at moderate to fresh winds ease. Lowest temperatures of 10 to 14 degrees. And that's all from the newsroom for now. I'll be back in 1 hour with more news.
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9: And thanks a million to Natasha there in the newsroom, and you're very welcome back to Late Date. And thanks a million to people getting in touch on 51551 and latedate@rte.ie. We have Kathleen there down in Wexford asking after some Sam Cooke, which is never too far away. Nice one, Kathleen. Leo O'Callaghan was in touch about this song that, so it was Breed originally asking about it, asking Peter for Peter Skellern singing Abdul Abulbul Amir. I think I have the name of that right now. So I said I didn't have Peter Skellern's version of it, but Leo O'Callaghan got in touch and he said, try looking for Brendan O'Dowda's version of it. And you're on the ball, Leo. I didn't think you were for a little bit, but it turns out that you are. So that one's there. I must say it's a completely new one on me, Abdul Abulbul Amir. I know loads of people will get in touch about it now, especially when it's Percy French. It must be well known if it's going far, that far back. But yeah, we'll chance O'Dowda's version of it as well, actually, in a while, because I think Brendan O'Dowda's a pretty fascinating character all on his own. Hi to Nikki as well. Says, Ray, any chance you could say hi to Rory on the road from Ackle to Dublin at the moment? Nice one, Rory, and nice one, Nikki, as well. And safe home there, or safe travels, at least. Rory, you're probably heading back from home off to Dublin now. And yeah, nice and steady on the road, you know yourself. Hi to Jerry as well. Jerry is in Navan, and he says, Ray, just tuned in. I see the mood you're in. Oh, yeah. Maybe I'm wrong, but anyway, here's my suggestions. Beds Are Burning by Midnight Oil, or Frankie Goes to Hollywood, Relax. That's Jerry in Navan. Nice one, Jerry. Yeah, stick it on the suggestion pile there. Actually, I have a suggestion as well from Mo in County Meath. Yeah, which I do intend to get to very shortly, actually. Well, kind of, anyway. She was looking for Nancy Griffith, and a Nancy Griffith one called Gulf Coast Highway. I'm going to play a version by Eleanor Shanley, if that's okay with you, Mo. But we'll get to some more Nancy Griffith in before too long, though, that's for sure. But speaking of all the suggestions, hi to Helen in Gorky. She says, Ray, Eggbuin Tanif Marskina Asingyol. And it's new and traditional and innovative and fast and slow and all in there. Your ideas and suggestions pile must be hitting a few stories high at this stage. It is. It's getting pretty hectic, all right, Helen. But yeah, thanks for acknowledging, I suppose. Hi to Keith up as well, up in County Louth. And also Burr says, Ray, please play something if possible for Pádraig on his way to Dublin. That's Burr. Lovely stuff, Burr, and all the best to Pádraig there as well. And likewise, like I was saying to Rory, on the way from Ackle to Dublin, nice and steady on the road, and mind how you go, as Philip King says here every Sunday night. We'll just get back to it with this one, though. This one is Bill Callaghan, records under the name Smog, or Smog is the group. It's getting a little bit up in the air like that, but whatever about being up in the air, this is called Hit the Ground Running.

That's Julia Jacklin, and that was the lead single from the new album, The Gem, came out recently enough, but I think it might have been about 2 weeks ago. Julia Jacklin. Before that, we had REM All the Way to Reno from the album Reveal back in 2001. Sending it out to Marion, who's getting in touch there. One of the great REM songs, she says, and also Cormac. It says, what the world needs now is REM. That's Cormac listening in Charlotte. Great to hear from you, sir. For REM, then we had Smog, Bill Callahan at the helm, and Hit the Ground Running from the album Knock Knock back in 1999. This is for Mo in Meath. This is Eleanor Shanley and her take on Gulf Coast Highway.

world party is it like today from Goodbye Jumbo in 1990, and we had Eleanor Shanley and Mike Hanrahan. I left them out there a little bit earlier on, and Gulf Coast Highway. This is Daniel Johnston, Life in Vain.

That's Linda Segarra. I guess we'd better know her as Hooray for the Riff Raff, and her take on Lucinda Williams' Drunken Angel, a tribute to Blaze Foley. Before that, we had Dear Wolf and Heaven Paints Her Holy Mantle Blue. And before that, again, we had Daniel Johnston and Life in Vain, taken from an album called Fun. And sending it out to Adrian Carlo, who was appreciating that one. He loved hearing Julia Jacklin as well. Hadn't heard of her before. Muchas gracias, he says. Yeah, I love the story about Julia Jacklin, that she herself and her mam were hanging around in Clear's pub in Kilkenny. And this was a text into Late Date a couple of years back now.

It was her mom introduced her and said, "This is my daughter, Julia, and she's going to be a famous songwriter." And she was right, which is pretty cool. Hi to Brenton in East Cork. Said, "Ray, a couple of nights ago you played

seen Eamon McCrory. I had a quick scout, but nothing here so far, but you never know what'll show up. Hi to V as well, formerly of Mullingar, now down in New Ross. Go on there, Ross. Lovely stuff. Hope all is well down in Wexford, and yeah, miss it down there. What a beautiful spot. We have Rory there as well in Dean Grange. Dean's Grange, would you play Tom Jones and Tower of Song? We had Tower of Song actually on Friday night. We had the live version, Leonard Cohen live in Dublin, and he says he sang it on The Voice a few years back. Yeah, blew me away. Listen, Tom Jones' voice, absolutely unbelievable. Yeah, I love when he gets into that blues and funky stuff as well. Absolutely amazing. Hi, so Leslie says, thanks a million for World Party and REM, what the world needs now, all right? And such amazing songwriters. Yeah, Carol Wallinger of World Party, absolute hero, no doubt about it. I tell you what, we'll keep going now, though. We had Breed asking about a song, Abdul Abulbul Amir. And we'll get to that in just a while from Brendan O'Dowda. But first, this was the performer that she was looking for it from. I couldn't find him performing this one. But this is Peter Skellern, and Love Is the Sweetest Thing.

That's Eddie Howard right there. I wonder, I wonder, I wonder. And before that, we had Brendan O'Dowda and Abulbul Amir. Yeah, suggested by Leo O'Callaghan. Well, originally suggested by Breed. And I was wondering, could I find a version? And Leo helped me out and he said, Ray, check there with Brendan O'Dowda. And that one showed up. Before that, we had Peter Skellern. That's who Breed was initially in touch about. And Love is the Sweetest Thing. This is Mr. Stephen Merritt, a purveyor of instant classic love songs as well, with his band The Magnetic Fields. This is taken from an album called Get Lost, The Magnetic Fields, The Dreaming Moon.

the magnetic fields and the dreaming moon. This one will take us to news at 1 a.m. This is from 1981 and Kraftwerk.

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RT News at 1 o'clock. I'm Natasha Murtagh. Good morning. The Minister for Foreign Affairs, Helen McEntee, will later today join other EU foreign ministers for a meeting in Luxembourg amid an escalating dispute between the Trump administration and Ukraine over attacks on Russian oil refineries. US President Donald Trump has claimed that both Ukraine and Russia had agreed to stop hitting each other's energy infrastructure, a claim queried by the Ukrainian President Volodymyr Zelensky. President Trump, who blames Ukraine's attacks on Russian refineries for high diesel prices in the run-up to the US midterm elections, urged Ukrainians to replace President Zelensky as their leader. Members of the Teachers Union of Ireland will today become the latest public sector workers to begin industrial action over delays in agreeing a new pay deal with the government. It comes ahead of a planned all-out strike on Wednesday that will see more than 300,000 public sector workers engage in a work stoppage and